0: were also taken to hospital with non-life-threatening injuries. Gardaí have appealed for witnesses to contact them. Bulgaria has been crowned the winner of the Eurovision Song Contest 2026. Singer Dara with song Bangaranga finished the competition with a total of 516 points at the event in Austria. Israel's Noam Beitan singing Michelle came second on 343 points. Five broadcasters, including RTE, did not show this year's contest as part of a boycott over Israel's participation. The broadcasters made the decision due to Israel's war in Gaza. The Taoiseach Micheál Martin has said a cost of disability support is a defining priority for his government. Mr. Martin made the remark during his keynote address at the 84th Fianna Fáil Ardéis yesterday. He said the coalition is working to introduce such a payment. And the weather forecast, clear spells with showers becoming isolated, apart from in Ulster, where they will be more frequent. Cloud will increase, with more widespread showers moving into the west. Lowest temperatures of 3 to 7 degrees. And that's all from the newsroom for now.
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7: August Fáilte ar ais gach aine, and thanks a million to Lauren there in the newsroom. And you're very welcome back to the second hour of Late Date tonight. Let's check in with some of the messages. Now we have Noel in County Dublin. He says, Ray, many thanks. I would love to hear a song from the great Cork legend Jimmy Crowley. In my opinion, Jimmy is a unique and fantastic singer from Cork who has given us all great entertainment for many, many years. Oh, legend is not the word. Yeah, big hero of mine as well, Noel, and a gas man as well. And yeah, still going strong. And I will, do you know what? I will be going that direction in a while, all right? We'll see, you know, how we'll get on. I see Willie Murphy getting in touch there. I know he'd be a big Jimmy fan as well. JC and the Sunshine Band, as people call them. But anyway, listen, we have Helen also in Cork. Ray sent me flying on that expensive Persian rug there, courtesy of the gem of a movie, The Big Lebowski. Oh yeah, just dropped in to see what condition my condition was in. That rug really held the room together, as they say. Helen, great to hear from you. And over on the text in, Kath is in touch, who's enjoying the music tonight. Nice with Kath, and asking him after some Sam Cooke. We had some Sam Cooke last night. I'll tell you what we'll get back to tonight though. Something from the RTE Radio 1 recommends list. This is actually from the RTE Radio 1 album of the week, which is called Perfect Place by a Dublin duo, Limoncello. Limoncello are Laura Quirk on vocals and guitar and Claire Kinsella on the cello. This is called Meet Me Halfway.

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opening up the hour with Limoncello and Meet Me Halfway from their brand new album Perfect Place, which is the Radio 1 album of the week. Sending it out especially to Catherine down in the Goat's Path there outside of Bantry, and looking out onto the Atlantic. Beautiful stuff. Catherine, great to hear from you as always. We had Bruce Coburn in, a songwriter from Ontario, and from his eponymous debut album way back in 1970, Going to the Country. And lots of love coming in for the great Jimmy Crowley tonight. So we're going to send this one out with best wishes to Jimmy. This is My Love Is a Tall Ship.

That's the man, Pierce Turner, another Wexford man with a Wexford listener from New Ross, living in Melbourne, in touch earlier on in the show. But that was, Pierce Turner lives overseas. He spends a lot of time in New York, I think. Pierce Turner, his take on Tour Them the Love. And then before that, we had Jimmy Crowley, My Love is a Tall Ship, and lots of love coming in for Jimmy Crowley, because I actually wasn't aware of this, but poor old Jimmy wasn't in the best of health recently. But there is a fundraiser. It's called Help Jimmy Crowley Come Home, and it's on the GoFundMe page, and it's all about getting Jimmy back to his home in Cove so he can live there. And so yeah, you can check that out now in your own time. And but 'twas Noel was in touch about Noel Irwin, and Willie was in touch wishing Jimmy Crowley the best, and Paul Kenny as well was in touch at wish, and Harry Mack as well, lots of people getting in touch wishing Jimmy Crowley all the very best. So yeah, they're happy to highlight that GoFundMe campaign, which I tell you what, is nearly at its target. And I'd say with a little help from his friends now on late date, we'll try and push him even closer again. But yeah, tis going strong anyway. And that love for Jimmy Crowley is certainly going strong as well. We'll keep it going with Joni Mitchell. This is California.

rocky highland of Slotwood in the lake. 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There we hid our fairy vats full of berries and the reddest

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We seek for slumbering trout and whispering in their ears, we give them in.

away with us he is going. The solemnite, he'll hear no more the lowing of the calves on a warm hillside, or the kettle on the hob, sing peace into his breast, or see the brown mice.

right back to 1988 and the album Fisherman's Blues, and featuring the voice of Tomás McCowan performing the poem Stolen Child, and the performance by the Waterboys as well, of course. Before that, we had Wilco and Jesus Etc. Yeah, Wilco, band from Chicago or St. Louis or somewhere thereabouts anyway, somewhere in between. And we had Joni Mitchell then, and went her take on California. Now we've had folk giants on the lineup tonight. Is there room for one more? Let's have a check now. Mark, it was in touch to say Ray, Mary Black cast her spell on Killarney tonight for her final farewell. Yeah, she is performing a farewell tour and in Killarney tonight. And Mark says it was like saying goodbye to an old friend. It just won't be the same without her. Pure bittersweet. Actually, do you know what? We had listeners from London last night asking after Mary Black as well. So rather than be outnumbered, this is Mary Black and Dé Danann and Song for Ireland.

counting backwards, that was Paul Anka and Put Your Head on My Shoulder from 1958. Before that, we had The Beatles from 1965 and Yesterday. And beginning that run of three, we had Mary Black and De Donnan and Song for Ireland. And it was Mark who was in touch tonight telling us that Mary Black cast her spell on Killarney tonight on her final farewell tour. So all the best to everyone on that tour. And thanks a million for getting in touch, Mark. And hi to Dennis Kingston as well. Better tidy up the messages now because it's just gone 10 to 2. He made it all the way to New Hampshire anyway. And earlier on, we were playing some Mickey Newbury. And he was saying, I'm chilling here in New Hampshire and was listening to Mickey Newbury. And he says, Drag City Records, brilliant record label. Drag City Records did a single with Bill Callahan and Mickey Newbury, Heaven Help the Child. Listen, I'm definitely going to chase that one up, Dennis. That is useful information. Somebody else there in touch looking for some Grant Lee Buffalo. Do you know what? I might get to some of that now tomorrow. I'll tell you what, you're sending me good stuff now. You're after kicking into gear there. Unfortunately, it's about 10 to 2, but it is most appreciated and give me plenty to go on. This is, well, we had Paul Anka from 1958. This is this topped the charts in 1959, Santo and Johnny. Sleepwalk.

young Dubliner, Sorica Richardson, and that was a new single from her, Grenadine, it's called. It's also on the RT Radio 1 recommends list. Before that, we had Santo and Johnny and Sleepwalk, and Bisto is shouting in there. He says, how's it going, Bisto here? Did you know that that was the theme music for the movie La Bamba, about the life of Ritchie Valens? I didn't, but I did love that movie when I was a kid. It came out in 1987. I would have seen it probably when RT broadcasted in probably early 90s, but it starred Lou Diamond Phillips, and I loved him because he was in Young Guns as well. And when I was a kid, Young Guns was the coolest movie around. But anyway, listen, Bisto, great to hear from you, and I digress. I'm going to finish up with this one. This is Richard Hawley. It's called Not the Only Road. Good to eat him or go to.

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0: RTÉ News at 2 o'clock. I'm Lauren O'Neill. Good morning. Police in Northern Ireland have launched a murder investigation following a man's death in Belfast. The PSNI said 51-year-old Nicholas Gordon died after being assaulted in an apartment building in the city on Tuesday. The police said two people were arrested on suspicion of aggravated burglary with intent to commit grievous bodily harm after the incident. They were then released on bail. Two people have died and four others have been injured following a road crash in County Donegal. The incident happened on the N15 in Birch Hill at around 2 o'clock yesterday afternoon. A post-mortem examination is due to be carried out on the bodies of the two men. Two other occupants of their car were taken to hospital with injuries. The occupants of the second vehicle were also taken to hospital with non-life-threatening injuries. Gardaí have appealed for witnesses to contact them. Bulgaria has been crowned the winner of the Eurovision Song Contest 2026. Singer Dara with song Bangaranga finished the competition with a total of 516 points at the event in Austria. Israel's Noam Beitan singing Michelle came second on 343 points. Five broadcasters, including RTÉ, did not show this year's contest as part of a boycott over Israel's participation. The broadcasters made the decision due to Israel's war in Gaza. And the weather forecast, clear spells with showers becoming isolated, apart from in Ulster, where they will become more frequent. Cloud will increase with more widespread showers moving into the west. Lows temperatures of 3 to 7 degrees. And that's all from the newsroom for now.
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What's it gonna be, boy? Yes or no? What's it gonna be, boy? Yes?

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1: RTE News at 3 o'clock. I'm Lauren O'Neill. Good morning. Police in Northern Ireland have launched a murder investigation following a man's death in Belfast. The PSNI said 51-year-old Nicholas Gordon died after being assaulted in an apartment building in the city on Tuesday. Two people were arrested on suspicion of aggravated burglary with intent to commit grievous bodily harm after the incident. They were released on bail. Bulgaria has been crowned the winner of the Eurovision Song Contest 2026. Singer Dara, with song Bangaranga, finished top of the competition with a total of 516 points at the event in Austria. Israel's Noam Betan, singing Michelle, came second. Five broadcasters, including RTE, did not show this year's contest as part of a boycott over Israel's participation. The broadcasters made the decision due to Israel's war in Gaza. Two people have died and four others have been injured following a road crash in County Donegal. The incident happened on the N15 in Birch Hill at around 2 o'clock yesterday afternoon. A post-mortem examination is due to be carried out on the bodies of the two men. Two other occupants of their vehicle were taken to hospital with injuries. The occupants of the second vehicle were also taken to hospital with non-life-threatening injuries. Gardaí have appealed for witnesses to contact them. And the weather forecast. Clear spells with showers becoming isolated, apart from in Ulster, where they will become more frequent. Cloud will increase, with more widespread showers moving into the west. Lowest temperatures of 3 to 7 degrees. And that's all from the newsroom for now.
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1: RTE News at 4 o'clock. I'm Lauren O'Neill. Good morning. Police in Northern Ireland have launched a murder investigation after the death of a man in Belfast. The PSNI said they responded to reports of an assault following a break-in at an apartment building in the city on Tuesday. It said 51-year-old Nicholas Gordon was taken to hospital where he has since died. The police said two people were arrested on suspicion of aggravated burglary with intent to commit grievous bodily harm. They were subsequently released on bail. Bulgaria has been crowned the winner of the Eurovision Song Contest 2026. Singer Dara with song Bangaranga finished top of the competition with a total of 516 points at the event in Austria. Israel's Noam Betan singing Michelle came second. Five broadcasters, including RTE, did not show this year's contest as part of a boycott over Israel's participation. The broadcasters made the decision due to Israel's war in Gaza. The National Famine Commemoration will take place for the first time in County Galway this afternoon. The Taoiseach Micheál Martin and the Minister for Culture Patrick O'Donovan are among those who will attend the event at the Irish Workhouse Centre in Port Tumna. It will include the unveiling of a plaque in tribute to those who died, a military honours and a wreath-laying ceremony. And the weather forecast, clear spells with showers becoming isolated, apart from in Ulster, where they will be more frequent. Cloud will increase, with more widespread showers moving to the west. Lowest temperatures of 3 to 7 degrees. And that's all from the newsroom. For now.

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1: RTE News at 5 o'clock. I'm Lauren O'Neill. Good morning. Police in Northern Ireland have launched a murder investigation after the death of a man in Belfast. The PSNI said they responded to reports of an assault following a break-in at an apartment building in the city on Tuesday. 51-year-old Nicholas Gordon was taken to hospital where he later died. The police said two people were arrested on suspicion of aggravated burglary with intent to commit grievous bodily harm. They were subsequently released on bail. The Moscow region's governor has said three people were killed after drone strikes on the area around Russia's capital. He said a woman and two women died in what he described as a large-scale attack. Russia did not specify the origin of the strikes. However, the Ukrainian president vowed on Friday to launch more retaliatory strikes after a Russian attack on Kyiv killed 24 people. Bulgaria has been crowned the winner of the Eurovision Song Contest 2026. Singer Dara, with song Bangaranga, finished top of the competition with a total of 516 points at the event in Austria. Israel's Noam Betan, singing Michelle, came second. Five broadcasters, including RTE, did not show this year's contest as part of a boycott over Israel's participation. The broadcasters made the decision due to Israel's war in Gaza. And the weather forecast, clear spells with showers becoming isolated, apart from in Ulster, where they will become more frequent. Cloud will increase with more widespread showers moving into the west. Those temperatures of 3 to 7 degrees. And that's all from the newsroom for now.
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1: It sure is. Good morning and welcome along. Sunday morning, the 17th of May. It's a nice morning here in Cork City Centre. But I think the forecast is kind of grim. We'll make the best of it. Lots of great tunes between now and 8. Stay tuned. First up this morning, let's head straight over to the news desk and say good morning to Ailey Sheehy.
2: Thanks, Lillian, and good morning. Police in Northern Ireland have launched a murder investigation after the death of a man in Belfast. The PSNI said they responded to reports of an assault following a break-in at an apartment building in the Hollywood Road area of the city on Tuesday. 51-year-old Nicholas Gordon was taken to hospital, where he later died. The police said two people were arrested on suspicion of aggravated burglary with intent to commit grievous bodily harm. They were subsequently released on bail. The Moscow's region's governor has said three people were killed after drone strikes on the area around Russia's capital. He said a woman and two men were killed in what he described as a large-scale attack. Russia did not specify the origin of the attacks. However, the Ukrainian President Volodymyr Zelensky vowed on Friday to launch more retaliatory strikes after a Russian attack on Kyiv killed 24 people. Bulgaria has been crowned the winner of the Eurovision Song Contest 2026 in Austria. Singer Dara with the song Bangaranga finished top of the competition after a jury and public vote last night. Israel's Noam Betam came second. Five broadcasters, including RTE, did not show this year's contest as part of a boycott over Israel's participation. The broadcasters made the decision due to Israel's war in Gaza. The National Famine Commemoration will take place in County Galway this afternoon. The Taoiseach Micheál Martin and the Minister for Culture, Patrick O'Donovan, are among those who will attend the event at the Irish Workhouse Centre in Portumna. It will include a military honours and a wreath-laying ceremony and the planting of a tree at the site of the former workhouse, honouring those who suffered or died in the famine. And there will be live coverage of the National Famine Commemoration on the RTE News channel from midday. And the weather, showers in the west will become widespread this morning, turning heavy and persistent at times, with a chance of thunderstorms and hail. It will be generally cloudy today, with limited sunny spells, becoming breezy with moderate to fresh west to southwest winds developing. Highest temperatures today, 9 to 12 degrees. And that's all from the newsroom for now. Back to you, Lillian.
1: Thanks so much. That's Ailish, and she'll be back at 7. It's all about the Ailishes this morning. Here is Ailish Henkinson at Met Éireann with the CRA forecast. Good morning.
3: Good morning, Lillian. First of all, there is a small craft warning in operation today on Irish coasts from Cairnsore Point to Mizzen Head to Erris Head. And now the meteorological situation at 0300. Ireland lies in a moderate to strong westerly airflow generated by a depression of 992 hectopascals centred east of Iceland. A broad complex trough lies over the west of Ireland. Now for the forecast for the next 24 hours. From Erris Head to Malin Head to Belfast Lock. Decreasing westerly force 2 to 4 imminent, soon backing northwesterly, later becoming variable force 3 or less. From Belfast Lock to Howth Head to Cairnsore Point and for the Irish Sea. West to southwest, force 4 or 5, soon reaching force 6 at times, later decreasing westerly or variable force 2 to 4. From Cairnsore Point to Mizzen Head to Erris Head. Westerly force 4 to 6, reaching force 7 at times, later gradually decreasing force 2 to 4. And the weather for all Irish coastal waters, cloudy to fair with widespread showers, chance of isolated thunderstorms and hail. And the visibility good, decreasing moderate or poor in showers. And the outlook for a further 24 hours. Light to moderate westerly or variable winds, increasing moderate to strong, occasionally near gale force, south to southeast winds on Monday. And the weather, cloudy to fair with showers, rain spreading from the southwest on Monday. And now for the coastal reports at 5 a.m. Malin Head, west, 16 knots, rain shower, 10 miles, 1,003, steady. Buoy M5 off the southeast coast, west, 15 knots, 1,009, steady. Roaches Point, west to southwest, 10 knots, cloudy, 18 miles, 1,010, steady. Valentia, west to northwest, 13 knots, gust 24 knots, moderate rain, 5 miles, 1,010, steady. Belmullet, west, 10 knots, recent rain, 14 miles, 1,005, falling slowly. And finally, Dublin Airport, west to southwest, 6 knots, fair, 10 miles, 1,007, steady. And that's the latest sea area forecast. Have a lovely morning.
1: Thank you very much, Ailish Henkinson there at Met Air, and she'll be back at 5 to 8 with the general outlook. Good morning, you're very welcome along. George Michael's album Older celebrated its 30th anniversary this week. Let's start with him.

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Everything but the girl and the night I heard Caruso sing. We started the program this morning with the opening track from George Michael's beautiful album Older, which was 30 years old earlier this week. What an album. Gorgeous. Almost as good as Listen Without Prejudice. Just a shade. It's just coming up to 16 minutes after 6. Good morning to you. If you've just joined us, you're tuned to Rising Time here on RTE Radio 1 on this fine May morning, and the rain hasn't hit us here in Cork City. I think we're in for not the greatest of days, but on we go. And let's say hello and greetings to our one and only grandson, Tadhg Bosang. Best wishes on your 18th birthday. He's living in Grimbergen in Belgium, and we're sorry we can't be with him to celebrate, but there's loads of love heading your way from Pat and Mairead in Raheny. Good morning and greetings to you. 087 032 32 32. That is the WhatsApp number. 51551 is the text number. Risingtime at rte.ie is the number, is the email address even, not the number. And it's Enya's birthday. Remember when I said about a lot of famous Irish singers being born in the month of May? We've had Bono, Mary Coughlan, Christy Moore, Paul Brady, Mary Black, and Enya.

Dark Tropics there, and from them, their brand new single, It All Leads Back to You. Before that, we heard from Birthday Lady Enya, and from her, it was May It Be. Good morning, Kira. Good to hear from you this morning. You're on the road. Take it nice and handy. And there's Kieran in the Cladda listening this morning. It's great. It's a beautiful morning in Provence. The cherries are in season, so a nice cherry bake yesterday. Oh, cherry pie. Damn fine. This show, The House Must Win, Mick Flannery's musical, closed in the Everyman Palace last night after a sold-out run. And fair play and congratulations to all the cast and crew, the musicians and, of course, Mick, and the album of the show. But it's, you know, it won't be the actors, though I think Tabitha Smith might be on it. But I think it's mostly Mick's voice, basically. Susan O'Neill, though, joins him. And this one is from the forthcoming album, and it is on the Radio 1 Recommends list. It's called The Rebel.

care for what you wish for. Careful what you wish for. You be careful what you wish for. Be careful what you wish for.

The Sofa, and that's from Wolf Alice, of course. And before that, we heard McFlannery and Susan O'Neill together again, and from the soundtrack, more or less, of the musical. It is The Rebel, and I think in the House Must Win album is due to be released in the middle of next week. So we do keep an eye out for that. Mick Flannery, more great music from him. Good morning and welcome along. And it's just coming up to 27 minutes before 7, Sunday morning. Nice and chilled. I had a request the other day for Miranda and Ben, who got married on the top of Croke Patrick on Friday. I have seen the photographs. Fair play. And I hope you had a fantastic day. Ain't No Mountain High Enough was the theme for the day. I just thought of this one as well. A song I had almost ruined for myself by using it as an alarm. I've stopped doing that now because there are too many songs that just give me the shudders when I hear them. So it's just bad alarm tones now. But you know, at like 20 past 3 in the morning, you do want something gentle sometimes. But this I love, and it is Calexico and Iron and Wine together, and it's Father Mountain.

Such a pretty song from the Monkees, and from them we heard Me and Magdalena. Before that we heard Father Mountain, and that was from Calexico and Iron and Wine together. A beautiful morning up here in Monaghan and a big day for us here. I'd like to give a shout out to all the people who make the events like the Ulster Final happen, not just the players, officials and members, but also Monaghan County Council, the Clonas Town team, shop and pub owners, Clonas Tidy Towns and the other unsung heroes of the day and the following days when all the fuss has died down and the litter still needs picking up. So thanks to all, and have a lovely Sunday. Billy. And Monaghan Abu, indeed. Good luck today, and I hope you have a perhaps less exciting than the last round. Ah, sure, look, it was a fantastic moment. Donna Summer, it's the anniversary of her death today. It's also the anniversary of Guy Clark, so two quite different songs. Look, we'll play Donna Summer first. So we'll go for State of Independence. I know my buddy Denise loves a bit of Donna Summer and loves State of Independence. And so I'll dedicate this to her.

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5: That's to look forward to. We just heard from Donna Summer in State of Independence from her today actually is her anniversary. She died on this day in 2012 in Mary. Listening in Listowel says she loves that. It's on the soundtrack of Working Girl. Isn't there a great Carly Simon theme song there as well? Let the River Flow. It's also the anniversary of the death of the great songwriter Guy Clark. He wrote songs for everyone from Johnny Cash to Willie Nelson. But here he is himself. And this is Dublin Blues.

Gorgeous stuff from Eva Scott there and her version of the Dublin Saunter. And it was Dublin Blues before that from the late Guy Clark, who died on this day in 2016. It's a lovely 15 degrees for the Sunday walk in Ballymadena and due to hit a nice 23 degrees today. Ellen and John, good morning. And a happy birthday to Austin Pender. There was a big birthday

yesterday in Monkstown in Dublin, and a great party enjoyed by all. And love from Dimpna. Here's Aldous Harding with H. Hawkline and Venus in the Zinnia.

0: 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There are lots of times and places where we need to say what we want and what we don't want. Whatever the moment, have the consent conversation.
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1: RTE News on Radio 1 with Ailey Sheehy. Good morning. The World Health Organization has declared an Ebola outbreak in the Democratic Republic of the Congo. It describes the outbreak as a public health emergency of international concern. Nearly 90 people have died. Officials said that more than 330 people are now infected. Medical experts say that the current strain of the virus has a very high mortality rate with no set vaccine or treatment. One death from the virus has been reported in neighbouring Uganda. The African Union Centre for Disease Control has called for heightened cross-border monitoring. A 51-year-old man has died 5 days after he was assaulted in Belfast. The Police Service of Northern Ireland has begun a murder investigation. Last Tuesday, the man, Nicholas Gordon, was assaulted by intruders who had broken into an apartment on the Hollywood Road. A 24-year-old man and a 49-year-old woman were arrested on suspicion of aggravated burglary with intent to commit grievous bodily harm. Both have since been released on bail pending further inquiries. Police in Italy have released details of a man suspected of driving a car into a crowd of pedestrians in the northern city of Modena. They say he's an Italian citizen who'd been treated by mental health services. Several people were injured. One woman had both legs amputated after being pinned against a shop window. The driver tried to flee the scene wielding a knife but was chased and caught by passers-by. Bulgaria has won the 70th Eurovision Song Contest with Bangaranga, performed by Dara. The result was announced following 25 live performances in Vienna last night. Israel came second and Romania was third. Several countries, including Ireland, boycotted the competition in protest against the inclusion of Israel. Some traffic news. A section of the N11 at Cabinteely in South County Dublin is closed following a road crash. Gardaí and emergency services are at the scene and diversions are in place.
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1: Showers in the west will become widespread this morning. They'll turn heavy and persistent at times, and there may be thunderstorms or hail. It'll be generally cloudy today with short sunny spells. It'll become breezy with highest temperatures ranging from 9 to 12 degrees. And that's all from the newsroom for now.
3: Thank you so much, Ailey Sheehy, there at the Radio 1 News Desk. Good morning, good morning. If you've just joined us, you're very welcome. It's Lillian Smith here with you on Rising Time on RTE Radio 1. And there's Mike Hanrahan sending greetings from the home of hurling, here for a big day in Ennis. Ennis? Six choirs singing for Bealtaine Voices and Claire Hurling, Sun, Please Shine. I take it you just heard that weather forecast. Good morning and greetings to Dara and to Paul. They're tuned in, they're in the car and they're on the way. Good morning. I don't know where they're on the way to, but they're on the way. Send best wishes and safe travels to the Westmeath senior football team and supporters. Westmeath playing the Dubs today in the Leinster final. From John Daly, who has divided loyalties. I grew up in Kinnegad, but I've been living in Drumcondra for many years. Good morning and greetings from Vienna. And there is Roisin, who is travelling to hear the Vienna Boys Choir at Mass. What a wonderful treat. And Father Frank, good morning. You just want to wish the 35 children who made their first Holy Communion over the last

last 2 weeks. All the best. They were amazing. I'm so proud of them. And that's from Father Frank from St. Peter's Parish in Hamilton in Scotland. Good morning and greetings. Only 3 weeks to the leaving in junior, says Alton. Best wishes to the students in our schools. Perhaps teach the children well. Crosby, Stills and Nash, that's not a bad choice at all. There is Dee himself on the last couple of days in Firenze in Italia and says, buongiorno e buono domenica. Hello. And a happy Sunday, yes. Anyway, plenty of rain and quite chilly temperatures for the middle of May here in Italy, but I can't complain when the risotto and Chianti is so good. Enjoying the tunes this morning. And you'll be making the case that I should be in the top 10 presenters' salaries next year in 2027. Me too! Let's go for it. We'll start a campaign. And good morning and greetings to you, Leslie, who sent me a recording of 5 minutes of bird songs from a garden in Florence. How about that? And Sean Lenehan, good morning and greetings to you, and lovely to hear from you. More coming through, and we'll get to them in a little while anyway. On with the tunes. Dinah Washington to start us off this hour.

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5: It is RT Radio 1. Good morning to you and greetings. And we just heard Villagers there from a few years back now, and So Simpatico. And before that, we started the hour with Dinah Washington and Since I Fell For You. All right, let's take a quick look at a couple of this morning's front pages and let's see what they have. We have the Business Post, exclusive: PTSB knew of offer before boss Crowley's denials, and states 7.7 billion bank share kitty sitting in an unused fund. The Sunday Independent: violent and extreme porn set to be banned, and RTE staff demand pay scandal showdown. The Sunday World: Gucci gang's nice little earner. And defrocked priest has photo of victims on phone is the front page of the Irish Mail on Sunday. I don't usually do the Scottish Press, but the Sunday Post: heartbreak. That's all it says. An exciting finish to the Premier League in Scotland, to the Scottish Premier League yesterday, with Celtic not allowing Hearts to win for the first time in 40 years. You'd have to feel for them. Now, you'd have to congratulate Celtic as well after a very dodgy start to the season, and Martin O'Neill, and what a man he is as well. But hard luck, Hearts.

Miley Cyrus there and Mark Ronson and Nothing Breaks Like a Heart. Good morning to you, Kay, and thank you for sending me a photograph of your gorgeous dog, Indy. And you're sending greetings from a sunny and chilly Stoke-on-Church. Say hello to Marion in Biarritz, Maggie heading to Crete, and Anne in Dungarvan. I've got Indy, the dog, staying for a couple of nights, and she's gorgeous, a fabulous red fox lab. Have a lovely Sunday with your family and dogs. I will, that's the plan. And greetings to you. Martin, good morning and greetings. And you were watching that game yesterday and sending congratulations to Celtic after such an exciting finish. And indeed, you say, well said, Martin did a tremendous job. He is a hero. Anne and Rosemary, good morning, and you're sending greetings and wishing a speedy recovery from hip surgery to Jill Stevens in Dunlera. Good morning, and greetings to you, Jamie Sweeney and Michelle Noonan. You got married on Friday. It was a great day, and wish Michelle a very happy birthday coming up on Tuesday. Loads going on there.

0: 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Nurses move quickly, machines hum, and yet everything important seems to happen in the quiet moments in between.
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2: 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It was Elkie Brooks before.

for that, and Fool If You Think It's Over. Why not? Great Chris Rea song. And 25 past seven. Okay, let's have a couple of David Bowie songs for no other reason except I want to hear them.

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How about that? It's from the Rolling Stones and it's In the Stars and it's brand new from them. Hello, Davin, and great to hear from you, who is our dub In the Sticks. And as ever, you say, up Cork, girl, down Pána. Good to hear from you and good luck with that as well. Mary Seymour, good morning and greetings and thank you for your email this morning. It's great to hear from you. Say hello, please, to all the congregations within Cashel, Ferns and the Ossory Diocese, and a special mention to Bishop Adrian and to the Reverends Edna and David, who will be installed as canons today in St. Canice's Cathedral in Kilkenny. Thinking of you and the beautiful Carlow and Killishan group of parishes. That's Paul, the Reverend Paul Fitzpatrick there. And Betsy, good morning, saying best of luck to the Irish rugby team on the last day of the Six Nations in the Aviva. Turn the green wave into a tsunami. Fantastic. Good morning to you as well. And I hope the form is good with you, Betsy. And let me say a quick hello as well. And it's gone. There you go. Let's have an Irish goodbye from Kneecap featuring Kay Tempest.

Irish Goodbye from Kneecap featuring Kay Tempest. It's from the brand new album Fenian. Put that song on the Radio 1 recommends list. Now, good morning to you, Pauline. And Pauline would like you to know about an information evening that's happening in Cork in the Clayton Silver Springs Hotel. And that is coming up on Thursday morning, or Thursday evening, I beg your pardon. That's Thursday the 21st from 7 until 9. It's the Before We Die organisation, and it's featuring Tony Murray, who is the founder of the campaign. And our mission is that every son and daughter with an intellectual disability in Ireland has a safe, appropriate, supported home in their community before their parents are gone. Now, they're expecting this to be very busy, so they'd like you to reserve your free place on Eventbrite. So it's free, but you do have to book. So that's this coming Thursday evening with Tony Murray, Before We Die, in the Clayton Silver Springs Hotel in Tivoli in Cork. There you go. So check that out. John, good morning to you. And you tell me that today is the third anniversary of your father's death. And this was his favourite song.

Sultans of Swing from Dire Straits. Excuse me. Hello to Serena and to Alva Clune. And Alva got her first pair of shoes yesterday and is running around the table this morning loving the music. Good woman. Enjoy and wear well. Martina Lowe heading to Nina in County Tip to do an exam in intellectual disability studies. Best of luck to everyone doing that exam, and indeed good luck from us as well. And finally this morning, good morning. Please wish Bushra, Julia and Salma very good morning with thank you from Enda. And that's it. Thank you from Lillian. I'll be back with you actually Friday morning 5:30 and again next Saturday and Sunday morning 6 a.m. again on Saturday morning. Have a fabulous Sunday. Loads going on, plenty of sporting action of course, and just maybe you're just going to chill out and relax. Play out with Mex Recy and Cada Dia Es Domingo. From Lillian Smith in our Cork studios, stay tuned. Sinead Niu-Lacón minding you for the morning.

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1: It's coming up to 7:55 and time to go over to Met Éireann for the RTE weather forecast now with Éilidh Hankinson.
2: Thanks, Sinead, and good morning. So our weather will continue unsettled for the time being as low pressure stays in control. We will see a switch to a southwesterly airflow though through the week ahead, so temperatures will recover and become milder. But for today, showers in the west will become widespread this morning, turning heavy and persistent at times with a chance of thunderstorms and hail. Becoming breezy too, with moderate to fresh west to southwest winds developing and highs of 9 to 12 degrees. Tonight then, becoming dry for most with clear spells as showers ease early on. Staying cloudier though in the southwest as showers give way to outbreaks of rain and drizzle there. Lows of 2 to 6 degrees, mildest under that cloud in the southwest, with patches of mist and fog forming in light westerly or variable breezes. A dry and bright start then for most tomorrow with patches of mist and fog in places. That cloud and rain in the southwest will gradually spread northeastwards through the morning and afternoon, with the rain turning heavy at times, though Ulster and North Leinster will stay dry for much of the day. Highs of 11 to 14 degrees tomorrow in moderate southerly winds. On Tuesday then, more widespread showers, heavy at times in a moderate to fresh southwest wind, and highs of 11 to 15 degrees, with a milder, drier day likely on Wednesday before more rain and showers to end the week. But to recap for today, widespread heavy showers with a chance of thunder and hail, and highs of 9 to 12 degrees. And that's the latest weather forecast. Have a lovely day.
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1: Coming up on World Report with Paul Cunningham. 200 writers in France have quit their publishing house in protest at the control being exerted by its conservative owner. Madeira begins to charge tourists to go on a walk. And a landmark

0: vote on slavery at the UN General Assembly. That's on the way in about 10 minutes' time. First, though, here at 8 o'clock, it's over to Ailey Sheehy in the newsroom.
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2: Good morning. The headlines. Police in Belfast have begun a murder investigation following the death of a man after a break-in. Dozens of people have died in an Ebola outbreak in the Democratic Republic of Congo, and Bulgaria has won the Eurovision Song Contest for the first time. A 51-year-old man has died 5 days after he was assaulted in Belfast. The Police Service of Northern Ireland has begun a murder investigation. Our Northern correspondent, Conor McCauley.
3: The assault happened in the early hours of Tuesday. Police have said the man who was attacked has now died. He was 51-year-old Nicky Gordon, who lived in an apartment on the Hollywood Road in Belfast. Detectives believe he was attacked there at around 4:45 a.m. on Tuesday. The emergency services responded and the victim was taken to hospital, where he later died. Two people, a 24-year-old man and a 49-year-old woman, were arrested on suspicion of aggravated burglary with intent to commit grievous bodily harm. They were released on bail to allow for further inquiries. Police have appealed for witnesses or anyone with relevant footage to contact them. Conor McCauley, RT News, Belfast.
2: A woman in her 20s has died in a road incident in Loughlinstown in South Dublin. She was hit by a car on the N11 Bray Road shortly before midnight last night. Gardaí are appealing for witnesses to contact them. The World Health Organization has declared an Ebola outbreak in the Democratic Republic of Congo. It describes the outbreak as a public health emergency of international concern. More than 80 people have died. Officials said that more than 330 people are now infected. The African Union Center for Disease Control has called for heightened cross-border monitoring. The health minister for the Democratic Republic of Congo, Samuel Roger Kamba, said the strain had a very high death rate with no set vaccine or treatment.
4: Nous avons eu la confirmation que c'est Ebola.
5: We've had confirmation that this is Ebola. The strain is already known. It notably struck in Uganda and also here back in 2012. There are no vaccines or specific treatment. But this is not our first time dealing with the epidemic. This is our 17th Ebola outbreak. We know how to keep it under control. The challenge is to stop people thinking of it as a mysterious illness and ensure they seek proper healthcare.
2: Police in Italy have released details of a man suspected of driving a car into a crowd of pedestrians in the northern city of Modena. They say he's an Italian citizen who'd been treated by mental health services. Several people were injured. One woman had both legs amputated after being pinned against a shop window. The driver tried to flee the scene wielding a knife but was chased and caught by passers-by. Bulgaria has won the Eurovision Song Contest with Bangaranga, performed by Dara. Israel came second and Romania was third. From Vienna, our arts and media correspondent Evelyn O'Rourke reports.
6: Last night, 25 countries battled it out for the top prize at the Grand Eurovision Final held in Vienna. And in the end, Bulgaria, represented by the singer Dara, topped the leaderboard with the song Bangaranga. This result marks a first-time win for Bulgaria's broadcaster BNT, which first started participating in Eurovision in 2005. This 70th anniversary contest marked an unprecedented year in the show's history, as RTE, along with four fellow EBU members, announced their decision to boycott the show in December. In the build-up to the final last night, which was expected to draw millions of viewers from across the world, there was a pro-Palestinian demonstration in Vienna city centre. Eurovision Song Contest organisers will be relieved that the final passed off without any major disruption and have said that dialogue with the boycotting countries will continue after the contest. Evelyn O'Rourke, RT News, Vienna.
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7: The Taoiseach Micheál Martin joins us in studio on the centenary of the establishment of Fianna Fáil, the chief executive of Pieta House on the declining appeal of darkness

0: into light. The turbulent week for British Prime Minister Keir Starmer and his chances of survival, and why highly invasive plants now deemed to be illegal are still on sale in Ireland. That's all coming up on This Week with me, Paul Cunningham, on RT Radio 1 at 1 o'clock.
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3: Showers in the west will become widespread this morning. They'll turn heavy and persistent at times, and there may be thunderstorms and hail. It will be generally cloudy today with short sunny spells. It will become breezy with highest temperatures ranging from 9 to 12 degrees. And that's all from the newsroom for now.
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3: Eurovision legend Johnny Logan joins Miriam O'Callaghan for a chat and some songs. That's this morning from 10. But first, let's see what's been happening behind the headlines this week on World Report with Paul Cunningham.
0: Good morning. On today's programme, Madeira begins to charge tourists to go on a walk and a landmark vote on slavery at the UN General Assembly. First, though, we go to France, where over 200 writers have quit the publishing house Grasset in protest at the control being exerted by its conservative owner, Vincent Bayrouet. The controversy spilled onto the red carpet at the Cannes Film Festival this week, where more than 600 actors, directors and producers signed an open letter warning that French culture and independent media were under growing pressure from the far right and the concentration of media ownership. The dispute is being seen as part of a wider political battle ahead of the country's presidential election next year.

0: Rory Mulholland reports.
1: France's literary world is in revolt against one of the country's most powerful billionaires, and the dispute has become a wider political battle over media, culture and democracy. More than 200 authors severed ties with the prestigious Paris publishing house Grasset after the sudden removal of its longtime boss, Olivier Nora. Nora's ousting was widely seen in France as orchestrated by Grasset's owner, the conservative media tycoon Vincent Bolloré. The angry authors include some of France's best-known literary figures, including Bernard-Henri Lévy, Virginie Despentes and Vanessa Sprangora. They accuse Bolloré of trying to turn publishing into another weapon in a right-wing ideological project. Bolloré is one of the most controversial figures in French public life. Critics say he has helped shift French political debate sharply to the right through his sprawling media empire. This includes the television channel CNews, newspapers, radio stations, and the publishing giant Hachette Livre. Through Hachette Book Group in the US and Hachette UK, the Bolloré-controlled publishing empire now has major influence in the English-speaking publishing world too, including in Ireland via Hachette Ireland. Some compare Bolloré's influence in France to that of Rupert Murdoch in Britain and America. The Grasset affair has now moved far beyond the publishing dispute, and the revolt has continued to grow. What began with a small group of authors has turned into a coordinated movement involving writers, literary agents and booksellers, organizing legal strategies and public campaigns against Bolloré's publishing empire. This week, the controversy spilled onto the red carpet at the Cannes Film Festival. More than 600 actors, directors and producers signed an open letter warning that French culture and independent media were under growing pressure from the far right and the concentration of media ownership. The controversy has been fueled by comments from Bolloré and his allies dismissing the upset writers as an isolated cultural elite. Bolloré's supporters reject accusations of ideological interference and say he's simply challenging what they describe as a long-standing left-wing bias in French cultural life. French lawmakers, meanwhile, say they are considering legislation to create a so-called conscience clause for authors. This would allow writers to recover the rights to their books and exit publishing houses if ownership or editorial direction changes radically. The battle over media influence is no longer confined to publishing houses. A French parliamentary inquiry into state broadcasting has triggered a political row after recommending sweeping cuts to public television and radio. The inquiry was led by Charles Alencle, an MP allied to Marine Le Pen's far-right National Rally Party. The inquiry report proposed major reductions to public broadcasting budgets, restructuring state media, and giving politicians greater influence over appointments to senior broadcasting jobs. Some lawmakers described the parliamentary hearings as a politically motivated campaign targeting journalists and broadcasters seen as hostile to the far right. Critics accused the inquiry of seeking to weaken independent public broadcasting ahead of France's presidential election next year. Opinion polls currently show the far right as the front runner in that election. Jordan Bardella, the National Rally president and a potential presidential candidate, has said his party would begin a process of privatization of state broadcasting if it wins the election. For many French writers, journalists and cultural figures, the fight over Grasset is therefore about far more than one publishing house. They see it as part of a broader struggle over who controls information and political debate in France. For World Report, this is Rory Mulholland in Paris.
0: Next to Madeira, often called the Hawaii of Europe, which has begun charging tourists to walk. The island justifies this by saying it was introduced to encourage greater respect towards nature and reduce overcrowding on its famous walking paths. Isabel Conway has this report.
2: 5 years ago, Madeira's spectacular interior landscapes of dense lush forest and volcanic

volcanic mountains was off the map except for residents, dedicated foreign hikers and nature lovers. But low-cost airlines like Wizz and Ryanair and the explosion of head-in-the-clouds selfies and images by influencers showing magnificent views from

0: receives more than 3 million visitors annually. Whilst its government is not yet warning of over-tourism, there are fears that without much stricter controls, similar problems that beset other popular tourist destinations are imminent. Cruise business has grown at an enormous rate too, with over 700,000 cruise passengers pouring into the port of Funchal last year. In decades past, locals were struggling with a sluggish economy and few job opportunities. Now, as tourism brings more visitors than ever before, new concerns have arisen. Tourism brings many benefits, but we're faced with increasing challenges, says Bernardo Conchalves of the Madeira Promotion Bureau. We need tourism for our economy, he explains, but we can't choose tourists above the locals, who worry about the erosion of their quality of life and the need to preserve our unique 2,000 kilometres of levadas, the former irrigation channels hikers come here to enjoy walking. Some tourists don't behave well and leave their trash behind. Others damage trees, flowers and plants found nowhere else on our planet. Amid growing housing concerns too, as locals are forced out of the property market by foreign second home owners, mainly German and British nationals, many of whom rent their properties out for holiday use. Madeira recently clamped down on issuing any new Airbnb licences. The government, backed by locals, are charging visitors to walk on up to 30 popular marked hiking routes. Residents and children under 12 are free, but all walkers must book a 30-minute time slot in advance to control access flows and pay €4.50 using an online portal. Hikers who don't pay face fines of up to €50 under the new payment scheme. Joining a long queue to use the only female toilet in crowded Fanal, close to Madeira's UNESCO heritage, Laurel Forest, Anna from Poland tells how she and her friends were unaware of a charge to go on one of the recommended PR, official government-maintained, walking paths a day earlier. They were met by an official with an electronic card reader who said they had to pay €4.50 to go further. We were told the fee was to manage crowd numbers and help protect nature. We understood that and paid, she added. From the beginning of May, access onto the reopened PR1, Madeira's most famous hiking trail, from Pico de Areira to Pico Alvira, costs €10.50 for walkers with a reduced rate for those on recommended guided tours. The challenging trail through magnificent mountain terrain was closed for 2 years due to wildfire damage and required extensive infrastructural work. Rafaela Fernandez, Madeira's Regional Secretary for Agriculture, Fisheries and the Environment, explained that charging visitors for walks is part of a push towards sustainable tourism to protect the area's natural landscapes and manage the increasing influx of tourists. The walking fees will fund conservation efforts and go towards maintaining the trails, enhancing safety on them, she said. The phenomenal rise in tourism here has created another problem for pristine, isolated mountain roads. The explosion of rental vehicles contributing to serious traffic and parking difficulties where some hiking trails start and finish. Arriving at viewpoints north of Calheta, in the northern mountains, numerous parked cars hug the horizon, the vast majority of them rented vehicles. Guides and drivers complain that the explosion of car rentals is damaging the quality of life and island environment. But the authorities have failed to heed islanders' calls to curb rentals because they welcome the taxes they bring into the island. My taxi driver admittedly has an axe to grind. He's losing out on business to the self-drive market, and his voice shakes with anger. As we pass through tunnels on the well-maintained highway to the airport, he claims the tsunami of rental cars everywhere is causing much environmental damage to Madeira. Yet, the bonanza in taxes from these rentals makes the island's authorities look the other way. For World Report on the island of Madeira, I'm Isabel Conway.
1: And finally, a landmark vote was passed earlier this year at the UN General Assembly in New York. It described the transatlantic slave trade as the greatest crime against humanity and called for reparations. The vote was passed by 123 votes to 3, with 52 countries abstaining. Although it's non-binding, it has sparked significant discussions about what it means for African countries and what comes next, as Dorcas Akupe reports.
2: 123 countries voted yes to the resolution.

0: The three voted no. There were the United States, Israel, and Argentina. 52 others abstained, including Britain, Canada, Australia, and every country in the European Union. Led by Ghana, it has strong backing from the African Union and the Caribbean nations. After the vote, Ghana's Foreign Minister Samuel Okudzeto Ablakwa reminded the world that the West African nation pushed the resolution for Africa and for all people of African descent. Ghana's President John Dramani Mahama drove the campaign at the UN. Mahama returned as president in 2024 after defeating the ruling party. He is now the face of a global push on reparations. Mahmoud Ali Yusuf, chairperson of the African Union AU Commission, welcomed the adoption and commended Mahama's leadership. The AU Commission chair says it reflects Africa's long-standing and principled call for full recognition of the slave trade and its enduring consequences. Yusuf adds that this historic decision marks an important step towards truth, justice, and healing, and reinforces the urgent need to address the enduring legacy. This UN vote is not law and it does not force any government to pay or act, but supporters say it is still important. They argue it changes how the world talks about slavery. The resolution says slavery is not just history, it is a system that still shapes life today. Reacting to the resolution, Nigerian historian says that, in his view, slavery is the gravest crime against humanity, given its length of more than 500 years. The deaths of millions who were taken along with those who died in the Middle Passage, resulting in destruction and stagnation in Africa and beyond. The vote exposed two different views of international law. The first view says the past is closed. The United States used this argument. It told the UN it does not accept a legal right to reparations for acts that were not illegal at the time they happened. The second view holds that the past is still present. It says apologizing is not enough if nothing changes. Most countries in Africa, Asia, Latin America, and the Caribbean took this position after voting yes. The split is drawing reaction inside countries that abstained. In Britain, a Labour Party lawmaker said the abstention shows the government is not serious about racism today. In Canada, a black rights activist called the vote an embarrassment. Observers are asking what happens next. The African Union AU has an answer. The AU named President Mahama to lead the work. A committee of AU experts is now drafting a plan for reparatory justice. UN Secretary General Antonio Guterres says the vote must lead to bolder action. He wants government to move from words to steps that change lives. The debate is not over. As for many governments, it is just starting. For World Report, I'm Dorcas Ikupe in Yaoundé, Cameroon.
1: That's it from World Report for today. The programme was edited by Margaret Curley. 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We'll be back at the same time next week. Until then, from me, Paul Cunningham, and all the team, thanks for listening and take care.
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3: John Croke looks at whether Northern Ireland is a cost or the scale that Ireland's economy needs. In sport, as Monaghan prepare for the Ulster football final, we celebrate the life and times of the legendary Nudie Hughes. In brainstorming.

0: Storm, we look at why in-person interviews still matter when it comes to hiring. And in Lifestyle, we speak to Cook Like a Chef presenter Mark Moriarty about getting the most out of basic meals. All this and the very best of the week's stories.
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3: We'll be joining John Bowman shortly for some more voices from the archives. But first, here's Emma Langford with The Winding Way Down to Kells Bay.

0: On Sunday Miscellany later this morning, sunshine, strawberries and the gift of a lifetime. That's on the way after the news at 9. 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

0: 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And this to mark a century of broadcasting from 2RN Radio Air and RTE, radio and television. This morning we hear from Leo Rousham as a pioneering Ilan Piper.
1: But I have the fondest recollections of Leo. I don't think he was really fully appreciated at all.
0: Also from Wesley Burrows as the best writer of serial drama in television with the Reardons and Glen Rowe.
2: I think that we owe you an awful lot. I think a little bit like Gay Byrne, you have reflected social change in this country over the years.
0: And to mark the centenary of Fianna Fáil, launched 100 years ago this week, we remember probably the most listened to broadcast in the history of Irish radio on the 16th of May, 1945.
3: I know the reply I would have given a quarter of a century ago, but I have deliberately decided that this is not the reply I shall make tonight.
0: And also hear a recollection of Sean Lomas by one of his great collaborators, T.K. Whittaker.
4: He said, "Dev wants me to spend my time learning Irish. For goodness sake, please send me some books on economics and finance."
0: All of that later. To mark the centenary of Fianna Fáil, which was founded just 100 years ago in May 1926, we include this morning a brief account of what was probably the most historical broadcast in RTE Radio's history. And this was the official reply to Churchill by De Valera at the end of the war, the end of the Second World War. I can say without checking notes or even being aware of the question as being of any great importance when recording the original interviews that I have never met anyone who was an adult at the time and who was not a listener to that broadcast, which was on the 16th of May, 1945.
5: I think Irish people certainly were very happy about it.
0: Well, that was the verdict of Loan O'Brien, then head of the Department of Posts and Telegraphs, and who had indeed been nominated by De Valera as the man who would have been responsible during the war, nominated in 1940. He would have been responsible as regional commissioner for Galway and Mayo. One of eight such officers charged with organising contingency preparations for dealing with the likely collapse of central administration in the event of invasion by any of the wartime belligerents. Well, Fianna Fáil's history has been well covered this past week and indeed on this programme in the past, but this morning just two broadcasts from the archives centred around Fianna Fáil's first two leaders, Éamon de Valera and Sean Lomas. De Valera made many historic broadcasts, but none drew more acclaim than that of May the 16th, 1945. First, the context.
6: "This was indeed a deadly moment in our life."
0: Britain's wartime leader, Winston Churchill, on the 13th of May, 1945.
6: "And if it had not been for the loyalty and friendship of Northern Ireland, we should have been forced to come to close quarters with Mr. de Valera, or perish forever from the earth."
0: One listener was displeased. Britain's special representative in Dublin, Sir John Maffey, recognised Churchill was being Churchill.
6: "However, with the restraint and poise to which I say history will find few parallels, His Majesty's government never laid a violent hand upon them, though at times it would have been quite easy and quite natural."
0: Maffey had a nuanced appreciation of the complexity of Anglo-Irish relations.
6: "And we left the de Valera government to frolic with the German and later with the Japanese representatives to their heart's content."
0: Churchill's broadcast might have made the rafters ring in Orange Halls north of the border, but Maffey quickly appreciated it would not make his job any easier. How would de Valera respond?
7: "I knew that it was something tremendously important."
0: De Valera's son, Terry de Valera, remembered the circumstances.
7: "I knew that all his energies would be devoted to it."
0: As did Secretary at Posts and Telegraphs, historian Loan O'Brien.
5: "Well, I think it was generally taken to be a very, very, very well done thing."
3: "I know the answer that first springs to the lips of every man of Irish blood who heard or read that speech, no matter in what circumstances or in what part of the world he found himself. I know the reply I would have given a quarter of a century ago, but I have deliberately decided that this is not the reply I shall make tonight. I shall strive not to be guilty of adding any fuel to the flames."

0: of hatred and passion, which have continued to be fed, promise to burn up whatever is left by the war of decent human feeling in Europe.
1: All the boys were assembled in the study hall and the radio was brought down, as it used to be for big matches also.
2: Future political correspondent of the Irish Press, Michael Mills, was a boarding school pupil in Ballyfin. He recalled the school listening to Dev's reply.
1: And we heard Dev's reply to Churchill, and that was a magnificent evening. We all cheered. That was one of the great memories of Ballyfin, of that dark evening and listening to the voice.
0: Allowances can be made for Mr. Churchill's statement, however unworthy, in the first flush of his victory. No such excuse can be found for me in this quieter atmosphere.
1: And it expressed the sentiments which so many of us felt.
0: Meanwhile, even as a partitioned small nation, we shall go on and strive to play our part in the world, continuing unswervingly to work for the cause of true freedom and for peace and understanding between all nations. As a community which has been mercifully spared from all major sufferings, as well as from the blinding hates and rancors engendered by the present war, we shall endeavor to render thanks to God by playing a Christian part in helping so far as a small nation can to bind up some of the gaping wounds of suffering humanity.
1: We were elated with it, and it was a communal response.
3: Yes.
1: We all cheered.
2: Britain's diplomatic representative in Dublin, Sir John Maffey, quickly appreciated that his initial misgivings at Churchill's words had proved correct. The British diplomatic archives reveal his annoyance. "Can you not stop the bull," he meant Churchill, "entering our China shop," he meant Anglo-Irish relations. He told his London bosses that De Valera was being treated as the Irishman who had scored the winning try at Twickenham.
4: But then, overnight, if anything, a more deadly silence, when Dev came out and he gave this reply that he gave, like, you know, where you just sat back and listened.
5: As indeed did the entire nation. Perhaps not the biggest radio audience in Radio Éireann's history, but the most complete audience, since all those with access to a radio were listening. There were many reports of towns being empty, of O'Connell Street in Dublin without pedestrians, since all were indoors listening to this station. The second choice from the archives to mark this occasion concerns De Valera's successor as Fianna Fáil leader and as Taoiseach, Sean Lamass, and the assessment of Lamass by one of those who worked most closely with him, the sometime Secretary of the Department of Finance, Thomas Kenneth T.K. Whittaker. He was well placed to assess Lamass. He had worked with him and was in attendance at Lamass's historic cross-border meeting in January 1965 with the then Northern Ireland Prime Minister Terence O'Neill. And indeed, Whittaker understood Lamass's role in Fianna Fáil's history as the high priest of protectionism in the 1930s and understood his conversion to free trade and to Europe and the EEC as it then was, as Ireland argued to join. The interview you're about to hear is with Andy O'Mahony. First, Lamass's attitude to partition and the gap between him and the traditional anti-partitionism of De Valera.
6: We had to accept the idea that partition would only end when agreement, when partition was achieved with the people who are now opposed to the North.
5: Ken Whittaker was a contributor to a documentary on Sean Lamass and his impact on Irish politics and society. Andy O'Mahony asked him in this archive interview for his historical assessment of Lamass.
7: He had the experience of getting us through the war years as Minister for Supplies and realised just how inadequate protection had been to form a reliable basis for Irish industry and for progress on the employment front.
8: What kind of understanding of economics did he have?
7: I think he was very much a self-read man. He was a very good reader and he had particular interests. Now, he was ill for some months during 1956, I think, and he sent me a rather pathetic note. I was just Secretary of the Department of Finance at the time. He said, "Dev wants me to spend my time learning Irish. For goodness sake, please send me some books on economics and finance." So I did that. But that indicated where his interest lay. And also that he had a very serious student mind about things.
8: wanted to get to the bottom of, yes. Of the subject. Yeah. His relationship with De Valera, which you just touched on, how did you see that on the whole?
7: I saw it as very much a complementary relationship, that one needed the other, that together they, in some way, filled out a Fianna Fáil image, because Dev represented the traditional side, the famous searching for Crossroads Gate and Comely Maidens and all that sort of thing, a simple rustic life, whereas Lamaze knew that that wasn't going to wash for the future and was concentrating his attention on industry and employment and raising of living standards.
8: Did you feel he was less happy as Taoiseach than he was as a minister in industry and commerce?
7: Yes, I think that the role of being chairman and judge didn't appeal to him as much as being a progressive crusader on his own.
8: He didn't warm to that?
7: I don't think he did. But he certainly, insofar as he was Taoiseach when we moved finally from protection to free trade, that was a culmination of his effort. He was like de Gaulle in that respect, because nobody except the ultra-patriotic de Gaulle could have got France out of Algeria, and nobody but the ultra-protectionist, the architect of it all, Jean Lamaze, could have brought us from protection to competitive free trade.
8: How did you see him as a decision maker?
7: Oh, that was the thing he loved best of all, was decision taking. In fact, to postpone a decision or not to take a decision was to him the worst decision of all. Mm. In fact, there was an instance, now perhaps a historic instance, when Jim Malley came to arrange the journey, the visit to Stormont, and I went to Lamaze, having sent Jim to look at pictures in the gallery, to ask him what his view would be about this, and he immediately said he'd go, and that was his decisiveness. And I had to remind him, well, wouldn't it be well now to mention it to Frank Aiken, the Minister for Foreign Affairs, which he did, of course, but he was very much...
8: For pushing ahead.
5: Insights into Lamaze and De Valera in those two cameos chosen from the RTE Sound Archives to mark the centenary of Fianna Fáil, which was founded just 100 years ago in May 1926. Next, as promised, Wesley Burrows, part two of his interview with Mike Murphy, who is exploring Burrows' knowledge of and expert craftsmanship in writing, what are often called soaps, but which were thought of by Wesley Burrows as chronicle serial dramas. Here, talking about Glen Roe, the successor of the Reardons, and both Burrows believed indebted to their leading character actors, John Cowley in the Reardons and Joe Lynch in Glen Roe.
3: In the Reardons, I had a courtship between Maggie and Benji that lasted 4.5 years, and people didn't really pass many remarks about that, but now everybody's joking about how long it takes Miley to get going, and he's only known Billy for 6 months. But you can't get off anymore with this sort of masterly inactivity that we used to get off with in the Reardons, and that's because of things like Dallas and Dynasty, where you get the experience of 10 lifetimes in one episode. You know, it is mental chewing gum, you know. That when you see something that is any complication or any aspiration to be like life at all, we get impatient with it. You get people watching a John le Carré thing, Smiley's People, and they give up halfway through because they say the plot is too complicated. Well, it isn't really complicated at all. It's just that we've been spoiled by Dallas and Dynasty into these terribly primitive, simplistic things about American rich people. I think it's cheapened our appreciation of good television. It's all very strange. You know, the security of riches is the most insecure state to be in. That seems to be the only message it has. Mm. Oh, I don't want to talk about Dallas and Dynasty. To me, no. They're very depressing.
9: Well, did you do the same then when you were moving into the kind of mountainy society of Bracken Den Row? You moved from Kells, didn't you, in Kilkenny, and you moved to Avoca.
3: I moved to Avoca not with the purpose of writing about sheep farming or anything like that. It's just that having lived there for a few years, I was then qualified to write about... Well, in a way qualified to write, not about sheep farming, but about the Wicklow people.
9: Yes.
3: I got to know them a little.
9: And how different was that society to the society you had already experienced for 2 years in Kilkenny?
3: Well, now, Avoca itself wasn't a sheep farming area. No. But the sheep farmers of County Wicklow are very nice people. The sheep farmers, I found, were very different to cattle farmers. They they had an affinity with the sheep under their care that the cattle farmers didn't seem to have. And I had an experience once of seeing

0: farmer that was telling me about his business. I was trying to learn from him, carrying a ewe home over 2 miles over his shoulders, a heavy ewe that was dying, and it was of no use to him. It would have to be burned afterwards, but he was carrying it home so that it could die in the warmth of his barn rather than out in the field. And I find that amazing, because you think that these people who are bringing up animals to kill them and eat them wouldn't have that kind of concern for the animals in their care. But I noticed that about sheep farmers, that they do, that they're very soft and very gentle towards the sheep.
1: The occasion of this second interview was when Glen Roe was coming off the air, when it had completed its run.
2: And when you think back on the highlights and or the lowlights of all those years working as you did in television, what do you think of in terms of the highlights? What satisfied you the most through those years?
0: The Reardons were a great social success, you know, that it would take you anywhere. And the cast and crew and the writers and so on were all great mates.
1: And Mike Murphy paid him this compliment.
2: I think that we owe you an awful lot. I think a little bit like Gay Byrne, you have reflected social change in this country over the years in your way, and we do stand very much in your debt. Now, we're going to finish up with another classic scene from Glen Roe, which most people will remember. Would you like to introduce it for us?
0: Oh, this is the one where Dinny was prevailed on by the priest to house his dogs, his greyhound bitch. And Dinny, through neglect, allowed the bitch to escape, and she was got at by a Jack Russell Terrier. And when the pups were born, there was hell to pay, and Dinny didn't know how he was going to tell the priest. And then he came up with a rather ingenious method of telling the priest so that the priest could never come back at him again.
1: And this underlines the gap between Dallas and Glen Roe that Wesley Burroughs was talking about. And it's how Wesley Burroughs observes Dinny escaping from a tight corner when he decided to break the news to the priest about the Jack Russell mating with the priest's greyhound. And Dinny decides that the best place to tell the priest this is in confession.
3: In the matter of the pups, Dinny, I wouldn't like to see any of them put down, if that could be avoided. Do you think you could find homes for them?
4: I'll do my best, Father.
3: Good, good. There must be somebody who'd like a short-legged greyhound or a very speedy Jack Russell. Well, I suppose we'd better get on in out of this cold.
4: It's a night for hot punch, Father.
3: Before I leave you, Dinny, could I just say that in the course of what was admittedly a fairly sheltered career, I have never come across a more devious man than yourself.
4: Thank you very much, Father. Man can only do his best.
3: You would have made a great Jesuit.

0: And a final question from Mike Murphy.
1: Is there any form of secret formula for what you have done through these years, or is it simply graft, hard work?
2: Yes, it's the deadline, that's all. The programme has to be there next Monday, like it or not. That's all, really.
1: Yeah, just work.
2: The rest of it is just if you happen to have a good ear, and I think that's about all I could boast of, having a good ear.
0: How the great craftsman Wesley Burroughs looked back on his four decades of writing television serial drama with RTE. Beginning, as you heard, with Tolka Rowe, then the Reardons, Bracken and Glen Rowe. And that interview was from a broadcast with Mike Murphy. In the RTE archives, there is ample evidence of the importance of Leo Rowson as a master of the Illan pipes. His was a name which was truly a household name in the 1950s, when I was first a listener to all styles of programmes on Radio Éireann. Especially celebrated at the time by those who were expert listeners to traditional music, Rowson was also appreciated by a wider cohort of listeners who appreciated his skills and his reputation for imparting those skills as a teacher to a growing band of pipers, who would in time revolutionise the appeal of piping and introduce the music to a generation yet to learn to fully appreciate the instrument. Peter Brown, himself a pupil of Leo Rowson, would in time become a producer in Radio Éireann and later on RTÉ Radio 1, and he would ensure the Illan pipes were given their rightful place on the schedule.
3: The celebrated

0: piper Leo Rowson was a very frequent broadcaster on radio as a soloist with his pipes quartet and also with groups of younger pipers. James Ennis and William Andrews did play a duet on the first day of broadcasting in 1926, but Leo Rowson was the first Uilleann piper to play solo on 2RN, and his music was heard on radio for over 40 years. The director of music, Fachno Hanrahan, remembers Leo very fondly.
1: Oh yes, Leo Rowson. But of course, we haven't spoken about the pipes at all. It's a difficult instrument to handle anyway, as you know personally. I think Leo Rowson was not only a good performer himself, but he was also an excellent teacher. A lot of those who play the Uilleann pipes, in some way, they're either pupils of his or pupils of his. And he was such a kind and nice person, too. Life can't have been very easy for somebody like Leo at that time. He was making the pipes as well as teaching them. Mm-hmm. And I never saw the man annoyed about anything. He always seemed to me to be in the best of humour. He had what was not all that usual. He had an understanding of the problems, I think, of broadcasting. And you know the way when the Uilleann pipes gets underway, you have to generate the drones first and kind of do a bit of process of tuning up. This has been, I think, developed to a finer art now that you can have instant results. But at that end, there was quite an amount of preparatory sound, which really used to put some people off, you know. But he had that understanding of broadcasting, and he did his best when he was playing himself to avoid anything like that, and also any of his pupils that he... Sometimes he had others maybe playing with him. But I have the fondest recollections of Leo. I don't think he was really fully appreciated at all during his lifetime, and I'm glad to be able to say these few words about him now, because I have the fondest memories of him.
0: Two flute players also remember hearing Leo Rowson on radio when they were young. Patsy Hanley from Roscommon, and first of all, Michael McNamara from County Leitrim.
2: Oh, yes. Well, as a matter of fact, Leo was nearly the only piper in them days that I did hear on radio. Leo was the man who would be on a couple of times a year, and like he was a household name in our part of the country. And also, I even went to a Kelly where Leo Rowson and his pipes quartet played for a whole night. Great, great music. Sadly, it wasn't, there wasn't enough of people there to make it exciting, but the music stood out, yeah.
3: Patsy Hanley also noticed how fastidious Leo Rowson would be with preparing for a concert or for a broadcast.
4: What really took us was when Leo Rowson started to perform on the radio. Even on the radio, and the limited quality of the radio at the time, he used to fill the whole house with music because he had the drones were in tune and he had the regulators going full time and a great true chanter he had, and he played. He sounded as if he was really relaxed playing and enjoying it. And he was talked about more than any other musician, I'd say, at the time. The few pipers that were around that I had heard were struggling a lot with their pipes at the time, and they wouldn't be in tune, and they'd spend half the night trying to get them tuned, and the chanter wasn't always in tune. But Leo really took everybody's fancy, you know, at the time, and so much so that a short time after, they used to have concerts during Lent in Strokestown, and it was Coltus Coltor Eirin that used to run the concert, and they invited Leo Rowson to it, and that was really something to listen to. That concert used to be packed anyway, no matter who was there. But there was an extra air of excitement when Leo Rowson was coming.
3: And our concluding music this morning is an early Radio Éireann recording of Leo Rowson playing two reels, The Sligo Maid and Miss McLeod's. Thank you for listening this morning, and good morning.

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13: Good morning. The headlines. Police in Belfast have begun a murder investigation following the death of a man after a break-in. Dozens of people have died in an Ebola outbreak in the Democratic Republic of Congo. And Bulgaria has won the Eurovision Song Contest for the first time. A 51-year-old man has died after he was assaulted in Belfast on Tuesday. The Police Service of Northern Ireland has begun a murder investigation. Our Northern correspondent, Conor McCauley.
14: The assault happened in the early hours of Tuesday. Police have said the man who was attacked has now died. He was 51-year-old Nicky Gordon, who lived in an apartment on the Hollywood Road in Belfast. Detectives believe he was attacked there at around 4:45 a.m. on Tuesday. The emergency services responded and the victim was taken to hospital where he later died. Two people, a 24-year-old man and a 49-year-old woman, were arrested on suspicion of aggravated burglary with intent to commit grievous bodily harm. They were released on bail to allow for further inquiries. Police have appealed for witnesses or anyone with relevant footage to contact them. Conor McCauley, RT News, Belfast.
13: A pedestrian in her 20s has died in a road incident in Loughlinstown in South Dublin. She was hit by a car on the N11 Bray Road shortly before midnight last night. Gardaí are appealing to anyone who witnessed the incident to come forward. The World Health Organization has declared an Ebola outbreak in the Democratic Republic of Congo. It describes the outbreak as a public health emergency of international concern. More than 80 people have died. Officials said that more than 330 people are now infected. The African Union Center for Disease Control has called for heightened cross-border monitoring. The health minister for the Democratic Republic of Congo, Samuel Roger Kamba, said the strain had a very high death rate with no set vaccine or treatment.
3: Nous avons eu la confirmation que c'est Ebola.
5: We've had confirmation that this is Ebola. The strain is already known. It notably struck in Uganda and also here back in 2012. There were no vaccines or specific treatment. But this is not our first time dealing with the epidemic. This is our 17th Ebola outbreak. We know how to keep it under control. The challenge is to stop people thinking of it as a mysterious illness and ensure they seek proper healthcare.
13: Police in Italy have released details of a man suspected of driving a car into a crowd of pedestrians in the northern city of Modena. They say he's an Italian citizen who'd been treated by mental health services. Several people were injured. One woman had both legs amputated after being pinned against a shop window. The driver tried to flee the scene wielding a knife, but was chased and caught by passers-by. Bulgaria has won the Eurovision Song Contest with Bangaranga, performed by Dara. Israel came second and Romania was third. From Vienna, our arts and media correspondent Evelyn O'Rourke reports.
15: Last night, 25 countries battled it out for the top prize at the Grand Eurovision Final held in Vienna. And in the end, Bulgaria, represented by the singer Dara, topped the leaderboard with the song Bangaranga. This result marks a first-time win for Bulgaria's broadcaster BNT, which first started participating in Eurovision in 2005. This 70th anniversary contest marked an unprecedented year in the show's history, as RTE, along with four fellow EBU members, announced their decision to boycott the show in December. In the build-up to the final last night, which was expected to draw millions of viewers from across the world, there was a pro-Palestinian demonstration in Vienna city centre. Eurovision Song Contest organisers will be relieved that the final passed off without any major disruption and have said that dialogue with the boycotting countries will continue after the contest. Evelyn O'Rourke, RT News, Vienna.
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16: The Taoiseach Micheál Martin joins us in studio on the centenary of the establishment of Fianna Fáil, the chief executive of Pieta House on the declining appeal of darkness into light. The turbulent week for British Prime Minister Keir Starmer and his chances of survival, and why highly invasive plants now deemed to be illegal are still on sale in Ireland. That's all coming up on This Week with me, Paul Cunningham, on RT Radio 1 at 1 o'clock.
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13: Showers in the west will become widespread this morning. They'll turn heavy and persistent at times, and there may be thunderstorms and hail. It'll be generally cloudy today with short sunny spells. It will become breezy with highest temperatures today ranging from 9 to 12 degrees. And that's all from the newsroom for now.
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0: Felfer Afrin and Downeg RTE Radio na Gaeltachta bio o hach pobl an chríro naefa in nôn loiche e gunte rún an aul eg e lachwyrtis heiniog maid ninov. 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

Most of the time, life rolls along without much thought. We were the average family with three teenagers, two in school and one in college, until something happens that stops you in your tracks. For us, it was in March 2016 when our eldest son, age 19, was suddenly diagnosed with an autoimmune kidney disease. In late 2020, his kidney function plummeted to 10%, and with the best advice of his nephrologist, he had to start dialysis and the transplant process. Dialysis is a life-saving intervention because when your kidneys fail, without it or a transplant, you cannot survive. But when you're 24, you would be forgiven for finding it arduous and tough going. In December 2020, our son was placed on the transplant list in Beaumont Hospital, and the very next day, myself and my husband opted in to be considered as potential living donors. We could see the toll dialysis was taking on him. His kidney function was so low, exhaustion was the main theme. The silver lining of the pandemic meant he could work from home. So with no commute and the ability to rest on the couch every lunch break, he was able to keep working for longer than he ordinarily would have. But he felt, he said, like a passive observer in his own life. Meanwhile, I was deemed to be a suitable donor and got busy with tests, scans and assessments. The journey to surgery is up and down, to say the least. Throughout this time, my son and I had some very honest conversations. "What if something happens to you?" he would say. "Something is happening to you," I would reply. "This is how we change it. This is how we make you better." Through the stress and the tears, I could see there was fear. "I'm 24," he said. "I'm supposed to be strong."

and handle things on my own. All I could muster was, you are strong. Strong enough to know when you need a hand or a kidney. The people who work on the transplant teams are exceptional. No matter how busy, stretched or stressed they are, they're always at the end of the phone, always reassuring, gently guiding you through the whole process. The day of our surgery arrived in June 2021, a busy time in our house as our youngest was doing the leaving. The whole family pulled together and thankfully there were no last minute hiccups. I felt well and healthy, but so grateful to be able to accompany my son on his transplant journey. At 8 a.m. on Monday the 28th of June, I was brought into the operating theatre. Hospitals have a way of being both chaotic and still at the same time. Nurses move quickly, machines hum, and yet everything important seems to happen in the quiet moments in between. All the theatre staff and most especially our surgeons were formidable people, combining friendliness and warmth with knowledge and expertise. They put us at our ease instantly. There was fear, of course there was, but it sat beside something stronger, something steady. Our surgery went smoothly. When I woke, the first thing I felt was an absence. Not pain exactly, though there was some pain, but a noticeable quiet shift inside, like something had been rearranged. The second thing I felt was relief. When the nurses came in to tell me that my son was back from his surgery, how is he? I asked. And they said the kidney had started working straight away. I was so relieved. I fell back asleep and let the anaesthetic wear off. The first time we met post-op, he said, I don't know how to thank you. Live was all I could say. Just live is all you have to do. When I was discharged, my surgeon's advice was no bareback horse riding, no downhill skiing, or no bungee jumping. Not that I ever had in the first instance. But I'm happy to report that I have stuck to the doctor's orders. I have climbed plenty of mountains and jumped in plenty of lakes in the past 5 years, but there's been no bungee jumping. Within months, life had found its rhythm again. We both fully recovered, we returned to work and the daily commute. And with a renewed zest for living, our son went on to travel the world with his girlfriend, from Berlin to Vancouver to Vietnam, campervanning across Australia and New Zealand. Each place, each journey, a quiet celebration of what had been given and what had been regained. We were very fortunate from the beginning of our journey. I was deemed a suitable donor. We had our surgery and we both recovered. We are acutely aware others are not so fortunate. Every one of the 650 people currently waiting for a transplant are hoping for the generosity of others in their darkest hour to think of someone else other than themselves. It's really worth having the conversation about organ donation. Please share your wishes. Please don't leave your loved ones in doubt of what you would like to happen should the unthinkable happen to you. Today, age 30, our son is thriving, strong, fit and full of purpose. Next weekend, himself and his younger brother will stand side by side at the start line of the Loch Cutra Castle Triathlon in Gort, County Galway. A testament to resilience and the power of second chances.

The sometimes heated debate about our dependence on phones and screens reminds me of an incident in the early 1990s when one of my more ambitious friends showed up in the pub one day with a comically outsized cellular device in hand, like a not quite convincing Wall Street trader. The future, he told us, was here, apparently expecting at any moment the first of the many job offers and commissions that were about to change his life. As it happened, not long before I'd had a traditional landline installed in my Dublin city centre flat, and I still felt smug to have an answering machine that could cover for me in my absence. And so, of course, there came the inevitable night when, as my friend sat on my sunken couch, the open fire consuming the contents of a skip I'd raided on Merrion Square, we talked to each other with unconcealed excitement, me on the landline, him on his mobile, the room between us as wide as the wild Atlantic. With my friend's new acquisition, a pattern quickly established itself. With seeming disregard for the cost of the calls, every evening as he headed home and found himself near my place, instead of taking the half-minute detour to ring the doorbell, he'd slow to a business-like stroll, brick-sized gadget held to his ear, and phone me from the top of the street instead. "Are you going for a pint?" he'd say with barely a greeting, wasting none of his precious minutes on small talk. Yet even when I did go, when I could afford to, already it felt as if it was no longer just the two of us, but that a third party interloper had come between us, inscrutable as one of those big-chinned Easter Island statues, vainly waiting for a message from the ether. Then one evening, as was his habit, he phoned to see what I was up to. But for whatever reason, lost in a sonnet stirring of vegetable broth or both, I was slow to react. And by the time I did pick up, he'd already fallen foul of the speaker on the answering machine. "Sorry, I'm not here at the moment," I heard my own voice kick in. And understandably, he hung up. Which is to say, he thought he'd hung up. The physical act of lifting and afterwards replacing a physical handset in its cradle was not, as we know, a process replicated by the inventors of the mobile phone. Instead, calls were, as they still are, ended with the touch of a button. And in the half-dark, it was all too easy for my friend to press the wrong one or, as happened now, none at all.

so it was that, concluding he'd missed me, he replaced the phone in his coat pocket to continue his homeward journey, but neglected to break the newly established cellular link between his world and mine. So he was not only now speaking to himself as he walked, but broadcasting his normally private thoughts into my, let's be honest, fascinated ear. "Well, hello there," I heard him say to himself, passing, I deduced, an attractive person of the female persuasion. "Looking good," I heard him observe shortly afterwards, the monologue so magnetic, so captivating, so toe-curling. I was unable to press the cancel button at my end to cut it short. And then came what I can only call a sudden squeal of terror, a barked expletive cast into the darkness, followed by not so much a dial tone as a total deafening silence, the line gone dead. Later, I'd learned that crossing the street near government buildings, he'd heard a car or maybe bicycle horn behind him, and possibly mistaking it for someone actually calling him at last. In his struggle to extricate the unwieldy brick from his coat, he'd tugged with enough force to send it flying through the air, to land with a dramatic explosion of digits and debris and, well, precious data on the glistening path. There, in my flat, anticipating bad news to come, I put the kettle on, decanted a medicinal capful of whiskey into two mugs of tea, and waited. And when at last the doorbell rang, that in comparison familiar, ancient, honest vibration, I knew who it would be. And not just his voice this time, but my friend once again in person. And the moment I saw him in the doorway, I knew too that tonight I'd be required to sympathise about a category of loss I'd not the slightest comprehension of, the death of a mobile phone. And if I secretly lusted already after such wizardry myself, the world in my pocket, some deeper instinct was cautioning me, in whispers, to stay my hand a while, to bide my time.

I hate yoga. Can't bend, can't relax. Trying to manage the breathing makes me hyperventilate. But I have something else that anchors me. Poetry is my yoga. It helps me breathe, helps me stretch, helps me be in the moment. I'm drawn to poetry by Irish writers. One poem I return to regularly is Paul Durkin's Sport. It's included in the Leaving Cert anthology New Discovery from 2016, the year my daughter Orla sat the exam. That same year, I began to give English grinds. From the beginning, I insisted that my students study Paul Durkin, not just because I felt he'd come up on the paper, but because he's so accessible and such a joy to read. His self-deprecating humour is apparent in the poem Sport, which is addressed to his father. It begins, "There were not many fields in which you had hopes for me, but sport was one of them. On my 21st birthday, I was selected to play for Grange Gorman Mental Hospital in an away game against Mullingar Mental Hospital. I was a patient in B Wing." Durkin describes his 3 or 4 spectacular saves with humour, and amazingly, he's on the winning team. But shortly afterwards, the glimpses of poignancy that are present throughout the poem are intensified when his father approaches after the football match. "Sniffing your approval, you shook hands with me," he writes. I shared with my students how this particular poem resonated with me, but I didn't always tell them that the poet's desire to mesmerise his father reflected my wish that I could have done the same with my own. Here was a great poet who seemed to speak for me and articulate my thoughts. My father died last year at almost 84, only a few months after Paul Durkin died. Dad had his own mental health difficulties and was a patient in St. Patrick's Hospital in the early 80s. But unlike Durkin, Dad preferred to keep his battles private. It seems fitting to me that the two men I've often linked in my mind died the same year. They're both from Dublin 6, Dad from Mount Talent Avenue, Durkin from the posher Dartmouth Square. I like to daydream that Paul Durkin welcomed Dad at the gates of heaven, although long ago I tried unsuccessfully to interest my father in Durkin's poetry. And now I panic when I imagine that Dad might feel a need to share this with him. I've been in Paul Durkin's audience many times. Easy to underestimate, he'd shuffle in, head bent, wearing his trademark yellow jumper, weighed down by a little plastic bag carrying his poetry collections. He never just read his work, he always performed it. I'd feel every word. During a rendition of the poem Sport, the audience's initial laughter was replaced with silence as he finished with the lines, "Seldom, if ever again in your eyes, was I to rise to those heights." It took a moment before we remembered to clap. In April 2016, I dragged Orla to Collins Barracks to hear Dermot Bulger interview Durkin for the centenary of the Rising. It was the afternoon after her 18th birthday celebrations and she was dying with the hangover, moaning as we drove through the Phoenix Park. We found seats towards the back of the room. She slumped and scrolled through her phone. But once Durkin began to perform, I felt her move towards me as she craned her neck to see better. Our arms were touching and I was afraid to move as she became completely absorbed. In the car on the way home, Orla talked about how Durkin brought his poems to life, how at times he was almost whispering, at others almost shouting. I did my best to stay silent and savour her joy. She hoped he'd come up in the Leaving Cert a few months later. He did, and she got an A. At the end of the event in Collins Barracks, I walked up

to Durkin for him to sign my copy of The Days of Surprise. He asked if I'd mind if he altered a word in his poem, 1916, not to be commemorated. He told me he regretted calling his uncle Major Sean McBride feckless and changed it to carefree, dating and initialing it 17th of the 4th, 2016, PD. Not only did I not mind, I treasured this book and have told my family that when I die, it's to be given to someone who love it too. Paul Durkin, beloved poet, fellow Dubliner, my yoga master.

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And we let the goldfish go.

On the 18th of April 1926, Pat and Maggie Keating's five-roomed house in Moortown, County Wexford, was full. Two of their adult children and seven of the younger ones were there that night when the census form was laid on the table and each person's name and age, religion and birthplace, occupation and marital status was filled in. It isn't stated who filled it in. It may have been Stacia, who was 15, still in school and known for her beautiful handwriting, or it may have been Matthew Burke, the enumerator, who, in an act of kindness for a heartbroken family, offered to be their scribe. It certainly wasn't Pat himself, whose signature as head of the household, while it's clear and neat, is not the beautiful, flourishing script that noted the particulars of the parents and nine of their children, from 23-year-old Mike down to 2-year-old Angeline. In the box for the number of children born alive to the present marriage, the scribe wrote 16. But there was no space to record that Maggie and Pat had lost two of their children in early childhood, and there was no space either to record that on that night they were still paralysed with grief, having lost a third child the previous week. Pat and Maggie Keating were my great-grandparents. From all the family stories I heard growing up, it's easy to imagine their younger selves crowded into that little kitchen on the night when the Irish Free State counted its citizens. Pat was 50 years old in April 1926. Remembered by his children as gentle and hard-working, he described himself as a land steward, farming 30 acres for Mrs. Harper, a local farmer. My great-grandmother, Maggie Cleary, was 46, not much more than 5 feet tall. She was loving and patient. Her occupation, home duties, an inadequate job description to define her busy and arduous life. She did have help in the house. My great-aunt Stacia was like a second mother to the small ones, and the older boys doted on their mother and entertained her with their antics, often chasing her and carrying her round the house while she screamed with laughter. But Maggie's main helper and the apple of her eye was 5-year-old William. With his blonde curls and sweet nature, he followed his mother about all day, gathering little bundles of kindling for her, hooshing out the hens if they tried to get into the kitchen, playing with his two little sisters. And when he was gently teased by his big sisters and asked if it was time he headed on down the road to school with Jim, William just looked at his mother, who smiled indulgently. And with a sigh, he told the girls that he would never go to school. Not all of Pat and Maggie's children were at home on census night. Four of the girls were working as maids in various farms and big houses locally. Minnie and my grandmother Annie appear on the census of Hortown House, where they worked for Major and Mrs. Lakin. Mary was working at Murphy's of Tullibards, and Alice, who was only 14, was a maid in the 21-room mansion and 1,000-acre property owned by Elizabeth Lee of Rose Garland. That the girls were not at home on census night was not remarkable. Domestic servants worked most Sundays and had one afternoon off during the week. And on those free afternoons, the Keating girls cycled the 10 miles home and, after a few hours catching up with family news, cycled the 10 miles back to work through every kind of weather before darkness fell. But I know that the girls were at home the previous Sunday because in her old age, Granny often talked of the first Sunday after Easter, when a messenger came to Hortown House to tell her and Minnie to come home immediately, as her little brother William was dangerously ill. The doctor had been called, the messenger said, but nothing could be done, as the little boy had meningitis.

Jack San, gardener and chauffeur in Hortown, was dispatched to drive the girls home, picking up Alice at Rose Garland on the way. Through Wellington Bridge, Duncormick and Bridgetown, then to Kilmore, the car trundled on to Moortown. At the top of the road, they made Jack San stop. They jumped out and raced down the lane, their cries reaching the neighbours gathered in the house before they burst in the door, where they found their mother, exhausted after 4 days of tending to a sick child, her face red and raw. Her eyes were swollen, but dry now, because she had no tears left after God had taken her little boy out of his agony. 100 years ago on census night, a week after they lost their sweet boy, the Keatings gathered in Moortown and called out their ages in years and months so that someone could fill in the lines and boxes. In big houses and mansions, the maids watched as their employers added them to their household returns, their hearts aching for William, who instead of having his name written in the census, had it carved on a headstone in Grange Cemetery. Tucked into the pages of Granny's old missal, there's a holy picture I found just last week. Jesus tenderly holding a lamb. On the back it says, "In memory of my little brother, Willie Keating, who died on the 11th of April, 1926, age 5. There's no photograph, just the words in Granny's handwriting.

At the time of year when lime trees sway, filled by the hum of bees and other insects, I think of sunny days with my mother when I accompanied her on various jaunts to auctions. We would set out in the Morris Minor, replete with a picnic for the afternoon. Once the actual auction had taken place, this involved settling on a tartan blanket outside the car. Other women and men drifted by, in search of bureaus, dining tables, or casual pieces of rural bricolage, as yet another old Monaghan Protestant home was divested of family cargo. It was a time when my mother bought job lots of books for my father, one of which included a complete medical encyclopedia and all the literature she herself could ever want, from Dostoevsky to Joyce to Dickens. I also recall that now rare social event, the strawberry tea, which my two cousins and I were brought to one afternoon after school. Looking back, I'm not sure what its purpose was, but retain a sense that funds were raised for this or that cause, from supporting First World War survivors to more recent charitable undertakings. The idea of a strawberry tea appealed to our child minds. Strawberries, tea, the possibility of lemonade, and a garden in which to roam. We approached an old house set at the end of a stone-walled curving lane overhung with beech and horse chestnut trees. In through the high lopsided black gates we moved, proceeding through to reach a wide lawn. White cloth tables were set at angles beneath the tree-fringed garden, laden with eye-poppingly glossy strawberries, their scent sweet on the warm air. With meringues and cream, and with cakes and buns topped with strawberries and icing sugar. To the side of that house leaned a glass house in which tomatoes hung, still unripe, but enticingly green. The tenor of the afternoon was largely

feminine, although some men, one or two of them quite coquettish, mingled within the chattering groups. It was also an afternoon when the women dressed for an occasion, in dresses and hats, and with high heels despite the lawn. The mood was effervescent, a million miles away from local life, from the monthly fair day of pigs and cattle, and gruff men with a drink on them. Such is the slideshow that tugs at my heart once summer arrives. My mother in a V-necked silk dress patterned with sunbrollies, finely belted at the waist, comfortable in herself. Occasions could be few and far between for married women at home in the late 50s and early 60s, and women flocked to such events. Now, on days like these, I sometimes want to slip into the deep, comforting sleeve of my mother's life, which of course I didn't always appreciate as a child or even as an adult. Those lost afternoons when I was 9 years old seemed flecked with sunshine through creaking branches as we walked across the lawn, with hints of the intense conversations which sometimes evolve between women who have not seen one another in a while. In their midst at this particular strawberry tea was the wife of the new Indian manager of the local tannery, Mrs. Gupta, who lived in a small bungalow by the Blackwater River. She, slight and elegant, stood out in a traditional green sari, her forehead marked with a tear-shaped bindi, or red mark, symbolising good fortune. She spoke to me briefly and shyly after our hands accidentally collided as we both reached for the same strawberry bun. This adult woman from a place so distant I could only imagine it in terms of elephants, rearing cobras and the jungle. Perhaps it was easier for her to make conversation with the child than with the chatting adults. Impulsively, I told her I collected stamps. The result, what I hoped for, was that she promised to save any stamps on letters received from India for me. I sensed her aloneness, and that, although she was now among the women of the town, she lived quite remotely from their consciousness and experience, and they from hers. None of this was deliberate, but reflected a general awkwardness around strangers whose language and religion was different. Learning about difference came in many ways, even to children, or perhaps especially to children. This being largely a Church of Ireland occasion, I felt compelled to behave myself, to not be too loud or giddy, and to have a bit of decorum in the presence of the swaying female shades that drifted through that garden. Or perhaps I am imagining more than was true. Memory is completely unreliable, as we know, and the exact same event narrated by three different people will amount to three separate accounts. But this is mine, when I am now twice the age my mother was on that day. Another day out with her. How beautiful she was in my eyes. The sparkle of her personality, bundled with her desire to read books, listen to music, and on that day to take part in the gentle garden swirl of the strawberry tea.

Word has it, the catch. Drive west until you can drive no further, to Cleggan. With the mainland behind you, step onto a bobbing boat, move out to sea. Even in the summer, expect a swell. But trust in the ferryman to take you to the island. He's been there many times before. Inishbofin, Inishbofinia. He'll tell you how it got its name. Two fishermen lost in a fog light a fire to reveal an old woman driving a cow. Seer and sage, she could navigate the dark. She knew the phases of the moon, felt its tug to come home by. The island of the White Cow, west quarter, east end, and middle quarter on a map. Other coordinates waiting to be found. Hear the corncrake call again. She has left extinction behind her. And on the east end beach, see a fisherman mending his nets. The catch of a lifetime landed safely beside him.

On this morning's programme, we heard Doctor's Orders, No More Bungee Jumping by Emer Casey. When the Future Calls was by Pat Boren. Paul Durkin, Yoga Master by Caroline Heffernan. Looking into Keatings of Moortown on Census Night was by A.M. Cousins. The Strawberry Tea by Mary O'Donnell. And Word Has It, The Catch, a poem by Tom Connolly. The music was True Friends by Jerry

0: Fish and the Mudbug Club, Telephone and Rubber Band by the Penguin Cafe Orchestra, In the Days Before Rock and Roll by Van Morrison with Paul Durkin, Nocturne No. 1 in E-flat Major by John Field, played by Elizabeth Joy Rowe, and I Can't Give You Anything But Love by Ottilie Patterson and the Chris Barber Band. 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And two books you may be interested in. Mary O'Donnell's latest novel, Sweep the Cobwebs Off the Sky, is published by Apoc Press. And Drawing on Memory, a poetry collection by Tom Connolly, is published by Limerick Writers Centre. 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
0: Eurovision legend Johnny Logan will be chatting to Miriam later this morning. That's coming up after the headlines at 10 now with Ailey Sheehy.
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13: Good morning. A 51-year-old man has died following an assault in Belfast on Tuesday. The Police Service of Northern Ireland has begun a murder investigation. 5 days ago, the man, Nicholas Gordon, was assaulted by intruders who had broken into an apartment on the Hollywood Road. A 24-year-old man and a 49-year-old woman were arrested on suspicion of aggravated burglary with intent to commit grievous bodily harm. Both have since been released on bail, pending further inquiries. A pedestrian in her 20s has died in a road incident in Loughlinstown in South Dublin. She was hit by a car on the N11 Bray Road shortly before midnight last night. Gardaí are appealing to anyone who witnessed the incident to come forward. Bulgaria has won the 70th Eurovision Song Contest with

0: Angaranga, performed by Dara. The result was announced following 25 live performances in Vienna last night. Israel came second and Romania was third. Several countries, including Ireland, boycotted the competition in protest against the inclusion of Israel.
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0: Showers in the west will become widespread this morning. They'll turn heavy and persistent at times, and there may be thunderstorms and hail. It will be generally cloudy today with short sunny spells. It will become breezy with highest temperatures ranging from 9 to 12 degrees. And that's all from the newsroom for now.
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3: Welcome to Sunday with Miriam. Coming up in the next hour, Eurovision legend Johnny Logan joined me recently for a gorgeous conversation. He brought his guitar along and his voice, it's as good as ever. That's coming up first. Also today, Emma McLeisett and Sarah Breen, co-creators of the Ashling series of books, have a new book and a new set of characters based around the J1. It's called Our Deadly Summer. As always, we'd love to hear your thoughts about anything featured on the show. You can text 51551. 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You can tweet at Miriam O'Call. And you can also find me on Insta at InstMiriam. And remember, you can always listen back to the show on the RT radio app at any time. But first this morning, Johnny Logan, three-time Eurovision winner, first as singer with What's Another Year, second time as singer-songwriter with Hold Me Now, and once more as songwriter of Why Me, will be performing all over Europe and Scandinavia over the next few months. And he's going to be in Vicar Street in August. He was in Dublin recently and we arranged an interview in studio. And I'm thrilled to say that Johnny brought along his guitar that day. I'll bring you that chat in a moment and some of those Eurovision classics. But first, Johnny kicked off proceedings with this song, Will You Go, Lassie Go.

0: That is such a beautiful version, Johnny Logan, of Will You Go, Lassie Go. Come back over here. I've never heard you sing that before, but you sing it in your concerts, do you?
1: Sometimes, very seldom. It's we used to do a summer season. My dad used to do a summer season in Arbroath in Scotland, and I used to listen to the songs that he sang, and that was one of them. My sister was born in Glasgow, and they kind of have that. And I've always thought, you know, whenever I write lyrics, I try to create pictures in my head. And that song always conjured up this. I love the line, I will build my love a tower near yon clear crystal fountain, and all around I'll place the flowers of the mountain. I just thought, what a beautiful sentence. You know, I just thought, it always appealed to me.
0: It's a beautiful version. And of course, that you mentioned your dad there. Remind me about your mum and dad. Of course, your dad was a beautiful tenor, Patrick O'Hagan, isn't that?
1: Yeah,
0: right?
1: Dad's Patrick O'Hagan. His real name was Charles Alphonsus Sherard, Charlie Sherard. So when my mother was angry, she used to call him Charlie. You know? But no, my dad was a very proud Derry man, William Street, where he came from. My mother was a Kilkenny woman whose father won 7 All-Ireland medals. My family down in Kilkenny are still, and including myself, are still really proud of the Kilkenny connection. It's a big thing with us. And I think when my father had rheumatoid arthritis and I toured with him, New Zealand, when I was 14, and I watched him work every night to a different audience with a piano player and sing for 2 hours. And it wasn't that I found it impressive then, but I find it impressive now. Now that I know what it's like to be a singer and to tour. I toured with him for 3 months, and Will You Go, Lassie Go was one of the songs that he sang, and obviously with the two-hour show, all of the classics, Danny Boy, all of these. But it was, I think I was a bit like a sponge and I absorbed it. And I think maybe that's where I got my love of not just music, but the combination of music and lyrics.
0: Did he recognise your talent? Did your dad know what a great singer and songwriter?
1: Not really, no. Just I think we had a pub up in Drogheda on West Street opposite St. Peter's Cathedral. And I remember one Christmas, we had a Christmas party with all the staff and everybody had to do something. And it came my turn and they said, OK, you're up. You know, Sean, because Sean is my real name.
0: Yeah.
1: Sean, sing or do what you know, you had to tell a story.
0: Yeah.
1: Or a joke or something like that. And I sang Edelweiss. And I remember looking around at my father and his mouth had dropped open. And where did this come from? And I think that was the first time that the family realised that I had a voice. Then my brother Mick, God rest his soul, my brother Mick was asked, he was playing in a rock band, in a blues band, the Bernard Jenkins blues band in Drogheda. And he was asked to be the singer in a band, show band called The Dawn. He was 16 and he couldn't do it, so he recommended me, and I was 14 and I had my first job singing in a band, singing 25 or 64 by Chicago and All Right Now, you know, like by Free. And like that's how it started. And it was, I tried to be an electrician for 5 years later in my life, and I was such a crap electrician. It was really, I had no interest whatsoever in what I was doing. Whereas music was just natural. It was like something that was, I was meant to be part of. Or, you know, I know that you hear all that about, oh, I just felt music was my life. I've never been somebody who really tore my life apart and looked at it, you know, from, you know, like up closely. I just followed moments in my heart, and music was one of the best moments for me.
0: It's a tribute to you, though, Johnny, because we often have guests in our studios in RT, and when you were here singing that song a moment ago, I could see in the glass behind the studio we're sitting in, it filled up with people from around the building.
1: Could you charge them?
0: No, we should have. But it crosses generations, and even on prime time where I work, they look quite serious. I said I was interviewing Johnny Logan, and do you love that admiration and affection?
1: I love the fact that people appreciate my voice, in so much as I love the way, you know, I'm 72 now, and I think that
0: you look like you're in your 50s, to be honest.
1: Thank you very much. But it's like I love that my songs have grown with me and my music has grown with me, and people enjoy of different age groups love listening to my music. It's such a blessing, such an honor to be making music for so long, and to have the voice that I have to make music with.
0: How do you keep that voice? Actually, Dave Gibson, our great singer.

0: sound engineer. We were just saying how great your voice is.
1: I have
0: is
1: no
0: still.
1: Idea. I drank myself silly for many years. I partied after the second Eurovision, particularly, for 20 years. I did all the rock and roll stuff, all the wrong stuff. And then I found my way back, and I gave up alcohol about 23 years ago. And I think that certainly helped because, you know, a lot of the time when you're gigging, you'd go back to the hotel room or out partying afterwards at night, and then, you know, your voice doesn't stop working when you leave the stage. You're still talking in nightclubs and that afterwards. And then I became much more disciplined, and I think that certainly helped. But I think one of the things, Miriam, that I've never really done is I can hit a high C. High D even in full voice. High B, high A has never been a problem for me. But I don't think of the notes. As I've grown older, I've realised that hitting big notes are only useful when you need them. Music is about the heart more than the notes you can hit. And if there's a reason to hit a high note, then I have the tools to do it.
0: So bring us to 1980, talking about hitting notes, and what's another year?
1: Yeah.
0: Like, everyone still remembers constantly reading in the years, you in that white suit. It was a great idea to wear the white suit.
1: The white suit, the reason for the white suit, there used to be a shop, I think it's still there, Alias Tom's.
0: It's gone, actually.
1: It's gone. Well, Tom, who worked in there, and Hugh and all the guys in there, I had nothing. I had no money and nothing. This is for playing with the band. My mother and father had left for Australia when I was 18, and I lived where I could live, and it was a difficult time, but I did what I had to do, like most of us do. I remember there was a woman, Mrs. O'Connor, used to come to all my gigs, and and I always had time to talk to her. I always made time to talk to people. I've always tried to show respect to people, and as such, I've received that respect back, and it still happens today. Well, Mrs. O'Connor, one of her children was getting married, and she asked me to sing at the wedding. And I did. I didn't ask for anything to sing. And then she gave me some money, and that paid for the white suit in Tom. And Tom had the idea to put the silk scarf around me and the silk pocket handkerchief. And I had a pair of shoes. If you remember, they were the Elton John platform shoes in those days. And I painted them white. And if you look in the encore, you can see the paint starting to flake off the boots. But the white suit was what looking back, Shay Healy, God rest Shay. Shay gave me the best advice. He first of all explained what the song was about, so I could feel the song and I could understand it. Colin Tully, the sax player, again goes rest his soul, added this kind of soulful dimension to the song. Bill Ween's arrangement took it way out from where the demo and directed it, and then I sat on top of it and sang it. And but Shay said to me before, he said, "Don't look for the camera, let the camera find you." And I didn't spend any time looking. If you look at it, I don't look around looking for the camera. And when the cameras found me, they found that innocence in my eyes and that intenseness at the same time of where I was going while I was singing the song, because I was only 24, 25 years old.
0: Great advice from the wonderful Shay Healy. Do you feel very grateful to Shay for gifting you that beautiful song?
1: I miss him. I'm still in touch with Fanon. I miss him. Dimps was great fun to be around. Dimpna was his wife. I sang at Dimpna's funeral. We had a humanist funeral for Dimpna, and her favourite song was Bright Side of the Road, and Paul Brady was there. And I sang Bright Side of the Road, and it was in a small room. When I started singing, I saw the look on Shay's face, how lost he was. And the two of us caught eyes, looked at each other, and he got up and he started dancing. And I started dancing with him. And then Paul Brady started dancing and everybody joined in, and we all went for a drink afterward. And Shay said to me afterwards, he'd be forever grateful. It was such a lovely way to say goodbye to his Dimpna. And I'm always sad to this day that COVID stopped us from having the same thing for Shay.
0: Well, look, the lovely thing is you're singing live for us this morning, and now you're going to sing us a verse of that beautiful song, What's Another Year?
1: Yep.

0: It's still such a fabulous song. And of course then, how did you write Hold Me Now? I adore that song, by the way.
1: This is, thank you. This is it's a song that keeps reinventing itself. You know, this is we did it in the McDonald's ads years later, and finally people saw that I had a sense of humour. But I think that it went on from there to a dance version of it. If I try to leave the stage anywhere in Europe without singing the dance version of Hold Me Now at the end of the show, I get murdered. And I've just recorded Lordy. I've just recorded a heavy metal version of it. It's you know, the thing about songs, really good songs like What's Another Year and Hold Me Now. Hold Me Now was written at one of the hardest times in my life, and it was written from my heart. It wasn't
0: what
1: written,
0: was happening in your life.
1: It was just the situation that I was in my life, and it's we've all gone through those situations, and like sort of this, I had to get my life back together, and Hold Me Now was written about, you know, basically trying to understand love, trying to understand sometimes why you keep it, sometimes why you can't keep it. Sometimes why it's always there, like Why Me. When I wrote Why Me, I was looking at my wife outside gardening, and I just said, how could anybody love me so unconditionally for so long, and with, you know, and so unselfishly? And I wrote Why Me in like about an hour and a half, 2 hours, and it was all, that's what it was written about. And Hold Me Now, like sort of, was a song from my heart. And it's just, and what happens is, I think you make that connection in your lyrics and in your music, the one I talked about earlier. As human beings, we all feel the same about a lot of things. Mm. And we all understand love, jealousy, hate, loss, and happiness.
0: And the lovely thing is, you're now going to sing us a little bit of Hold Me Now, which is still the most beautiful song.
1: Thank
0: I love
1: you.
0: It. It's my favourite song of yours.
1: Thank you very much.

0: And that was Hold Me Now. Johnny Logan, stay with me. We're going to take a quick break.
1: Sunday with Miriam on RTE Radio 1.
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12: Welcome back. Johnny Logan is still here with me. Before the break, you sang both What's Another Year and Hold Me Now. Was it sweeter when it was your own song you sang and when Linda Martin won it with Why Me, or not? Because Shay obviously wrote What's Another Year.
13: Yeah. They were all terrifying in different ways, but What's Another Year was completely... You see, I just wanted to make people at home proud and to be... You know, I was very... And I still am to this day. I'm very... I don't care whether it sounds corny or not. I'm a very proud Irishman. And I've remained that way all my life. And I, like, when I did What's Another Year, I just wanted people back in Ireland to feel proud of my performance. I didn't think about winning, because to be honest, I didn't think I had a chance. But when it went on and won, then it just... complete shock. There was always the nerves of performing, you know, for the first time in my life in front of millions and millions of people. And Hold Me Now was different, because Hold Me Now was a song that I grew with. I edited it down to 3 minutes from 5.5 minutes. Then Bill Whelan did, I was kind enough to do the arrangement and bring his genius to it. The first time I heard it was in the Gaiety Theatre. I was sitting in the stalls and the orchestra rehearsed it, and it just completely blew me away. Singing it took you there. The orchestra had so much power as compared to other songs. You just didn't... I didn't realise what I had done until I heard it done this way. And then the song was much harder to sing than What's Another Year. It's a much harder song to sing. But also the stress involved with being a winner already and doing it for the second time. Loads of people kept saying, you can't possibly win. You've already won once. You can't possibly win again. But what was happening when I rehearsed, every time I rehearsed with the orchestra tapped their music stands with their bows and things like this after every single rehearsal, and all of the cleaning people, the cleaning ladies and the men and all this sort of thing, came in. I was the only artist. They came into the theatre, into the big theatre, and sat down and watched the rehearsal and all cheered at the end of. The people backstage, the girls that were looking after and the guys that were looking after all the artists, they as a group wanted me to win. I seem to have so much goodwill around Hold Me Now. But I remember a particularly funny story about it, which, you know, RTE were doing a documentary on Hold Me Now. And when the voting started, they had the camera backstage and I was sitting with Avril McGorry. Do you remember? God rest her soul. And there was a point, and Ian McGarry, again, yes. All the greats, you know.
12: Loving man.
13: And there was a point that I reached where I started winning, and I couldn't take it. I just felt a panic attack, and I turned to Ian and said, I got to leave. And we had two magnums of champagne on stage. Somebody said, and Ian said, give him a glass of champagne. And so they gave me a glass, and they gave me another glass. Every time I got a 12, I downed one. So, like, sort of, when I went out to sing the encore after winning with Hold Me Now, I was full of love. And not just a little bit of champagne and Hold Me Now. And I was very, very emotional, and because I'd obviously won the second Eurovision, and I'd got through the hardest person to beat in the Eurovision was me, the fear that I had of being on that stage. And then I went to the press conference, and it was before social media, and there was a big desk and everybody was sitting there, and my Irish sense of humour came out. Somebody at the back, I sat at the table and with my champagne in my hand, and somebody said, are you gay? And before I could stop myself, I said, I'm not, but my boyfriend is. And that's, like I said, that kind of, I still remember the look of shock.

0: on some people's face, but it made me very loved by the gay community within the Eurovision and this sort of thing.
1: Because strangely, after What's Another Year, it wasn't all fame and fortune. Sure, it was.
0: No, all the money disappeared. I was advised to buy a house way beyond my means because so much money was going to come in. And in the record company, there were three record companies involved. You must understand that people listening, I'd like them to understand that the music business in Ireland was a lot different in 1980 to today. There were three management companies involved. Three record companies. CBS were the big company. It wasn't their fault. But I was signed from Ritz Release Records, and Ritz had leased me to Spider, and Spider had signed me to Sony. So I had three record companies and three managed, and they fought each other in court for 4 years. Finally, they just gave me back my contracts, and I had to settle for that and just begin again. That's why Hold Me Now meant so much the second time round. Mm. But I had nothing. I had nothing for all that time, and I spent all of the money that I made on shows trying to pay off the mortgage on the house that I shouldn't have bought until I could get myself back on my feet. Now, that's over now, and that's done. It was a lesson hard learned, but it's gone. And I'm on with my life. I don't have to work anymore. I'm wealthy enough to quit if I wanted to. Nowadays, I sing because I love singing and because I love what I do. And the reason I do Vicar Street every year, because I love doing it. It's a party and it's home. It's my home gig. And every year people come from Denmark, from Belgium and Holland to see this show because they know it's my home gig. And I do it with Eugene McCarthy and the band. My band are all Danish, the band that I normally work with. But Eugene is one of the best MDs you could possibly ask for, and his band are just brilliant.
1: You have all this huge success in Europe. You know, huge in Germany, huge with the Eurovision.
0: It's been weird. You know that I'm 72 now. I now do the 80s tours with UB40, Level 42, Billy Ocean, Nick Kershaw, all the guys. And we all know each other, cutting crew. And I was signed back in the 80s with Nick and with Paul Young and all these guys. But I also do what they call in Germany Schlager tours, which are like middle of the road tours. And we played a 40, 50,000 people. The Schlager things were about 20,000. Then I have my own gigs with my own band, and they're all sold out all over Scandinavia. I work with artists like Robert Wells, and I do guest spots with him. I work still with all the orchestras around Europe. I'm still in demand to do all those. I have all of the work now that I couldn't get, and when I was really worried about money, they're all there now. When I'm trying, all my family want me to slow down. Just do less, Sean. Like I said, I keep getting, Dad, do less, take more holidays. My son Fionn and my eldest son Adam tell me, and my son Jack, who's a much better musician than I'll ever be, is playing with a band in Galway called the Leon Stax Equation, and he has his own album out now at the moment. But Jack, J-A-K Sherrard, Jack is the same. They're all like sort of, they bully me. They like sort of all telling me sort of like slow down.
1: But you're not listening to them.
0: I don't know how to.
1: Yeah.
0: If I could, I would. Because of what happened in 1980 and the worry about money growing up, my father having rheumatoid arthritis, not being able to work with his arms, you know, and being totally dependent on his voice, maybe all of those things that grew up. I always worried about money all my life. Now I don't have to anymore, but I still can't stop. When somebody offers me a gig, the right gig, I say, yeah, I have to do that.
1: You're also older now than your dad was when he died.
0: Yeah, my dad passed in when he was 69. That's the weirdest thing.
1: Does that make you think?
0: That's really weird because, you know, my dad was an old man for me. Mm. I loved him to bits. I think we've talked about this before. And I'm sort of, I adored him. I adored my mother as well. But like sort of, this is... Mom could be as hard as nails. She wasn't against giving you a good clatter when you needed it, even when I was in my 50s. But my dad was a big gentle giant, you know, like a big softy. I just have to believe that I still wear my dad's singing medal from 1937, because I wear it whenever he's with me. It makes me feel that he's still with me. There it is.
1: Wow.
0: You know, and... it makes me feel that he's beside me. I talk to him before I sing every night, talk to them all. I believe one day we're going to see each other. I don't know how we're going to, you know, in what life, what the afterlife's going to be like. Maybe we're all just floating bits or something like this, or maybe we're just, it's our spirits and our souls that go on. And I don't think we meet as human beings as we are now. But I think that I feel one day I'm going to be with him again. I can actually sort of say to him, I made it. I was still fitter than you. You know, this is when I got to that point. But it does make me think sometimes about the age that I'm at, and that

0: the age that he was when he went. But Dad had a love affair with God. Dad was a very religious man, and I think when he went, it was time for him to go. And whereas my older brother, Michael, who died when he was 72, he was rock and roll. And he just felt like sort of rock and roll had ended for him. So it was time. When we carried his coffin into the crematorium, he chose the music and we played Ramble On by Led Zeppelin, which was very Mick.
1: You were very broken after Mick died, though.
0: Absolutely.
1: Yeah.
0: I still am. I wrote a song for him. I started writing a song called A Hard Year. And I couldn't write the lyrics. I had the music done. I had all the music, I had all of the melody. Couldn't write the lyrics. And I went to Zult. It's an island. An island that's switched between Danish and German, where all the rich people go for holidays in the north of Germany. But I went there to try and write, because I had a block. And I wrote a song called Whiskey and Wine. And then the lyrics poured out to Mick sound. Very simple. All I had was, it's been a hard year this year. Next year, it's going to be better. You know, I still feel you're here. Sometimes through my tears, I hear your laughter. And when I close my eyes, I see your face. Yesterday is never far behind me. It's been a hard year this year, but I still have your love to keep me strong. And it's just exactly about how much I miss him. As it goes on, it's 2 years, I miss him more.
1: But of course, you'd had a little brother, Liam, who died when he was only 3 weeks.
0: Yeah, and funnily enough, my little brother, Eamon, who was 2 years younger. Michael was 2 years older than me. My younger brother, Eamon, who was the darling of our family, the one we all loved most, he was the gentlest human being you could possibly imagine. He had a heart attack and died 6 years to the day that my brother Mick died. They both died on the 1st of November, 6 years apart, and All Saints Day.
1: So are all your brothers gone?
0: Yeah.
1: Does that make you think about your own mortality?
0: Miriam, I've achieved so much in my life that that's not something that I have to worry about anymore. I sometimes think that I'll answer for a lot of the stuff, the crap that I've done in my life, or that the mistakes that I've made in the next life, but I'm too busy living and being around for my sons and my family and the people who love me.
1: And obviously we're recording this before the Eurovision.
0: Yeah.
1: You supported the boycott, didn't you?
0: Absolutely. This is something that I felt very strongly about. In saying that, it's my decision. It's something that I feel very strongly about. I'm not telling other people what they should do. It came at great cost to me because I've been offered to do the Eurovision, to be a guest on it. I was asked to sing with an orchestra in the week of the Eurovision. I had to say no to that as well because it's part of the celebration of the Eurovision. But I made my decision and I'm sticking with it. I know some people will agree with me, some people won't, and that's fine. That's their opinion and that's their right. But I have my right to make my decision. The only thing I will say is that I feel that I think the European Broadcasting Union let down the contest itself by not making a decision themselves, one way or the other, and saying it's up to individual countries to make the decision. I felt that was a bit Pontius Pilate wiping our hands of it and leaving it to other people. I need the European Broadcasting Union, and there's a lot of things they do that I agree with, and I don't want to fall out with them, but I feel very strongly about that. And I do feel that I'm not anti-Semitic, I'm not pro-Hamas, quite the opposite. I have to be very, very grateful to people from the Jewish faith who have been very good to me through my career, who have actually helped me to become the person I am today and to become to achieve the level of stardom that I achieved. It's not something I wanted to be involved in. I'm a singer, I'm a musician, I'm not a politician. Never wanted to be.
1: Now, Vicar Street, Saturday, the 22nd of August. Yep. Your fans are known as J-Lo's.
0: Yeah, I call the original J-Lo.
1: I love it.
0: Yeah, no, this is...
1: What can they expect on the night?
0: My fans, I'm just grateful to have them. What they can expect is what they always get. We're going to have 2 hours of partying. It's just, it opens with... the show opens with It Is What It Is. It goes on from that, Hold Me Now, What's Another Year, Why Me? They're going to get all the Eurovision songs. Funnily enough, this year I'm adding another song to it because... I've made friends with Tommy, Mr. Lordy, yeah. The band Lordy, and they're celebrating 20 years of Eurovision. And Tommy called me and we spent an hour on the phone, and the result of that is that I've recorded a version. I've recorded Hard Rock Hallelujah, and he's recorded
1: Fabulous.
0: Hold Me Now, a rock version of Hold Me Now, which will probably shock people when they finally get to hear it. But it's I've also recorded with Supertramp, with John Halliwell from Supertramp, a jazz song. Called Cherishing an Echo.

0: And I've got three more tracks to go. I recorded a song with Harold Faltermeyer, and I have 13 songs recorded for my next album.
1: Yeah, which will be fantastic.
0: Dicker Street is a ball. It's a joy to be there. I love working with Brian Hand. I love working with the people backstage and with Eugene McCarthy, Maeve and the band.
1: And I'm going to give all the details now, but you're going to sing one last song for us this morning. You knew Sinead O'Connor, the great Sinead, many, many years ago.
0: I knew Sinead basically through around the time Faulkner was looking after her. This was back before, really, she did Nothing Compares to You, all this sort of stuff. We met over in the BBC, of all places, and really liked each other. I liked her very much. I think she liked me too at the time. But we went separate ways. She went and did her thing and I did mine, and I lost contact with her. And she was a gem. She was just a most beautiful voice, beautiful interpreter of music. Terrible loss. But the song that she sang by Prince, Nothing Compares to You, was one I loved by Prince. I loved her version of it. And then I heard Chris Cornell sing it. And the weird thing, all three of them are gone. Mm-hmm. All three of the singers are gone. But I loved particularly Chris Cornell's version, and I do it on my live shows. So I'm going to finish with that, if that's okay.
1: That's absolutely
0: nothing compares
1: wonderful
0: to you.
1: So you go and get ready. Johnny, thank you so much for being my guest
0: pleasure
1: today.
0: It's always a pleasure to be. And you look wonderful too.
1: Oh, thanks, Johnny. It's lovely to talk about your career and what lies ahead as well. And as I said, you're playing Vicar Street with the Eugene McCarthy Big Band on Saturday, the 22nd of August. All tickets available on singularartists.ie and ticketmaster.ie. Okay, Johnny, you're now going to sing for us Nothing Compares to You.

0: 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And as evening falls, firelight, flavour, and nowhere else to be. 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
7: Well, the two authors behind the massively successful Aisling series of books, Eva McGlysett and Sarah Breen, have a new book out. And it's not about Aisling this time. We meet two new characters, Dee and Laura, as they head off to Long Island on their J1 summer. There's lots of work, lots of drinking, lots of boys and men, one of whom ends up dead. The book is called Our Deadly Summer, and it's published by Bloomsbury. Eva McGlysett and Sarah Breen, good morning to you both.
8: Good morning, Mary.
7: So nice to have you in studio. It's been a while, as they say.
8: It has been a while. I think the last time we were here, it was kind of post-repeal, and we were on a panel with some other amazing women talking about that. So it's nice to be back, and it's nice to be talking about our new book.
7: It's absolutely fabulous. Now, I need to ask first, though, about poor Aisling. Does she still exist somewhere in the ether? Is she on a break? Do we know?
9: Aisling doesn't exist on paper anymore, but we actually have a Substack, which is like an online platform, and we do brand new Aisling stories over there, so people can subscribe and you get them delivered to your inbox. So she lives on there, and also, of course, in our hearts and minds.
8: There's actually so much of her on there. I was only thinking about it last night as I was writing one of the Substacks, going, there is so much stuff here. Maybe we'll put it all together in a book someday. But
7: yeah, but look, the new book is fantastic. I'm still fascinated by the way you two work together. I spoke to you about this when you were doing Aisling. Explain how it all works. Who does what? And how do you agree how the plot progresses?
8: So when we wrote the first ever Aisling book, we devised a way of doing it where we figured out a kind of a loose plot of the book, decided what was going to happen in the first few chapters, flipped a coin, whoever lost had to start. Sarah lost and she had to start the first Aisling book. I can't remember. I think I lost the toss. I think I've won it more times than I haven't. But anyway, we start on the first couple of chapters of the book. We go away, write separately, then we come back together and we read what each other have written and we go, okay, this is what's going to happen next. It is chaotic, but we've made it work.
7: Yeah, it clearly works. And when you finished the fifth Aisling book, did you think about trying solo projects before this or not?
9: That was kind of like, I remember when we were talking about the end of the Aisling series, and it was a very sad time. And we did do a lot of big talk about, well, now it's our opportunity to write our own solo books. And like, having written five books together, we felt confident that we could write an entire book. And then when the time came, you know, it just felt very daunting. And I remember actually doing a literary festival, this is years ago now, and Deirdre O'Kane was in the audience. Yeah. And she asked a question at the end and she said, like, do you realise how lucky you are to have such a great friendship and to be able to collaborate the way you do? And at the time, I think everything was moving so fast for us that we were just going to things and saying yes to everything and we didn't really think about it. But obviously since then, I've had a chance to kind of ruminate on it and we are very lucky and we had such a good thing going, so it would be kind of crazy not to continue.
8: I think for a long time, we kind of saw each other. We

0: to call you sort of, oh, these two clowns will come along and we've managed to muddle together. But I think we've matured even a bit over the years and been able to recognise how good of a partnership it is and how well we work together, instead of just being these two bumbling idiots who've kind of fallen into, you know, success. And I think we're a bit more like, no, we are good at this and we should keep doing it.
1: Because you do have this incredible friendship. Where did that come from? Where did you meet?
0: We met in Ballyformard College of Further Education back in around 2003. Oh, what a horrifying time, a long time ago that was. We were both studying general media in Ballyfermot, which is a great place. It's a small college, there's lots of media, but we met probably on the first day, and I'd say by week two I was staying in Sarah's apartment in Dublin. I was doing the Aisling thing of driving up and down in a Micra, and I was staying in Sarah's apartment in Dublin probably three nights a week, and we were going out five nights a week. And actually Dia Laura in the book end up doing that, and I remember when we were writing it I was like, is it realistic that they would become such good friends so quickly? And Sarah was like, well, we did. So yes.
1: Yeah. Looking at this new book, now, did you two ever go on a J1?
0: I didn't.
2: Amy did.
0: Yeah, I went on a J1 to Long Island back in the early 2000s. And Sarah didn't like officially do a J1, but you kind of did.
2: I visited a friend who was doing a J1. So I got like 2 weeks of the experience. That was enough for me.
0: But you were working on the fish boat.
2: Yeah, he had me working on the fishing boat, the Flying Cloud. But I got the experience of living in one of those houses with like 18 other students and people like doing shifts on the couch and on the, you know, floor and the bed. And whoever's doing the night shift then gets to sleep during the day. So it was crazy.
1: Now, there's all the stories about the ones who come back with all the money and the ones who spend it all. Which were you?
0: I came back with quite a bit of money because we worked really, really hard. We also lived kind of isolated, as in we weren't in like the closest little town, and we didn't have cars and we didn't have driving licenses. We didn't have American driving licenses, and we worked 5 to 6 days a week. So I actually came home with about $2,000, I think.
1: It's really good.
0: Spent it almost immediately, obviously.
1: Very good. So tell me about Dee and Laura in your new book and their deadly summer.
0: So Dee and Laura are, Dee is from County Wexford, Laura is from County Cork. They meet in Trinity College, and like they, after a week together, they're best friends, are going out constantly, and they end up going to Long Island on their J1 to work for the summer. Dee with the intention of saving lots of money. She's from kind of a hard-strapped family. It's on her to, you know, have quite a bit of money behind her. Laura is from a more well-off family. Her father is a petrol station mogul, and she is there to have the crack, to shift the boys, and, you know, to have a deadly summer. The book opens with the two of them standing over a dead body, so that's not a spoiler. But the book is really about their friendship and the challenges it faces over that summer and their entire lives, because the book jumps between them at 20 and them at 44, 45, grappling with what happened that summer. And it's really about their friendship, I suppose.
1: Yeah, it's a really good device. So as you said, we know from the start someone's dead. It's not a whodunit. It's more a who's dead it. I mean, there's crime, there's crack, there's 2001 nostalgia. There's also romance.
2: There is a lot of romance. There is that typical thing happens where one of the girls meets a guy and, you know, she falls for him instantly. And, you know, that is a big problem in their friendship, because they had agreed to have this great summer together and then she's suddenly off with her boyfriend the whole time. But there's also a cast of other girls that they meet. They don't expect to meet other Irish girls there. So there's loads of crack that they have in the house. And like a lot of that was based on Emer's own stories of being in Long Island and working at a country club and my own experience of visiting my friend. Like, we were just talking this morning about like drinking mudslides. They were so popular that summer. There are these, I don't know what kind of alcohol, is it rum maybe?
0: A lot of Kahlua. There were a lot of Kahlua.
2: Kahlua for sure, chocolate, milk.
0: That's like, not too much for Sunday morning.
1: Yeah,
0: but
1: no, it's fine.
2: Disgusting drinks. And like the freedom that you have when you are not just at college, but like you're that bit further away from home. You're in America. Mm. So you're doing things that you wouldn't do at home. You're wearing things that you wouldn't do at home. And maybe you're making decisions that you wouldn't, bad decisions that you wouldn't make.
0: Yeah, we really wanted to come at this book with that sense of freedom and personal responsibility that comes from really being away from home, away from family, away from parents. And this was a time when I did my J1, I had a mobile phone, but it didn't come with me to America because it would have been pointless to bring it.
1: Yeah.
0: So it was, we were maybe speaking speaking to people at home maybe every 10 days. Mm. And other than that, you were just, I mean...
2: It's kind of inconceivable now when you can track people on phones and you're on WhatsApp all the time. But like the distance did make a huge difference to how people behaved and what happened.
1: The nice thing is you also include the soundtrack of that summer, don't you?
0: Yeah.
1: I really love that.
0: So important. Like music is so important in all of my life, probably for Sarah too. And for even our friendship, we would kind of track it in songs, I think. But the soundtrack to that summer, like I remember us listening to the Moulin Rouge soundtrack, the Bridget Jones soundtrack. Yeah. David Gray was big. Everyone in Ireland had their one copy of White Ladder in the house. We would like to think we brought David Gray to Long Island.
1: I think he says we probably did.
2: But likewise, when people go on J1s, they also bring back this music that hasn't reached Ireland. Mm. So I remember around that time, it was John Mayer and Avril Lavigne was just coming out. They were huge as well.
0: It was big Billy Joel country as well. So we were listening to a lot of Billy Joel. Yeah,
1: he's still great.
0: Yeah,
1: I really like as well in your book, the perspective of their older selves, you know, Dee and Laura in their early 40s, looking back at the summer there. Was that natural to both of you, in a sense, to give a bit of yourselves as you are now?
0: I think so, yeah.
2: Yeah, definitely. Like there's one scene where they're looking back at photographs of themselves. And, you know, when you're writing them at their 20s, they're so insecure about certain things. And then you look back and they're looking at photographs of themselves and they're saying like, why did I hate my body so much? Why did I hate my skin? Why was I so critical? You know, I was so full of collagen and they have these kind of rounded faces. So yeah, I mean, there's definitely a lot of us.
0: Yeah, I remember before I went on my J1, I knew where I was going to be working and I was told to bring certain elements of a uniform. Mm. I was so critical of myself and I was so worried, how was I going to wear this and how would I look? And I look at the photos and I'm like, what a little babe. I just wish, and it's, I think it's a cliche, it's like, be nicer to yourself because you look at those photos in 10, 20 years and be like, you were so gorgeous. But if anyone younger is listening,
1: I think
0: you're gorgeous.
2: Don't hate yourself.
0: Yeah.
1: A lot of people think like, do you think you both write easier now? Is it easier or every time is it stressful putting out a new book?
2: It's definitely stressful, but I think that our chaotic formula has, like, we have sort of nailed it. By the fifth Aisling book, it was definitely the smoothest process of writing the book. Mm. And like everything, you get better with age and experience. And, you know, I think this is probably one of our most challenging books because of the dual perspective and the time jumps. And we did want to challenge ourselves. And I don't think we would have been able to do that if we hadn't have written five Aisling books already. Hmm.
0: And all of our work now almost exclusively revolves around writing. And we're writing different things constantly, like columns and ideas and pitches and books. But yeah, this book was definitely a challenge, not only moving away from the Aisling characters and making sure we weren't just putting those characters in another book.
2: It was very hard, like because we're not people who have like dusty manuscripts that we've written years ago sitting in drawers. Like we've only really written the Aisling books. So when we sat down in front of the terrifying blank page, like Aisling's voice was all I could hear in my head. So we had loads of false starts, and you know, even to try and decide if we're going to do it in first person or in third person. So it definitely took
0: I think
2: while.
0: We rewrote sections of it in different voices. And you kind of forget all that. It's like when people say they have a baby and they forget the pain. It's like when the book is finished, you're like, God, I'd forgotten all those hellish nights where I was like going, oh, what have we done? This is just a book about two Aislings. But we like to think that Dee and Laura would exist in the Aisling universe. Like they do kind of fit in there, but they're not Aisling and Magella.
1: They're real characters though. They come across so well, Laura and Dee. Also, I'm conscious of probably a lot of people listening this morning who have that book within them, but they've never done it, who want to write. How difficult is it to be a writer, to become a writer? What advice would you give to any wannabe writer listening as she or he sits at their kitchen table this morning?
2: I would say just start writing. Like, I think that there's this misconception that to write a book, you have to be this very special, very talented person. And the reality is it just takes mostly discipline. Like anyone who reads a lot or watches TV shows or watches movies knows how a story is structured. And if you have a good story in you, you can sit down and write it down, but it's just the discipline of writing 2,000 words a day or even 1,000 words a day, because that is the hard part.
0: Mm, I think sometimes it is a bit of a cliche. It's like, just start writing.
1: Yeah.
0: That's not that easy when you have a full-time job, or like I've struggled. I was recently diagnosed with ADHD, so that has definitely hampered me in terms of procrastination, getting anything done. And Sarah and I came at book publishing kind of arseways, in that we were kind of asked to write a book rather than wrote a book and then got it published. But it, I mean, unless you write it, it doesn't exist. So it really is about writing. And some publishers will give a book deal based on, they call it a partial, which is maybe 10,000 words, 15,000 words. So if you're really passionate about it, do it. There's loads of resources on the internet. There's loads of like, how do I structure a novel? And it'll give you like 7 points. And just do it.
2: Do it with a friend.
0: I need to take my own advice. Just do
1: Did it help you or aid you to get your ADHD diagnosis?
0: It really helped me. And like, I only got the diagnosis last year and I've been on medication for about 5 months now. And I still procrastinate. I still can't get anything done. My house is a tip. I always look like I've been burgled. But
1: no,
0: I feel like I feel so much better about myself. And that's a combination of the kind of like reassurance that you're not just a bad person. There was something else going on in the background. And the medication has really like slowed my thoughts down. I didn't realize they were going as fast as they were. And now it's like taken away a lot of what I would have thought were symptoms of depression or like hopelessness was just me being like, you're a terrible person. So it has really helped, I think. And Sarah said she's noticed a difference.
2: Oh, like 100%. I mean, you know, the time management thing is a big issue for Emer, and obviously because we work together, it affects me as well, and we work in very different ways. Like, we have different constraints on our lives, so Emer will leave things to the last minute all the time, whereas I tend to front load things because I've got young children and I know someone will get sick and I just can't leave things to the last minute. So in many ways it works well together, but even if she's last minuting something, I always know that when she does it, it will be absolutely top notch. Like, there's never any kind of phoning it in. You know, when we first, I think the first and second book were particularly hard. Now I completely, you've just got to trust the
0: poor
2: process.
0: Sarah, she had so much patience. Like, she really did. I'd be like, I promise I'll have it done this day. And then it would, the day would come and go. And
1: but as she says, when it does come, it's brilliant.
2: Exactly. So it's worth the wait.
1: And listen to me, I loved your book. It's a fantastic read. Sarah Breen and Emer McLeish, thank you both so much for coming into studio this morning. The book is called Our Deadly Summer, and it's published by Bloomsbury. Thanks so much for being my guest.
0: Thank you.
1: Well, that's it for today. Thanks to my guests, Johnny Logan, Emer McLeish and Sarah Breen. Remember, you can find info on the show on rt.ie/Miriam, or you can listen back anytime on the RT radio app. Today's programme was produced by Deirdre Neeline. Elaine Conlon was our broadcast coordinator, and Dave Gibson and Mark Dwyer were on sound. Thank you very much for listening. I'm here at the same time next Sunday. Until then, stay listening for Brendan. 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
14: Good morning. Russian officials have said at least four people were killed in a wave of Ukrainian drone attacks overnight. They said three people died in Moscow and one person died in the Belgorod region. Russia's defense ministry said 556 drones had been downed over the country overnight and into this morning. Last week, Russia said sent 1,500 drones into Ukraine in the space of 36 hours, killing 24 people. On Friday, the Ukrainian President Volodymyr Zelensky summoned his commanders and warned of harsh retaliation. A 51-year-old man has died following an assault in Belfast last week. The Police Service of Northern Ireland has begun a murder investigation. On Tuesday, the man, Nicholas Gordon, was assaulted by intruders who had broken into an apartment on the Hollywood Road. A 24-year-old man and a 49-year-old woman were arrested on suspicion of aggravated burglary with intent to commit grievous bodily harm. Both have since been released on bail, pending further inquiries.

0: A pedestrian in her 20s has died in a road incident in Loughlinstown in South Dublin. She was hit by a car on the N11 Bray Road shortly before midnight last night. Gardaí are appealing to anyone who witnessed the incident to come forward. The National Famine Commemoration is being held in County Galway today. The ceremony is taking place at the Irish Workhouse Centre in Portumna. The event will be broadcast live on the RTE News Channel and on the RTE website from midday.
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0: Showers in the west will become widespread this morning. They'll turn heavy and persistent at times, and there may be thunderstorms and hail. It'll be generally cloudy today with short sunny spells. It will become breezy with highest temperatures ranging from 9 to 12 degrees. And that's all from the newsroom for now.
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3: Good morning, you're very welcome to the show. Before we meet our panel, let's have a look at the front pages of the Sunday papers. So the Sunday Times is leading with McGrath, that's Michael McGrath, leads EU crackdown on ticket costs. And obviously people have been paying at times extortionate prices for tickets and it's for gigs, and it's all very kind of opaque how much you're going to end up paying. So according to Julianne Core here, concert promoters will be required to disclose how many tickets are available at each price point before sales begin under new EU rules being examined by Michael McGrath. The Sunday Independent is leading with violent and extreme porn set to be banned. Young people being exposed to, quotes, crazy content, warns O'Callaghan. And that's Justice Minister Jim O'Callaghan, Conal Thomas writes, is set to introduce laws making it a criminal offence to possess or distribute extreme and violent pornography. And they awfully, there is RTE staff demand pay scandal showdown. The Business Post is leading with a story about the sale of PTSB. And they have then, below the fold, state's 7.7 billion bank share kitty sitting in an unused fund. These are the proceeds from the sale of the state's shareholdings in the main pillar banks have been accumulating in a fund. Now, it does seem that money is taken out from this as needed. And like, there will be 1 billion to be paid to Ishke Aaron out of it, 1 billion to the Land Development Agency, etc. The Irish Mail on Sunday is leading with a story about a defrocked cleric. He's still living in a house owned by the church, but he insists he did not abuse five girls. The Sun on Sunday is leading with gangland figure Jerry the Monk Hutch out canvassing in Dublin Central. And there are lots of pieces across the papers of various candidates out canvassing in the two by-elections. The Mirror is leading with that story of the death of a man in Artane in the early hours of Saturday morning. And the Sunday World is leading with the Gucci gang, so-called, and their links to the Kinahan cartel. Now, our panel this morning, Emer O'Neill is a teacher and a broadcaster. Jennifer Bray is political editor with the Sunday Times. Gary Murphy is professor of politics at DCU. And Mary Hannafin is a barrister and a former Fianna Fáil government minister. Good morning, everyone.
4: Morning.
3: Gary, we might start with one of the stories of the week, the Bertie Ahern, the canvassing, the video, the things he said. Anton Savage has a piece in the Business Post on this that you picked. Bertie puts his 2 feet in where politicians publicly fear to tread.
5: Yeah, and I'm writing about it myself in the Sunday Times and many others, as you said, across the newspapers are. Fianna Fáil, of course, is 100 years old this weekend. Bertie Ahern will be 75, I think, in September. He was first elected in 1977, so he's been a voice in Fianna Fáil for literally, 50 years of its existence since he was first elected.
3: Half of its existence. Yeah, a voice and a force.
5: Oh, and a complete force. I mean, this is the man who won 3 general elections in a row, came whether it's perilously close or gloriously close to an overall majority in 2002 depends on one's perspective of how you feel about Fianna Fáil, but that was the famous "what a lot done, more to do" election. I know Bertie Ahern a little bit, not as well as Mary would, obviously. I don't consider that he has a racist bone in his body. He certainly, in my dealings with him, and I've interviewed him for research I've done over the years, but I thought the comments were, to put it bluntly, a bit unedifying. Particularly when he mentioned the Congo and Muslims, and it seemed to be completely, I think they were ill-judged, to put it mildly.
4: Now, so why would a person without a racist bone in his body say it's the Africans I'm worried
5: about? Yeah, and it's a bit of a mystery to me, to be frank. I suspect he got caught up with discussing issues with this person. I watched a bit of that video, and I think when the woman mentioned the Sharia law, I think you could see Bertie say, oh my God, what have I kind of got myself into here, and we don't know how it finished. But yeah, I mean, I was very surprised at those comments. I mean, I was at the Fianna Fáil yesterday for a little bit.
4: Yeah, we might come to that.
5: Yeah, but the point is, there's a point to it, that there was a lot of black people there, candidates for the famous Committee of 15, which I think is maybe not as important as it once was, and how rules are done and dusted in Fianna Fáil. But there were a lot of people there. It wasn't the old pale male and stale of perhaps 50 years ago. It was certainly quite vibrant, I thought. Bertie Ahern misjudged the mood and on Dublin Central. And of course, Fianna Fáil, they're at 4%. John Stevens is not going to be in contention for his seat.
4: Eimear O'Neill, you picked Maria Cahill's piece in the Sunday Independent. We can talk about immigration, Bertie, just not the way you did.
6: I think, so when we make immigration policy and racism and we put them into the same conversation, I think that's where we're blurring boundaries and lines. And
4: will you explain what you mean?
6: You said there that, you wouldn't say that Bertie Ahern was racist. I'd never called somebody outwardly call them racist. But you can say that comments are racist, that they have racist undertones. I think that the comment that Bertie made to specifically pull out a community, a specific community, that it's divisive. That kind of thing causes tension within communities and within the country in general, and especially at a time like this when there is such a rise in anti-migrant kind of rhetoric, and when you have senior political leaders and people of power using terms like that and really highlighting like the Africans, Congo, Muslims. It's quite detrimental to those communities because they've become extremely visible then. You know, it's not saying that ethnic minorities or immigrants or, you're really specifying a community, and that's quite harmful and can be quite dangerous for people from the communities and hurtful. Like I'm Irish, my dad is African. So, when you say a comment like that, like my dad's from Nigeria, but like I'm born and raised here in Ireland, like played basketball for Ireland, and I've represented my country proudly all over the world. I got a scholarship to the States. You know, when I graduated with my degree, I had the Irish flag around my, my shoulders. And, there's a lot of hurt there, I think, from people,
4: Were you hurt?
6: I was hurt and disappointed, probably,
4: I'm not asking you to speak for everybody and to speak only as a person of color. Yeah. Would you explore your hurt a bit for me? What is it in particular? Yeah.
6: Well, because that comment is racist. I'm not calling him a racist. I think they're two different things. I think people can say things that are racist and not really understand the harm and damage that they're doing. So that's kind of the unconscious part of it. And so if that was to happen again, then that's a conscious action. Then I think that would be kind of then transforming into racism and being a racist, But if somebody can acknowledge, you know, that, okay, I can see how that could hurt a community and that that was probably not appropriate, and I apologize, you know, and we move forward to kind of do better, like, that's kind of the way you would hope that people would acknowledge, you know,

0: mishaps or miswording or, you know. But I think there's a general consensus that what Bertie said is the true feelings of many and the true feelings.
1: Really?
0: Yeah. And it's just that he was, and I'm doing quotations here, but caught saying it and it was recorded. And I think it's solidified in one of the articles, actually, because it's like, you know, it was said, it's not disclosed who said it, but that stuff is said, but, you know, it's okay kind of in the comfort of your own home or within your, behind closed doors, you know. And I think for people of colour and from ethnic minority groups on the ground, we know that those conversations are happening. We know that those things, you can feel it. You can feel it in every day. Like, even though you feel...
1: Do you feel there's a public, pious narrative about race in this country and that there is a separate, private narrative about race?
0: I do. And I think, like, I'm not even going to say that that's just my opinion, because all you have to kind of do is look at the systems that are in place. You know, like, if you look at our education system, you look at the curriculum, you know, topics that are covered, you know, the Global South is fairly non-existent, you know, you look at, yeah, just in general, the diversity.
1: Do people learn a lot about China either? Like,
0: yeah,
1: in school,
0: it's, okay, not the Global South, the rest of the whole world. Just, I suppose, just in general, the inclusive side through education, but also just even in terms of representation in a leadership capacity. You know, when you look at our politicians, our ministers, you know, it's very important, I think, that we are kind of taking a little bit of a closer look at our own spaces to see, you know, how we're doing and what voices are at the tables.
1: Do you think at all, Emer, is that something that takes some time and that it takes maybe the next generation will start coming through in politics? And in fairness to what Gary says, we did see Ramo Adejemi, I think, is going for vice president of Emer, and it is starting to percolate through. But is it something that does tend to take a bit of time in all countries for those immigrants and their children to start?
0: It does, but I would love to see us as a country look to the left and right of us and see how things have been done, and see what worked and has not worked, because we don't actually have the same culture of, you know, slavery and racism and colonization. We were not colonizers ourselves, we were colonized. And so as an island, you know, that hurt, we have the hurt, the feeling and the trauma of what being colonized is, but not doing that onto others. And so we are very different to them on the left and right. So I think that, not that it should be easier here, but I think in terms of our Irish heritage, our ancestry, our culture, our identity, that yes, I think it is something that will take time, but it is something that I think is innate to Irish people, to our souls, to our DNA, you know, to be inclusive. We were once known as the Blacks of Europe. Mm-hmm. You know, we were colonized, we were forced out of our own country, we were forced, you know, to go for better opportunities. It didn't start that way. We were forced because we were starving, we were being murdered, we couldn't be our true selves. But then as our country, you know, reclaimed itself, like, at the end of the day, people still kept leaving, you know, for better opportunities. And that's okay too, you know. I went to the States for better opportunity. I was an immigrant over there, you know. And we are, so we're all over the place, we as Irish people. Thank God for that. Like,
1: Mary Hannafin, what did you think of that video of Bertie?
2: I didn't actually watch the video, but I did read the comments, and it's very hard to follow Emer, who has such a deep understanding and appreciation of this whole issue and what was said. And I also appreciate the fact that she is distinguishing, as I think Gary was, between a person being a racist and the comments. Right? And even Ger Colleran in the Mail today, he's saying that Bertie is a political opportunist, not a racist. He was looking for the number one vote. That's what was motivating it. That doesn't make it right. Okay, yeah. The comments were wrong. The comments were wrong.
1: And he has said himself he should not have singled out people the way he did. He also said, though, in conjunction with that, that the conversation about immigration needs to be allowed to be had, and that clearly it is an issue in that area, probably more so than it is an issue in other areas where people don't feel the pressure of a lot of people coming in and on services as much. So it is coming up on the doorsteps there, and that
2: I think it's probably
1: visible. People should be allowed.

0: Rest that.
1: Yeah, I think it's probably visible there. Because you see so many different people of different colour that you perhaps don't see in other areas. And that's probably why it came up. And for Bertie, I mean, I remember even in my time, he was very anxious.

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0: The full and disturbing story of serial child abuser Eamon Cook.
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4: Just making it, and nobody is passing any comment at all on their colour or their background. It's on their ability, and that's the way it should be.
5: Okay, just briefly before I come to you, Jennifer, do we see it in teaching, Eamor? Have you seen it much in teaching?
6: Is it
5: a diverse-looking space?
6: It's not. It is getting better, but I would definitely say, like, in terms of the primary school, the fact that you have to have Honours Irish is a detriment, I think, to having a diverse range of ethnicities with teaching background. You know, that is something probably that I think could be looked at now. My son's a Gael Gore. My daughter is in Gael school. I have a grand mór for Archanga, but like if we need to make those changes and adaptions, you know, to be able to move forward.
7: We don't see much of it in the universities either. There's a little bit, but not a lot.
5: I would have thought universities would be a much more diverse space.
7: No, they're not. Well, in my experience, and I've been in DCO over 30 years, we have some colleagues who are black and Asian and Latinos, but we don't have a lot. And I think most universities are the same.
6: Yeah. Okay. A lot of times spaces, I think people from ethnic minority communities feel like they're not welcome in certain spaces. You know, like I grew up, I never saw a teacher of colour. I had never had one. I never had saw somebody in an administrative position. And visibility is key. You know, you say you have to see it to believe that you can be it. Mm. So I would have probably thought, and many people do, well, if I don't see people there already, that's not a space that I'm welcome in.
5: Don't do
6: teaching. So really, like, going out and headhunting and really creating spaces as you would have done for gender equality, it's kind of, you know, no need to reinvent the wheel. It's the same concept.
5: Yeah. Okay. So Jennifer, the Ardèche has come up a bit. So you were there yesterday. The piece you picked, Fianna Fáil delegates shrug off a Hearn controversy.
8: Yeah, I actually ended up kind of chained to a desk in the newsroom, unfortunately.
5: Okay.
8: So I couldn't make it, but my colleague Claire Scott was there. And it's interesting because Eamor's articulation of this issue is the best that I've heard so far. But the question you were asking about one sentiment, public facing, and one private sentiment about, you know, this issue, I think is neatly kind of encapsulated in some of the comments that were given to my colleague Claire Scott. So it was despite calls for, you know, for Bertie to apologise and the front bench recoiling, some of the TDs actually acknowledged that they too might have said it, or that they too could have been caught. So one Fianna Fáil TD said, "It could easily have been me recorded like that." Another person said, "I would never have said anything like that in public, and neither would he, to be fair, but people are concerned about people coming into the country. You could say something like that on the doors and then find it had been recorded." So actually, a lot of the TDs who were there and a lot of the delegates were actually saying, "Oh, it could have been me." So it's such an interesting point that, yeah, you know, we say one thing publicly about where we stand on it, but even privately in these comments to my colleague, they're saying it could have easily have been them.
5: Yeah, but I think they're all conscious as well of, like, as Pat Rabbit might say, isn't that just the kind of thing you say on a doorstep, like, where they're hustling for votes?
8: Yeah.
5: Now, the broader... the broader Ardèche then.
8: Yeah.
5: So you've actually picked Micheál Martin's op-ed in the Sunday Independent, and there's a kind of a similar-ish piece in the same space in the Business Post, Megan O'Brien. Taoiseach aims to eliminate civil service risk aversion, causing bonkers delays, sort of thing. This was a big theme yesterday, was it? Yeah?
8: Yeah, it was, I think. And a lot of the comments that Micheál Martin was making in his speech was about how he is, you know, a politician of substance. And it was kind of funny, on one hand, he was talking about the opposition working mainly in sound bites and this sort of cynical opposition before going on to say, and I'm not going to get into even talking about the opposition parties after having a clear cut off them. And it seems to me that now a lot of the focus is coming in on the civil servants in terms of delivery of projects and major pieces of infrastructure. So in his op-ed, but also I think Dara O'Brien has another piece in the papers as well, talking about this stasis among civil servants and this risk aversion. And I think some of it actually genuinely comes down to the fact that when you have a turnover of politicians or different ministers, they come in and they want different things.

0: I suppose it can be hard as a civil servant to switch from one thing to the other, but there's definitely a risk averseness among civil servants. And I think some of it as well is to do with the fact that when stuff goes wrong, as it inevitably does, overruns or whatever it may be, there's always a fall guy needed. And I think a lot of civil servants are often afraid they'll be the fall guy.
1: Gary,
0: you know?
1: It's kind of outrageous to blame the civil service for being risk averse when, like, if you do take a risk in the civil service and it goes wrong, you're likely to be pilloried, dragged in front of it and blamed for it.
2: Dragged
1: and the government now blaming the civil service in general for things not happening.
2: Yes.
1: They're the government. I remember Stephen Donnelly coming in here and after he'd been Minister for Health, and I said to him, what's the one thing you would tell your successor? And he said, the one thing I would say is that as a minister, you have incredible power. You can, if you want it done, you can get it done, and ministers should know that.
3: Yeah, I mean, there, in my view, has long been a lack of political accountability for decisions taken or not taken, and for the slowness of projects. Classic example being, to talk about the former Minister of Health, Stephen Donnelly, classic example being the National Children's Hospital, which will we ever see it built? And I do think they've started to blame anonymous civil servants. Now, there have been profiles of senior civil servants in some of the papers over the past couple of years, and talk about the astronomical salaries in one or two cases. But I do find it slightly extraordinary that political operatives who have the power then say, oh my God, it's all the fault of the civil
1: servants. Mary, were you hamstrung by the civil servants being risk averse and slowing everything down and wrapping it up in red tape and delaying stuff when you were a minister?
4: I can't say that I was, but I think I was in a department where there was, but particularly where we're talking about the infrastructure in education, where there was enormous demand. There had been a backlog for years, and we had money. So we were able to go ahead and actually do it. And I think the quote from Tara O'Brien is actually good. It's not a new one. Ministers decide, officials abide. Right? That's certainly the way it's meant to be. And it should be. But I mean, the Secretary General of a department, because as Gary said, is very influential, because they know that you'll be gone and they'll still be there after you.
3: But the problem is some ministers don't decide, isn't that? And they leave themselves to be sort of controlled to be by their civil service. If you take someone like Charlie McCreevy, for instance, who came in as Minister of Finance, and against all the advice of his civil servants, as I understand it, in finance at the time, slash corporation tax, slash personal income tax, slash a whole range of taxation. Now, you can blame Fianna Fáil for the crash, and you can blame reliance on property taxes or whatever, but he did it. And he was, because he said, I'm the minister and I'll take the decisions. To see the person I spent all my decade writing about, Charlie, how he did the same when he was Minister for Finance. So assertive ministers do have power. But if you're going in there to say, oh, you know, I'll abide by the civil service.
0: So true.
3: Then you're going to get nothing done.
0: I actually remember speaking to a former minister who, in his first week, he went into his department and, you know, was like getting used to the job and said, they're all watching me, all these civil servants, I can't move, and they're telling me what to do. And they know everything that I'm doing. They control my diary and they're telling me how it's going to work and how the policies are going to
1: run. So taken captive straight away.
4: I think it's much easier for the civil service or for the officials to take control and to delay infrastructure because there are so many different mechanisms and processes and plannings, etc., that have to go through. A policy issue is much easier for a minister to come in and to do.
1: Well, I don't understand why the civil servants would want to delay anything. Like, anyway, Mary, were you at the Ardèche?
4: I was at it all day. Did you not hear my voice?
1: So, observations, what was the morale like?
4: I thought morale was good. Huge numbers from all over the country. A number of the papers actually recognised that there were a lot of young people there, which was great. All the TDs were kind of wandering around, chatting to people and talking to people. What I found interesting was there were no little huddles in corners.
1: No muttering about Micheál Martin's leadership.
4: There were no cabals. I mean, in the past, where there was going to be a challenge, you'd find a little huddle over here and a little huddle over there, and everyone would be watching to see who's talking to the other. So they all, like all, what, four or five of them now that we have, seem to be just moving through the hall to be visible and to be there. So there was obviously a great sense of pride of 100 years. And I think rightly so. I mean, parties that were established at the same time as Fianna Fáil have gone by the wayside in Europe and in Ireland.
1: And they seem to have done this kind of trick whereby if you're around 100 years and you've been in government for a lot of that time, you can take the credit for like anything good that happened in the country and not mention the other stuff. That's kind of the narrative, is it?
4: It is, but in fairness, I mean, Micheál Martin was taking credit for things like the Irish Constitution. He was taking

0: credit for the education developments, for going into Europe, for infrastructure and the housing that was done at the time, but also recognising that this is now the big challenge as well, giving young people hope for housing. So a lot of the papers I find are really negative about, oh, they were all looking backwards. No, we weren't looking backwards. We were looking backwards so that we can look forward. I think the one thing...
1: Were they looking backwards?
2: They were a little bit.
3: Yeah, I was. But no,
1: backwards is a better looking place for Fianna Fáil than frontwards, isn't it?
3: I mean, and there was an extraordinary exhibition of old photographs and pamphlets and the like. No, I was there as an invited guest to speak about 100 years of Fianna Fáil. But I was also at the Social Democrats. Yeah. I was at the Social Democrats in January, so I'm completely agnostic on these matters. There was a little bit of looking back, but I was struck by the number of young people. I met a couple of my students there, and I said to one of them, "I didn't realise you were a soldier of destiny," and he said, "I didn't realise you were either," to which I immediately had to say, "Well, no, I'm not." But it was I thought there was an enthusiasm there. And there was a lot of people there. I was struck again, as I said earlier, by the fact that it wasn't a fully white audience, and that's good, and it was Fianna Fáil do, I think, reflect a modern Ireland. But what was maybe most noticeable is obviously those glory days of overall majorities and are long gone, and I think Fianna Fáil accept that.
1: Expectations are tempered.
3: Expectations are much more tempered, and I do
1: Eimear
3: think...
1: Eimear, as a younger
3: person... Sorry, just to finish, there was a sense of that there's no hope in the by-elections next week in either Dublin Central or Galway. I think that was an expectation, sorry.
1: Eimear, as a younger person, do you know anyone in Fianna Fáil? Does Fianna Fáil represent a modern Ireland to you?
4: This is totally on the nose here, but as you're talking, all I could think about was we peaked in high school, kind of.
0: I do remember back in the day.
4: Yeah. Oh man, peaked in high school.
1: Mary, you were there in the good old days. Come here, Mary. You noticed that there are two interviews with Dara O'Brien in the papers today. You're reading into this, yeah?
0: Well, having said that there was nobody in Little Cabals and Corners, I'm very interested in the fact that two separate newspapers with Dara O'Brien. We have Jim O'Callaghan on the front page of the Indo with a big policy decision, which is important. We have two pages from James Lawless. And, of course, then we've had Jack Chambers kind of constantly sort of there, you know.
1: And Derek Leary, who I think you were favouring at one stage.
0: I should have mentioned Derek Leary. Derek Leary was out very strongly during the week about the number of people who were approaching him.
1: Yeah.
0: And actually...
1: So could there be any alliances done here now, between... You've mentioned five people there.
0: We only have seven ministers.
1: Would the two Daras do a deal, maybe, against Jim? Or would Jim do a deal with James? Or, you know, is that kind of bargaining going to start?
0: No, I don't see the deals. What I do see would be people saying, we need a Dublin Taoiseach, or do we need another country Taoiseach? And I think you're going to get a geography element coming into it. I mean,
1: how long do you think Micheál's going to last?
0: Well, he's certainly going to go through the presidency, and should.
1: Yeah.
0: And there's just too much uncertainty in the world, and particularly across the water. And the presidency is important. And come next January, as I was saying, Sinn Féin Lela, you know. That says a lot, doesn't it, Sinn Féin Lela?
3: I suspect he'd probably go to the...
1: Just going to pause and let her keep talking because I felt he was moving towards something there.
0: Thanks, Gary.
5: Cutting the news lines off.
1: She was talking herself into something there. Gary, go on.
3: No, I suspect he'll go to the hand of change and hand over from Taoiseach to Tánaiste with...
1: So you think he'll make it to the end of next year, yeah?
3: I do, yeah.
5: The end of next year?
3: Well, I think whenever that change is due... I don't see any appetite in Fianna Fáil. Maybe Mary was going to say otherwise, to cut him off. Certainly not before the 100th anniversary and the EU presidency. And then it'll be into January and people will say, well, he'll be gone by the end of the year. He obviously can't come out and say, I have a timeline, because then he'll be obviously a dead fish.
1: Jennifer, what do you reckon? So is he home and hosed?
5: I couldn't be more obvious that the leadership wannabes are out gunning for the title. I mean, I point you to comments that Jim O'Callaghan made during the week, saying he didn't want to be a Wes Streeting type figure, given everything that's going on in the UK, but also made a comment saying, I'd say Lamass is waiting for years, when would De Valera ever just move on? I mean, I think it's really obvious that they're all positioning themselves, even if you look at yesterday at the Oireachtas, at the different doorsteps they did, they're all out in the media, like Mary said. It's not by accident. It's very deliberate.
1: Okay, so they're positioning themselves.
5: Very much so.
1: Yeah. But
5: yeah.
1: Mary, somebody needs to break cover and do something,
0: they
1: don't
0: won't.
1: They? Yeah, no?
0: They won't, no.
5: Why not?
0: I don't believe any of them will. Well,

0: The timing is completely wrong. And they should.
1: Okay, so say,
0: and they know that.
1: Okay, go back to where we were. So at the end of this year, at the end of the EU presidency.
0: The beginning of next year, I think they will be looking towards the next election. And that will be the thing that will kind of influence them.
1: Okay, so they'll either want... they'll want to put someone in time to have a run-up to that election, which could be the end of next year, or will they want someone in sooner?
0: You just don't know when the election's going to be.
1: Will they want someone who's been a Taoiseach, like?
0: You buy elections, but I mean, it's... I mean, I said it here before, there's a very big distinction between Taoiseach and leader of Fianna Fáil. It's the leader of Fianna Fáil will lead them into an election. It's a good, strong Taoiseach.
1: Is it better if that person has had a chance to be Taoiseach, though, as in next year?
0: Well, you see, will they get to be? I mean, Fine Gael might decide otherwise, you know. And there's a lot, as Gary says, that would say, OK, wait until the handover and to do it then. And then they wouldn't be Taoiseach.
1: Yeah.
0: They would be Taoiseach, which would give them a run into it. On the other hand, the party might say, you know, there are things you can achieve as Taoiseach that you cannot achieve as Taoiseach, and you'd be able to put that out to your electorate.
1: OK, so I think you think he's not going to last till the changeover. All right, I'm going to read two texts, right? Fianna Fáil have developed Ireland from an impoverished backwater into one of the most successful countries in the world, but your show always finds plenty of panellists who swear that they've run it into the ground. And then a second one, Fianna Fáil have destroyed Ireland. OK, we'll take a break. Emer O'Neill, Jennifer Bray, Gary Murphy and Mary Hannafin staying with us.
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1: Welcome back. Our panel's still here. Emer O'Neill, Jennifer Bray, Gary Murphy and Mary Hannafin. And guys, I'll ask you to put on your headphones now. There is more coverage in the newspapers today about the musician Tommy Fleming. Now, Tommy came out as gay in an interview on Friday with Ciara Kelly on News Talk. He also spoke about infidelity, his marriage breakdown, a suicide attempt and drug use. Hotelier Noel Cunningham, good morning.
5: A very good morning, Brendan, and good morning to your very enjoyable panel. Hope you are all well.
1: Noel, what was your reaction to Tommy Fleming's interview?
5: It was, strangely enough, rather sad because I'd done a similar interview with the great Mary Kennedy and with your good self, and that was some years ago. And, you know, you live in hope and you think maybe that day is gone when we have to go on the airwaves and ask for tolerance, my goodness, that awful word, and acceptance, and to let people live their own lives and to let people find the space in which to be happy. So it was with a profound sense of sadness that I listened to the interview and all of the hurt and pain that was so obvious listening in Tommy's voice. And of course, all parties involved. I want to stress that not only Tommy, but his wife and his family, his siblings. It's an extremely difficult period for him. And as I said, what made me really kind of sad is that we're not moving forward very much at all because, you know, we still almost expect, you know, in my generation was different. I'm in my 70s. Tommy, I would have thought in his generation would be a little bit easier. He's 55. I'm thinking now specifically about the younger generation, that they may still feel a pressure to conform to a prescribed or a perceived norm. And that makes me so angry because I wish people and and parents and guardians and would encourage their children and allow them to be themselves, their authentic selves, because I know so many people who, like Tommy Fleming, lived a lie and lived in a life that they knew deep down wasn't really their truth and their life.
6: And Noel, I know you'd agree that your story and Tommy Fleming's story are probably very different, in that we've heard Tommy's truth, but there are other truths to this as well, we know, that we don't need to get into now. But there were people terribly hurt, and as a result of Tommy living that lie, I mean, he would accept himself that he behaved very badly towards the people around him. But tell me about your own experience of first kind of living that lie, and then, I mean, coming out seems like such a quaint phrase even now in these days, doesn't it? But tell me about how it was for you.
5: Well, like Tommy, we all lived a lie, and we also hurt people in the process. You know, Tommy says that kind of his hand was forced to an extent. My hand was never forced, because I never came out until the interview with Mary Kennedy and with yourself. I'd never spoken about that side of my life. But I mean, I, as a young lad, because of culture of Catholicism, Ireland, the way people thought, and the repercussions and the fear you felt if you did sort of bare your soul and explain to people that you were different and that you weren't attracted to girls. And along the way, you pick up girlfriends and you bring them home and you go through that charade. And if anything comes for this, I hope that people will have the courage to say, I am gay. I cannot go down that path of pretense and hurting people and getting married and having a relationship and having children. The potential for extraordinary pain is too real. And I mean,
6: desperately sad and corrosive is the word that comes to mind for the self, for you to have had to live like that for so long, is it?
5: Oh, absolutely, because I lived a lie. I lied, I cheated. By cheating, I mean I wasn't cheating, or I wasn't being sort of having relationships and being kind of cheating on partners, but I was cheating myself out of the opportunity to have a life. And I mean, I suffered terrible abuse and bullying that affected my mental health, my career, the way I am today. I'm only finding my truth, myself, my space this very day. You know, at the ripe old age of 73.
6: Yeah, and such a waste of a life.
5: The tragedy is, Brendan, a waste is not the way to describe it. It's that terrible sadness that, as I speak, there are families and they are quite happy to bang the drum and say, oh, we are so acceptant. If my son was gay, I wouldn't mind. If my daughter was gay, I wouldn't mind. And then I'm in their home and they're sitting in front of the television and a young lad or a young girl appears on television who is quite obviously gay, for example, and they will make some horrendous remark like, oh, he seems like a nice boy, not realizing that that's going so deep. And you know, the arrow in the schoolyard that hurts the most even today for the young lads is gay boy, you know. Yeah. And the number of young people I speak to in schools, it's terrifying, and it's really sad that we don't seem to have moved on, and that we're
6: because we think we do, Noel. I think people will be kind of shocked to hear that it's still so difficult. You've known Tommy a long time, I know. Have you been in touch with Tommy since the interview?
5: Yes. I was in touch. I've, as I said at the beginning of the interview, I have a sense of great sadness for everyone concerned.
6: Yeah.
5: Tommy, I have known for many years in sort of both business and in the life we kind of lead. We never discussed anything of a personal nature in terms of sexuality. I sent him a message because it's at times like this that we can all, with our ill-founded sort of desire to advise and support, say the wrong thing. Sometimes at times like this, you're better to stand back and allow people the space because healing has to take place. I'm still healing after

0: 50, 60 years I'm healing because of recent years and finding my place in society and life and an acceptance in my family, in my home, in my community. So the man needs space because he needs to forgive himself, because the touching thing that I listened to or heard when I listened to his interview was, you know, about the torture within his own soul and about forgiveness of himself. He has to get that, have that space to find that space to forgive himself.
1: Noel Cunningham, thank you for talking so beautifully and so honestly about that. I really appreciate it. Thanks, Noel. Emer O'Neill, you picked a piece. It echoes actually something that Noel was saying there. It's by Julian Maloney in the Sunday Independent. Despite this age of acceptance, there are still reasons why people hide sexual identities. Again, is this like the kind of public private schism again?
2: 100%. Like? You know, it goes back to social belonging versus authenticity. And that identity suppression, and then the psychological impacts that that has. You know, that we're constantly shape-shifting as human beings. You know, I have to really commend Noel. Like, that was very touching to hear him speak like that. You know, he said he's 73. Like, a lot of stuff he was even saying, I myself experienced in terms of hiding my own sexuality. And you just, first of all, you can't underestimate how difficult it is for a person to talk like that so openly as Noel just has. And I don't know Tommy personally, you know, but on a human level, you know, I'm sure none of that came easily. I'm sure the pain behind that, not, you know, nearly being caged as a human, you know, not being able to be yourself. I think we all know what that feels like, and it's a horrible place to be. So I just think the more that people do speak so openly and freely as Noel has, as Tommy has, it nearly gives us all permission to be ourselves. But because at the end of the day, you don't stop hiding just because law changes. Because it's legally accepted doesn't necessarily mean that that's not the emotional reality also sometimes. You know, there's still a lot of stigma attached to that. You know, so I actually had a partner, a female partner, when I was in college, and nobody knew that I liked women. I'm bisexual, and nobody knew that of me. Nobody.
1: You felt you had to keep
2: and
1: it
2: I
1: secret.
2: Kept that. Yeah. So I was in college. I was in my third year in college when I finally said to myself, Emer, you've got to do this for yourself, right? There's something there since you were a child. You know it, right? And you're in a place, you're not at home, so people won't know if you do it, right? Like, it's this fear of, you know, I didn't even tell my mom. And me and my mom are so close. Like, literally, she knows everything about me, and I did not tell her. I had a girlfriend for 6 months, and she only found out because when she came over to see me playing basketball, she had my phone while I was playing a match, and a message popped up, and it was from my girlfriend, and she read it. you know, and then we had a chat, and you know, I'm going to say this, and I don't want any judgment on towards my mom on this, because it came from a place of love.
1: Yeah.
2: But she said to me, Emer, you're already black. Why would you do this to yourself too? And my mom is a beautiful human being. You know, she raised me as a single parent in 1985, unwed with, you know, a brown child. Like, she's a powerhouse. And I see where she was coming from with that comment, because there is that concept. You know, you see you're part of one marginalized community. Now let's add on another one. Let's add on another one. Let's add on another one. And you're the intersectionality of all of these, they compound your exclusionary. Yeah. You know,
1: so your mom was doing her best, like,
2: she
1: and
2: was,
1: I think most people are doing their best, in fairness, and look, also fully aware on the Tommy Fleming story just before we leave it, that there are other parties involved and there are people, you know, who are terribly, terribly hurt by all this, and we're not forgetting them today either.

0: Gary, the RTE story is across a lot of the papers today. The piece you picked is Shane Ross in the Sunday Independent. When it comes to what its stars are paid, RTE's culture of omerta is still intact.
1: Yeah, I did pick it and I read it very carefully. And Shane Ross, of course, launched his book on RTE this week with the aforementioned Pat Rabbit doing the honours for him in Hodges Figgis, I think, on Wednesday night. Now, the headline is a bit odd because clearly this story in one way comes from RTE, because RTE, as Kevin Backhurst explained in his interview with Sarah McInerney on Friday's Morning Ireland, the current leadership team took a decision that was different from the previous leadership team in classifying Derek Mooney as a presenter, as distinct from the previous team classifying him as a producer, which would have made him, I think, the best paid producer in the world, surely, in the money that he was clearly on, which would have put him in the top 10 of high earners here.
0: Yeah,
1: in
0: he
1: RTE.
0: Was a producer. He was also presenting, yeah, though, he, I guess.
1: And,
0: so,
1: yeah. But I think, to be fair to Patrick O'Donovan, who I have been very critical of in many times on my columns, I think when he said, if it for the public, if it quacks like a duck, it is a duck. Because most people know Derek Mooney as a presenter, and a very gifted presenter, as Shane Ross points out in his column.
0: So when you say that the current management of RTE, what they were actually trying to do was unravel some more of the omerta of the past and everything.
1: That's the way it seemed to me.
0: But they kind of botched it, didn't they?
1: They botched it completely. And anyone who saw Terence O'Rourke, who I served on in the DCU governing authority for a while, he was on that authority. He's the current chair of the RTE authority. I mean, that was a very painful interview. He really got grilled by Fran McNulty. Rightly so. I mean, that's what people pay our television license for, so that RTE, without fear or favour, and to be fair to RTE, and I think many of the journalists here in the newsroom are fearless in chasing RTE for the story. They were fearless in chasing the Ryan Turbidy story and have been the same here. But
0: Shane Ross's big issue seems to be that, like, RTE wouldn't do his book because they don't want to talk about the problems in RTE. But then the other half of the column is saying that RTE has talked about little else except the problems of RTE for the last few days.
1: As Jennifer known, as I know, you know, we all, for having written books, we were desperate to get publicity. Fear Bookers is all about sales at the end of the day.
0: Okay, Jennifer, you picked a story in the Sunday Independent as well. Niamh Horan and Maeve Sheehan, RTE staff demand pay scandal showdown.
2: Yeah, so this is obviously, we're going to have another week of this, really, aren't we, of this dominating the headlines. There's going to be an Oireachtas committee, there's going to be a meeting with the minister, and I think that there's a couple of things. You know, firstly, it's embarrassing for the staff of RTE to kind of find itself in the headlines like this again. It comes back to the issue of trust and information that's given by the broadcaster, but also it's not an issue that's irrelevant to the public. There's been 750 million euro funding given to RTE over a period of years, so the public have a stake.
0: Yeah, no, that includes like licence fee.
2: Of course.
0: Like Patrick O'Donovan has been throwing this around as if there was a cheque handed. That does include the licence fee,
2: yeah,
0: and
2: but
0: there
2: it,
0: is a
2: yeah.
0: top up then from the
2: but
0: government.
2: But just it's not an irrelevant topic for the public, you know, to want the details on. And I think what you're going to see this week is this demand from people like Patrick O'Donovan, from people on the committee, to provide this extensive trawl of all of the annual salary payments to staff in RTE, including anyone who was previously classed as a producer but maybe did work as a presenter as well. And then we're reporting separately today on issues that have emerged about unvouched payments to board members, basically, that have been discontinued in January 2025. So
0: this is expenses paid to board members,
2: yeah.
0: 1639, which translated into 785
2: yeah.
0: a year
2: after
0: net.
2: Tax. Yeah, yeah, exactly. So that might come up as well this week. So basically,
0: Mary,
2: what I'm
0: what's
2: saying
0: that
2: is
0: withering head shake about?
3: I am sick of it. I'm sick of salaries in RTE. I'm sick of top tens. Who was in the top 10? Who wasn't? Etc. It was a big story last year. And quite rightly, it was a big story for the public because of the amount of money, the TV licences. It has had an impact on people paying the TV licence, which is going to be a government issue, obviously, coming up in the budget. But does anybody really care where Brendan O'Connor was on the list, where Dermot Mooney or Derek Mooney is on the list? I'm sure George Lee cares, because I think it affected the fact that he ended up in the top 10, had to take a cut when he actually shouldn't have been.
0: Because if
3: the
0: he
3: top
0: was 11, transparency wouldn't apply.
3: Yeah, if he was number 11.
4: Usually being top 10 is a good thing.
3: Yes.
4: Not here.
3: I just wish RTE would deal with it, do it all, do their trawl, and move on.
0: Is there a systemic issue here, Gary? Does it point to a systemic issue, or does this look like a kind of a one-off thing that needs to be looked into and dealt with?
1: It doesn't seem to me to be a one-off thing. Whether it's systemic is on another matter. But I would disagree with Mary a little bit. I think people do care because RT is so germane to people's lives. They listen to it in the morning when they get up. They listen to News Talk as well, but the numbers are there. Mm-hmm. I mean, I know RT has gone somewhat down in the recent JNLR numbers, which are a bit of a mystery, I think, to most people. They watch TV. They're going to watch the World Cup in a few weeks' time. There's a big kerfuffle today about the and over the weekend about why the hurling championship hasn't been on RT and is behind a paywall. RT is important to people's lives, I think. It's the national broadcaster, it's the thing from the sort of the state broadcaster. It has extraordinary offerings. Some of its offerings maybe not so extraordinary, but I think it is important to people. And I was struck listening to Kevin Backers. Now, he got a little, in my view, a little exasperated and a bit tetchy towards the end of what was a long interview on Morning Ireland. I think Shane Ross's was close to 18 minutes, because I think, to be fair, he was trying to do the right thing in terms of transparency, but I do think a lot of people, and certainly a lot of people in the Department of Arts, Culture, Heritage and the Gaeltacht, including the man at the top, the minister, will have had Mary Hannifin's reaction. Oh my God, here we go again, and we'll have to do something about it.
0: Okay, we'll take a break. Emo O'Neill, Jennifer Bray, Gary Murphy and Mary Hannifin staying with us.
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0: Welcome back. Our panel still with us, Emer O'Neill, Jennifer Bray, Gary Murphy and Mary Hannifin. By the way, there was a stray mention of a by-election candidate earlier, so I will just tell you that all the candidates in both by-elections, you can see a list of it on the RTE website. Now, in the less than 5 minutes that we've left, we'll deal with it. Like, who the Great Britain used to be such a power in the world, and now it's like 2 minutes at the end of a radio show. Jennifer, you were looking at a piece in the Sunday Times by Richard Colville, that Britain no longer works. So is this kind of narrative now that it's ungovernable, like?
2: Totally, totally. And it's been a while since I read a piece like this that really resonated with me about, like, I've been longing to read a piece like this, like, why is politics not working? Why do political careers end in failure so often?
0: Does this apply to us as well?
2: It
0: all
2: does,
0: the things?
2: Okay. Astoundingly. So I'll fly through really, really quickly. So basically, this is the piece by Richard Colville. He's talking about four reasons why politics isn't working and political careers are ending in failure. The first is the financial crisis. I agree with this. I think trust was shattered between the public and politicians during the financial crisis. He also mentions various other crises, Ukraine, Iran, Brexit, shattered, you know, and that brings up the issue of spending money or a lack of money and politicians not having it, as the case in the UK.
0: Speeding it up,
2: the state of government, outsourcing, we went on that, civil servants, all that kind of stuff. The third, the changing role of politicians, that basically they're more incentivized now to have these snazzy clips on social media than thinking long and hard about speeches and taking days to work on their policies.
0: All moving so fast all the time.
2: Like me right now.
0: And poor Micheál Martin, he's like Brian Cowan. I'm a man of substance as the world whizzes past.
2: Like, and then the fourth point, which actually feeds into the fourth point, is the changing pace of the news cycle. And I've seen this as a journalist. When I started out as a journalist, a website was a funny add-on, a nice add-on to have for the media. Yeah. Now it's the be-all and end-all. So now we break a story and politicians must respond immediately. That increases the rate of the pace of politics, the pace of news. And that has transformed and turned us also much more reactive, basically, and that everything must be responded to now.
0: Yeah.
2: And it's just a brilliant piece.
0: Okay, that's Richard Colville. in the Sunday Times.
3: Really, and Gary,
0: Colin Murphy has a kind of an add-on to this as well. Treating politics as a psychodrama is a disastrous way to run a country. This is part of it as well, isn't it? The whole psychodrama.
1: Colin writes beautifully about that. Politics is like a game for many people, and it was like a game for Farage during Brexit, who could well be the next British Prime Minister. Shane Coleman points out in his piece in the Business Post, there had been 7 Prime Ministers in a decade in Britain. Since the Brexit referendum, David Cameron to Keir Starmer, there have been 7 Prime Ministers.
0: Listen, as sure as night follows day, whoever they get next, they won't be happy with him within a week either.
1: Completely.
0: And it will be him. I'm not saying...
1: Leo Varadkar in the Sunday Times is blaming the electoral system, but the British had a referendum on the electoral system 2010 and decided we're happy with what we have. I mean, it's only 2 years in July when Starmer had his huge majority, but it was a pyrrhic one because he only got 34% of the vote, which gave him like a 180-seat majority, which is insane, really, to anyone who follows politics and thinks it should be proportional.
0: Okay, so no end to the psychodrama. It doesn't look like. Okay, as long as it's not too contagious. Mary Hanafin, you watched the Eurovision.
3: For research purposes,
0: though. No, I don't think it's actually a crime to watch the Eurovision.
10: I love the Eurovision.
0: RTE did send a reporter out there and everything. I think we can acknowledge it happened and that people may have watched it. No, you had to watch it on a foreign channel, though.
3: I actually thought the production was fantastic. Okay. The lights, the sound, some of the songs are wacky, but that is the Eurovision, you know. Yeah. I thought the Australian and the Israeli songs were really lovely songs because they're ballads. You know, which is more in the style of what Ireland used to win. But I have picked Ireland's entry for next year.
0: Okay, go on, quick.
3: Bird, B-I-I-R-D.
0: Oh, yeah, yeah. The trad
3: all,
0: kind of...
3: The all-female trad band. 11 beautiful young girls playing a range of instruments. And I was at them in Vicar Street the other night, and they had 2,000 people doing the Walls of Limerick on the floor of Vicar Street.
10: Let's go.
0: Okay, that could
3: amazing.
0: Work. That could work at your vision.
3: That would work well.
0: You know what we could call it? We could call it Riverdance.
10: Genius.
0: Thank you. Okay, I'd like to say I'm investing in that right now. Okay, I'd like to...
10: Put your stamp on that.
0: Yeah, exactly. Okay, listen, thank you very much to my terrific panel this morning. That was a very edifying and interesting hour. Emer O'Neill, Jennifer Bray, Gary Murphy and Mary Hanafin. And now, just coming up to 12 noon, we'll go to the newsroom and Eilidh Sheehy.
11: Thanks, Brendan, and good afternoon from the newsroom. A man in his 20s has died following a single vehicle collision in County Donegal. It happened on the R238 at Ardmore Muff shortly before 10 o'clock last night. The driver was the only occupant of the car. Shortly before midnight, a woman pedestrian in her 20s died in a road incident in Loughlinstown in South Dublin. She was hit by a car on the N11 Bray Road. Their deaths bring to 4 the number of people who've died on the roads this weekend. Yesterday afternoon, 2 men aged in their 20s and 30s died following a collision on the N15 at Birch Hill, 5 kilometres northwest of Donegal town. Russian officials have said at least 4 people were killed in a wave of Ukrainian drone attacks overnight. They said 3 people died in Moscow and 1 person died in the Belgorod region. Russia's defense ministry said 556 drones had been downed over the country overnight and into this morning. Last week, Russia sent 1,500 drones into Ukraine in the space of 36 hours, killing 24 people. On Friday, the Ukrainian President Volodymyr Zelensky summoned his commanders and warned of harsh retaliation. A 51-year-old man has died following an assault in Belfast on Tuesday. The Police Service of Northern Ireland has begun a murder investigation. 5 days ago, the man, Nicholas Gordon, was assaulted by intruders who had broken into an apartment on the Hollywood Road. A 24-year-old man and a 49-year-old woman were arrested on suspicion of aggravated burglary with intent to commit grievous bodily harm. Both have since been released on bail pending further inquiries. And now, with a preview of our This Week programme on the 1 o'clock news, here is Paul Cunningham.
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11: Showers in the west will turn heavy and persistent at times, and there may be thunderstorms and hail. It will be generally cloudy today with short sunny spells. It will become breezy with highest temperatures ranging from 9 to 12 degrees. And that's all from the newsroom for now. Back to you, Brendan.
0: Thanks, Eilish. Now, our Gen Z guinea pigs are back. Sophie Hines and Kai Brosnan, welcome.
13: Thank you.
0: So people might remember we made you do a digital detox for a week. It was in January and you reported back to us. So this past week, we asked you to do kind of the opposite. You've both been using AI, ChatGPT and Claude, I think, as your kind of assistants slash advisors slash life partners for the week. So before we get into all that, I remember the last time, after the week of staying off social media, you were all both full of good intentions. Kai, you had discovered you were spending, was it 14 hours a day on your phone? Have you cut down since?
14: Yeah, no, I have. I was a bit concerned that, like, I was coming in here with the greatest intentions to cut down, and the second I got into taxi that I'd be on my phone and never come off again. But I've cut down to about 4 hours a day, which I think is a good improvement.
0: So this is not, these items are not just prurience about young people, they are doing ye good as well. They're actually improving the participants. Sophie, did you cut down a bit on social media after that week?
13: Definitely.
0: It's okay if you didn't.
14: She was just telling me she's on 20 hours a day.
13: Never off my phone, it's always in my hand. Do you know what? I think I definitely kept a few of the good habits. I've been so good with staying off my phone in the morning.
0: Yeah.
13: I found it ever since then. I just think it really sets your day up a lot better.
0: So you don't automatically reach for it first thing?
13: For the second I open my eyes.
0: Yeah.
13: You know, it's really doing a bit of good for me.
0: Okay, so everybody should maybe think of pushing it for a week and that you might come out of it with a few better habits. Very good. Okay, so now, the AI. So Kai, did you use AI much before in your daily life?
14: I'm quite against AI in general. Okay. So it's something that I've kind of steered away from up until this past week when I got the very fun plan of using it for a week. So it's not something I would have really used a lot before, to be honest.
0: Okay, how old are you, Kai?
14: 26.
0: So would most of your friends be using it
14: Most of my friends do. Like, I have a couple of friends that if you ask them what their favourite colour are, they go and consult with ChatGPT.
0: That's my friend.
14: Yeah. So a lot of my friends do, but it's just something, a lot of my friends do and some of them don't, but it's something that I've just kind of steered away from, to be honest.
0: Okay, and Sophie, you're what, 19?
13: 19.
0: Yeah, and you're out of school 2 years. Does it match up to now?
13: I would probably use it sporadically. I think when I need a bit of information I'm not 100% sure on, I would reach more so towards that than I would Google at this point, I think.
0: I think a lot of people are like that they're using it as a form of like enhanced search,
13: like an internet
0: basically.
13: Was it
0: there when you were in school, by the way?
13: Yes.
0: Did you use it? It's okay to say
13: now. Don't get me in trouble now, seeing my teachers listening in. I did use it coming up towards my exams, definitely. I think that it's really good for finding the exact information that you're looking for. And also...
0: I think if it's life or death, like, check the links as well.
13: But I think when I was doing my reports and my homework and studying for my Leaving Cert, it was very good for sort of putting the information in plain terms for me and breaking it down in maybe a simpler way or a way that was easier to digest.
0: Yeah, that makes sense, yeah. So Sophie, which AI chatbot model did you use for the last week?
13: I used ChatGPT.
0: ChatGPT. Kai, what did you use?
14: I used a mix of ChatGPT and Claude.
0: Okay. Which was better for you?
14: I would say Claude was better. I had never heard of it until it was mentioned to me when I was asked to do this, but I thought it was better at, it was a bit more human, and if I was going to it for any advice around like anxiety or things, what I liked about Claude versus ChatGPT was at the end it always advised or asked if I was seeing a mental health professional, so it didn't just offer me the advice and let me get trapped in the hole of only using that. Like, I'm being very honest, every time I've been here I'm a big advocate for therapy. I'm in therapy every week, but I just liked that it asked was I and offered like different types of therapy that might help me and encouraged me to seek human connection.
0: Okay, that is heartening, yeah. Okay, I'm intrigued by the mental health thing. We'll come back to it. Let's talk about bog standard stuff first. So, like, what practical things did you use it for, Sophie?
13: I used it for sort of my everyday, you know, you're having an argument with your friend, who's right, who's wrong, we'll look it up.
0: Yeah.
13: I'm always winning, I'm always right, you know. And then actually I'm heading away at the end of summer. So I used it for a lot of stuff in terms of getting my visa and booking my flights. I think it was really helpful actually.
0: Yeah. Travel advice, it can be better than Google because you can ask very specific kind of questions like about what you might expect when you get to the place in terms of just, I don't know, like...

0: the nitty-gritty of day-to-day life.
1: All the sort of, you know, the information you don't just get from websites and stuff like that. I mean, I was asking it about what's the nightlife like in Toronto and what's the sort of fashions that people are wearing and what's their usual day-to-day routines.
0: Yeah, and you got all that in a conversational form from it.
1: All of that information. Yeah. And even when there was something else that I wanted to know a bit more specific, I could just tweak my question a little bit and they would expand on the information they were giving me. I got examples of outfits to wear and shops that were good over there for buying things, and it was actually really helpful.
0: Okay, and you won't know until you get there if you have the right outfits. You suddenly realise, oh no, it was all wrong. I completely misdressed. And Kai, did you use it for practical day-to-day stuff?
2: Yeah, for the practical side, like, I did find it to be very helpful. I was travelling one of the days, and I've only started travelling since November. Before that, I don't remember being on a plane, so it's still difficult for me to, like, work out the anxiety of being in an airport and like how to get from A to B and stuff. And when I was coming home, my boarding pass didn't tell me what terminal I was in, and again, I can get very anxious sometimes, so I was able to ask it what terminal does Ryanair usually leave from this airport, and it was able to tell me, and it was right. And you know, it kind of, with those kind of things, it was really helpful. But what I was most impressed by was I can find it really difficult to kind of plan my food shop and plan my meals, and sometimes I'll just forget to eat because it's too much effort and I haven't done the right food shop or whatever. But this week I was able to put into the AI the kind of food that I like, the kind of meals that I like, asked it to create a week meal plan for me and then a shopping list on top of that. So I was able to kind of have my week's plan made for me and then a shopping list as well, which just kind of took some pressure off of me and kind of
0: and it worked.
2: Yeah, absolutely. Yeah.
0: And like, in fairness, you're not going to get that from Google. That's much more kind of specific to you kind of thing. Okay, excellent. Did you use it for any like situations or life dilemmas or that kind of thing?
2: I used it to find new ways to annoy my friends, because that was entertaining to me. I just, like, I had to download it onto my phone to remind myself to use it, because it's not usually part of my day-to-day. So I had to, like, have it there on my phone to just kind of remember to put different things into it. And throughout the week, I was feeling a bit anxious about different things and stuff. So I was kind of using it to get advice on that, or just to get some coping mechanisms with that.
0: Right. So, Sophie, what Kai is saying there about telling it a bit about what he likes and then getting, you know, something specified. So, like, I would use ChatGPT with the memory off, so it remembers nothing about what I asked it before or anything. But I think you can use it with the memory on, and then it will get to know you, and it will refer back to previous things and build up a kind of a picture of it. Did you use it that way? Does it know you?
1: Yes. So I found, and actually, I have to say, as somebody who was never, you know, using it often, it nearly freaked me out a little bit when I was looking at it, and it was picking up my mannerisms, the way that I speak. It was speaking to me and literally saying, "Hey babe," and you know, stuff like crazy. I was like, oh my god, this is like talking back to a reflection of myself. It was so peculiar, nearly.
0: Yeah, okay. And does that feel a bit weird?
1: Yeah, definitely.
0: But could you see then, like, were you developing a kind of a relationship with it, would you say?
1: I think I always had in the back of my head, look, this is a search engine, but I can definitely see it was opening my eyes a little bit to how there are, you know, certain people that can get a little bit overly attached to things like this, because it was so human, the way that it was speaking.
0: Yeah.
1: And reacting to just simple questions. And as I said, I wasn't getting too personal with it or anything like that. But it was still really attaching to my mannerisms and my way of speaking.
0: So you're forgetting at times that all it's doing is randomly throwing together words that it doesn't even understand, like based on patterns on the internet. Like, like that it does seem like a conscious being almost. Yeah, it's remarkable, isn't it? So Kai, then, The thing you say about leaning on it a bit for anxiety, similarly, like, does it feel a bit as if you are

0: kind of leaning on a conscious thing that
1: I think
0: you know what I mean.
1: I do, and I think
0: like you're asking advice.
1: Yeah, absolutely.
0: To some, not somebody, but something rather than
1: absolutely.
0: Just like typing in a cold Google question.
1: Yeah.
0: That gives you a list of
1: exactly
0: you know, a link to a list of advice.
1: Exactly. I think like I was very. It's not something I'd usually do. So even when I was asking it, I was keeping things very depersonal, you know, I was keeping
0: yeah.
1: things very vague kind of thing because I didn't want to be leaning on a chatbot. You know, I think there is a lot of dangers around it and stuff. So I was kind of doing it for this experiment, but keeping it vague at the same time.
0: Okay.
1: And like, I think, you know, it can come out with some great things. And, you know, it, like you said earlier, you're not having to go through loads of Google searches and stuff. You can get all of the kind of different, like, common coping mechanisms, like breathing exercises or ice therapy or things like that thrown at you straight away. But also you can kind of, I think sometimes if you're in the midst of anxiety, the things that work for you don't come straight to your mind because your mind isn't in a rational place.
0: Okay.
1: So you can tell it, right, when I'm anxious, this is what helps me. And it can repeat that back to you. So I was keeping things very vague, but I could see why people would rely on it sometimes, or like, you know, mental health support isn't widely accessible for everyone. It can be expensive. It can have long waiting lists. There's a lot of stigma around mental health. People don't feel safe enough to access mental health, or they'll feel like they're going to be stigmatized for accessing it. So, you know, for them, it's a easy option and it's so widely available.
0: And you do think it has its uses from that point of view?
1: I'd be slow to say it has its uses with mental health because I found I was ruminating more on the things that I was anxious about because it was so widely accessible. All I needed to do was take out my phone and I could go through it again and again and again and again and again. And then I went to therapy on Friday.
0: So your attention is being drawn.
1: It's been stuck to that.
0: Where your attention
1: and I was keeping
0: goes,
1: it so vague,
0: yeah.
1: you know?
0: Yeah.
1: Whereas then I went to therapy on Friday and an hour in therapy and I came out and like, you know.
0: Lighter.
1: I was so much lighter. And I think there's, you know, I do understand why people might rely on it sometimes or feel like it's a friend or that it is helping them. But I do also see a lot of dangers around doing that.
0: Yeah. And we have seen stories of the dangers. Now, you say Claude pointed you all the time to go get some help.
1: Yeah.
0: ChatGPT.
1: Never.
0: No. Okay. And come here, did you both find, you know, I think ChatGPT in particular, like, is it too affirming all the time? Is it too agreeable?
1: Yeah.
0: Yeah.
2: Yes, definitely.
0: Yeah. So definitely. So it doesn't challenge you or anything usually, no?
2: No. It's just,
0: yeah.
1: I
0: yeah.
1: think that's what, like, I have a lot of conversations about AI. I'm not entirely sure, but it's just a part of my life now, apparently.
0: Yeah.
1: But I think we often subconsciously lead AI to giving us what we want back, which isn't healthy. So if you're in therapy, you can be challenged on things. But
0: okay.
1: if you go on to ChatGPT and you say, I'm having a really bad day, ChatGPT will let you ruminate on the badness and let you talk about all of the bad things, and then you get stuck in a negative place. Whereas if you say, this is obviously just a very simple example, but if you say, I've had a really bad day but I want to turn it around, it will have a bit more of a positive outlook. But if you're not a self-aware person or if you are struggling with something, it's very difficult to try and make it do that spin because you're just blurting everything out.
0: Yeah.
1: So I think...
0: And its instinct is to just feed back to you what...
1: Exactly.
0: You know,
1: the mindset
0: thing.
1: That you're
0: that's,
1: in.
0: That's interesting, isn't it? Okay. So the emotional attachment, have you seen that happen with your friends? I actually see it in people who speak about ChatGPT as kind of a person in their life. Are you seeing that with your peers? You know, I have, I need to go and ask ChatGPT. Or, you know, with ChatGPT, he told me, I'm like, what? He told me that I should do X, Y, Z. That it's a presence in people's lives. You're not seeing that, no?
1: I am.
0: Yeah.
1: Like, not to the extent of, like, you know, there's been some stories recently of, like, people entering relationships with AI and things like that. I'm not seeing it to that extent. But, like, so many of my friends would be very reliant on ChatGPT. LGBT, and will, like, some of them have a name.

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4: Scare you?
5: Yes. I have to say, I do agree with Kai. I'm not the biggest fan of AI. I think that we all know how many dangers there were in so many different areas. Obviously, we could talk about the slippery slope with people, you know, that have mental health issues that can become overly attached. And I think that we can all see why. Mm-hmm. Obviously, if Claude is, you know, referring people to mental health services, that's great. But I do agree with you that ChatGPT, it's just not appropriate. I think that it does need to be more heavily regulated. I think that that's a great feature to refer people to mental health services to spot the red flags. But it's very apparent how people that maybe they're lonely or maybe they don't want to talk about their problems or share their personal life with their friends or their family, I think it can be scary to look at how this robot can mimic your personality, what you want to hear, and give you advice. It could be horrible advice, yeah. It could be great advice, but it's, at the end of the day, it's not a human connection.
4: Yeah, yeah. And come here, in terms of the work future for you and jobs and everything else, are you worried it's going to take all that away?
5: What's the saying? AI is the death of creativity. I think, look, I believe that any progress is inherently good progress, right?
4: Okay.
5: And if we look back, we can say in the medieval times, monks were the only people that could read. So they had all the knowledge. And then a couple of years later, new technology was invented. We had computers in the 80s and people said, that's crazy and there'll never be a computer in everybody's household. And now we have ChatGPT, which is helping a lot of invention. I mean, it's become so entwined in so many companies now, so many big companies, that yeah. Tech companies and all that sort of stuff. But I do think that it's helping in workplaces. I think that it's making information more readily available to yeah. a wider group of people. I think there it's more knowledge in the world, and that has to be a good thing. But
4: yeah,
5: obviously.
4: But there's a but there. It's something about exactly. It is unsettling you, yeah.
5: There's just yeah. something that it is going to end up displacing people in the workforce.
4: Okay,
5: and
4: yeah.
5: And maybe that's just what has to happen in the world. I mean, there's always going to be, when they invented machines, people were out of a job. When they invented, yeah. you know.
4: And we hope there'll be new jobs.
5: Exactly.
4: That each industrial revolution maybe throws up a new kind of jobs and reorders things. Kai, have you changed your mind about AI as an AI skeptic and a person with worries after the week? Are you any more sanguine about it?
6: I think it can be very helpful with the practical side of things, or if someone has a disability or, you know, different things like that, or if someone comes from a socioeconomically disadvantaged background, it can offer them ways of learning new skills or things like that, you know, non-dangerous skills.
4: Yeah.
6: So I do see the uses of it, and it can lessen people's workload and take a bit of pressure off of people. So that side of it, absolutely, like I do see the usefulness of it and the pros of it, but like, again, like I'm just concerned about taking away the human connection bit and the risks that it brings to people's mental health and things like that. I think, you know,
4: you're not going to be using it more after this one.
6: No.
4: You're done for now.
6: I'm done now.
4: Are you going to take them off the phone?
6: Yeah.
4: Okay. Sophie, you were using it anyway. Do you think you'll use it more after this week? It sounds to me like you're a bit more skeptical after this week.
5: Do you know what I have to say? And not to, you know, start this whole new thing, but I, in terms of AI, I was always very skeptical,
4: yeah.
5: on the environmental impact. Mm-hmm. I think that was probably the biggest
4: data centers, etc. Yeah.
5: Yeah. I think that was always a problem. And I have to say,

0: throughout the week, as I was doing it, obviously I was using the ChatGPT. I was actually reading up on the environmental impact of AI, and from, I mean, the source itself, it's very ironic, but I will say I'm more enlightened now, and I understand more about it's actually not as bad as you could believe. There are so many big tech companies who are sustainably using AI. So when it comes to their water usage, their electronic usage, it is better than I thought it was. So I think that, I honestly do think that it kind of takes a little bit of the guilt away from me in using it now, you know?
1: Okay, all right, so you're going to be using it a lot more. We've cured you of your environmental qualms. Well, listen, I'll tell you one thing. There's a text there that says, these young people are very wise. You know what, like, while there are young people like you and thinking like you do and thinking sideways and out of the box and everything else, AI is not going to be able to do that for a long time. So I think humanity is safe. And interesting as well that both of you talked about the human connection is still, that's still what the young people still crave it. Yeah,
2: absolutely.
1: Not all gone down a rabbit hole. Okay, terrific. Thank you very much. By the way, just before you go, did either of you have any fun with it? Or, you know, I sometimes like to draw it into these chats about the very existence of what it is or have a laugh with it or whatever. It was just, no.
2: I will say I was using it for random things because, like, I knew I was supposed to be using it this week. I was using it for the most random things. I was using it to come up with words that rhyme with my friend's name so that I could put it in sentences and annoy her. I was like, I'm obsessed with sharks. I've seen every shark documentary that's available.
1: Okay, yeah.
2: In Ireland. Yeah. And I've read so many websites that I was asking it for more information about sharks that maybe I haven't accessed yet. I was playing games with it at some stages throughout the day when I was just bored and didn't know what to do, and I was like, right, I'll ask chat. It can be entertaining in different ways like that.
1: Yeah,
2: like,
1: absolutely.
2: You can have a bit of a laugh.
1: If no one else wants to talk to you about sharks,
2: exactly. Exactly. I have my problem solved.
1: Sharks. I'd love to talk about sharks. Okay, Brendan, I have a letter from my Kerry 1860s great-great-grandfather who writes, there are machines in Belfast taking over jobs from men. What will happen to us all? Everything changes and nothing changes, says Patrick in Drumcondra. Okay, Sophie Hines and Kai Brosnan are Gen Z guinea pigs. Thank you so much, and we will set our minds to thinking about your next challenge, okay? Well done, guys. I think everybody feels, after each time they hear you, I think people feel, actually, you know what? The world is okay and the kids are all right. All right, thanks, guys.
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2: One more text on AI. I'm 86. I use ChatGPT and also Copilot. I've had information on an extraordinary range of topics from, right, listen to this, unshrinking a hand-knitted sweater to how to use Cat 6 cabling without chasing it into the walls. This was last night. It was also great help at holiday destinations for mobility challenged people. Of course, it gets things wrong, but it's easy to spot when they do. There you go. So we had wisdom from the young. There's a very wise 86-year-old. It is usually easy to spot when they get things wrong. Now, stylist and personal shopper Cathy O'Connor, hello. And we're back to the human touch now, Cathy. So it's the season for do's, weddings, communions, confirmations, and everyone knows that for a do, you need a rig out, and people can get very stressed about the rig out, so you're going to give us some calm advice. People put ferocious pressure on themselves around these events, don't they? Like that, this is my, I have to prove myself to the whole world with this outfit, like.
3: Well, absolutely, Brendan. I think one of the challenges is that what's happening is that your private values are becoming public.
2: Okay.
3: So when you're hosting an event or attending an event, what matters to you, who matters to you, your priorities, your sense of affluence, all becomes evident to the world at large.
2: This is your brand.
3: Exactly.
2: Yeah,
3: so you can start looking at yourself rather than through the eyes of yourself, but through the eyes of others, and then judgment starts to kick in. And once that little nugget gets activated in your head, now you start second guessing your choices, thinking I got to go beyond my budget because blah, blah, blah. And at the end of the day, these are occasions to be celebrated. You're gathering with great people. So it's about confidence and enjoying it, and to hell with the rest.
2: So listen, that's a very good point about that this judgment comes in, because like you can suddenly look, like you hear, I think women a bit more than men go, I've nothing to wear.
3: I know.
2: And you're thinking, but you have stuff to wear, but it's like, no. Suddenly everything you have isn't good enough.
3: Yeah.
2: But your first piece of advice is shop your own wardrobe.
3: It is, and with that, Brendan, I think it's also, even though it's someone else's special day, it's really important to make the day special for you.
2: Okay.
3: And special for you could be, I'm going to have my nails done, I'm going to have my hair done, my makeup done. So whatever little touch, it doesn't have to be all going on, but whatever little touch gives you a sense of, I'm doing something special for me, so that's adding to the sense of occasion.
2: Okay, that'll feed into the confidence.
3: Yeah, yeah. Exactly.
2: Now, is it very expensive to get a blow dry and
3: not
2: hair
3: at all.
2: And
3: you know what? Places like Peter Mark are always looking for people to sit in the chair for their students. There's ways around around keeping your costs as low as possible. But absolutely, shop your own wardrobe. Go and dig at the back of the wardrobe. You know that dress that you've had forever that used to be a favourite. Dig out those kind of pieces, and perhaps with the addition of a little bit of trimming, a little bit of adjustment to the neckline, to the shape, you might be able to revitalise that very piece in your wardrobe. So I think that's a great way to kind of start. Also, if you've got a lot of occasions going on, as many people do, they've got a lot of weddings or various events coming on, if you are going to buy something, always go for something that's going to be really versatile. The plainer the piece is, the easier it is to dress it in different
2: ways. Because you don't want to be like one scene, you can never wear it again. Like,
3: well, and those days are absolutely gone, Brendan, for all sorts of reasons. So there are great options in terms of Vision Ireland do a rental, a rental offering. There are many great rental places that you can go to. Charity shops can be fantastic. You can go to consignment shops. So there's lots of options.
2: So the rental now, that strikes me as a very sound idea. And also, like, presumably you just wear it and you drop it back to them, forget about it. You never have to see it again. And they dry clean it and do all that,
3: 100%.
2: Okay.
3: Absolutely. What's great about that is that, again, you get to wear something that's really special for the day without the cost of the initial cost or when am I going to wear this again. So they're great options in that way.
2: Okay. But then the vintage secondhand, let's slow down a bit here now. So the vintage secondhand thing, that's completely now, like, if there ever was an issue around it, but like, you know, You used to be that vintage secondhand was for young people, but, you know, respectable adults kind of wouldn't be. That's gone, isn't
3: completely
2: it?
3: Completely gone, absolutely. And I think there's a real, because with sustainability, there's a real kind of sense of achievement of finding great bargains.
2: You could actually boast about it, like.
3: Oh my God, absolutely. Yeah. You know, people buy in vintage, people buy through charity shops, they buy in consignment shops. And again, depending on what you're looking for, each of these places will offer you a brand that you really like. So obviously, the more fabulous the brand, the slightly more expensive it's going to be. But there are lots of ways of finding something really fabulous that's not going to break your bank.
2: Okay, now another thing is that sometimes people start thinking about a particular event or is it going to be a particular type of people and they kind of forget who they are. Like, I mean, this happens to me. Like, I think, oh, this is going to be, I need to fit in there. I need to wear XYZ. Like, presumably, like, don't forget who you are for these things.
3: 100%, Brendan. And you know, I think as well, with the level of occasion that can happen, take wedding wear, for example.
2: Yeah.
3: And there tends to be a prescribed type of, oh, you'll be wearing this at a wedding. If you're the kind of person who doesn't wear a hat from one end of the year to the next, wearing it on the day as a guest of a wedding is not the day to start. Yeah. Because, you know, you just get uncomfortable.
2: You're just going to be thinking about the hat all day. Why did I wear a hat?
3: Exactly. And if you're not used to it, it's a kind of addition. So there are many other things like fascinator. You can dress your hair in a really beautiful way. There's other ways of having adornment around your head that really elevates the look without having to do the hat thing. And as well, there is that kind of level of comfort. So if you know that you're the kind of person who can't wear high heels, don't be trying to persuade yourself that you're going to go through the agony. It's about...
2: But you're going to want to walk in there like a rock star on your spike heel stilettos and you feel great for... You feel great. The walk-in is so important, like, and you will feel great.
3: No, absolutely. And there are...
2: And then there's 8 more hours.
3: Yeah, no, exactly. And there are kitten heels that you can get that have all of the adornment, all of that fabulous with a lower heel. And, Brendan, you make a really good point as well, is that most of these days are incredibly long. So it's really good to wear the heels that you can manage and that you're comfortable in, and then for the dancing later on, bring a pair of heels that you really love to dance in.
2: Or flats, whatever
3: they are.
2: So like ballet pumps are still a thing,
3: perfect,
2: aren't they?
3: Perfect, yeah. So that your enjoyment is not tempered by the fact that you wore the wrong shoes.
2: Okay.
3: If, for example, you want to, you know, a lot of women are going to wear shapewear on the day because they might want to look a little bit trimmer. Again, you want to get shapewear that is comfortable for you. If you're
2: is shapewear very uncomfortable, yeah?
3: Yes, it can be. I tell you, the temptation, Brendan, with it is that because you want to look smaller, potentially, the temptation is to choose a really small size. The flesh has to go somewhere. So it's going to come out the top, it's going to come out the sides. So it's just better to get something that you are comfortable in, knowing how your body temperature responds to being in a warm environment. If you're a woman, for example, that's going through menopause and you experience, you know, tropical moments, it's better to go it's better to go with layers of pure fabric and layers that you can take off if needs be.
2: And like for anyone, these events can have multiple stages where there will be varying kind of temperatures and there'll be tropical moments, menopausal or not, and then you can be standing outside in the cold for a while and stuff. So do you have to kind of be versatile there?
3: I think so. In order to really enjoy it, I think you have to know who you are and how you are at those things.
2: Yeah.
3: So if it is a wedding, for example, there's the moment of going to the church, which is almost certainly going to be cold inside. You've got the moment of arriving at the venue, wherever that happens to be. Then you've got the moments later on where you're going to take off your jacket because you want to dance, you've had a few drinks, everything's a little bit looser. So again, it's about being true to who you are, not being overwhelmed by the occasion, being true to what's your comfort level, what makes you feel confident, so that the occasion is not dictating all of your experience.
2: Okay, so you keep coming back to the remembering who you are
3: exactly.
2: Yeah. And come here, are events, are they a bit more casual a lot of the time now? Like, you know, before people would have thought, if you're going to a wedding, if it's a summer wedding, you have to buy a guna with flowers in it and all that kind of thing. And, you know, the men all had to, like, bet themselves into suits that they mightn't have worn a suit in years. Is it a bit more anything goes these days, like?
3: Do you know, you're absolutely right. It is anything goes. And you will get people who will be dressed really high octane and other people who may be very casual. I think one of the challenges with events now is that it's not just the day. You've got the day and then the barbecue possibly before or after.
2: Okay, yeah.
3: So again, this kind of expands the kind of the style needs. So you do have the freedom to go as in whatever you feel comfortable in, but also I would really advocate whatever feels special to you.
2: Okay, so you do want to feel a little bit extra as well, like not going along in just your general kind of thing.
3: Yeah, and that can be really like up to you. Like it could be a special necklace, or as I say, you might have grooming done that you wouldn't normally do, just to make it.

0: Little touches. Like.
1: Little touches, exactly, yeah. And
0: so come here, that the necklace thing, no, you're very good on this. You referred earlier to getting something that's kind of a neutral enough plain piece, and then you can dress it up and style it in different ways and maybe get 10 events out of it. What's a good basic piece to buy, and then what various things can you do with it?
1: So it's really good to go with a block colour. So rather than going with print, because print obviously is very dynamic, it's very visible, if you go with a block colour, it means that you might be able to add a complementary colour to it. So if you've got a red dress, you might be able to add soft pinks, for example, or indeed you may be able to add a gold metallics or silver, or maybe an electric blue. So you can have these contrast, you can have complementary, you can add in texture. And so the more versatile it is, the better value it will be to you. And I would really advocate for value.
0: Yeah.
1: Good value is not about the price tag. It's about how many wears you're going to get out of it. And before you buy anything, be it occasion wear or otherwise, you have to ask yourself two questions. When am I going to wear this, and what am I going to wear it with? And the more times that you can wear it and the more ways that you can wear it, that is going to be really good
0: value.
1: So
0: if you're spending a bit more on that kind of thing, sometimes you're spending more on something because you're getting 10.
1: Yeah, exactly. And also, Brenton, I would also remember the photographs, because again, part of it is the photographs that are happening.
0: Yeah.
1: So, and because very often we get photographed from the waist up if we're in a group shot.
0: Oh yeah, okay.
1: You know, bring if you're wearing the same dress and you've got different accessories, bring a different pair of sunglasses. Do you know, like, just twist it up just a wee bit, change your hair a little bit, add these small touches, and people don't have a catalogue mind in terms of, oh, you wore that dress before. So you can just change up the vibe, and so you'll get much more value and wear from these things.
0: And by the way, any tips on, there seems to be all kinds of stances for photographs of these things. What's the best stance?
1: Yes, with Women Unbranded, we ask our community what matters, and would you believe being photographed is absolutely one of those things. So I went to the fantastic Claire Nash. So one thing I would advocate is look at yourself in the mirror before you go out the door. See, there will be a way that this outfit will photograph better. Be it a hand in your pocket, be a bag. The best way that I've heard is that you put the weight on your back foot.
0: Back foot.
1: You slightly rotate your shoulders. Brendan, you got it all going on here.
0: Work it, baby. Yeah.
1: This is not your first rodeo.
0: So you are almost slightly side on to it.
1: Slightly side on. You put your tongue to the roof of your mouth just to get a little bit more elevation.
0: Very good, yeah.
1: And very slightly stick your neck out. I don't mean like squawk, but very slightly stick. And then breathe. And nearly always put a hand.
0: Breathe in.
1: Or out. I mean, very often we can tend to hold our breath.
0: Okay. So, okay.
1: just remember to breathe. But again, it's about, if you look at yourself in the mirror on the way out the door, you will find a way that is good for you. And again, rather than kind of go, oh, what way do I stand? There's really something lovely about going, I have my stance, I just slide into that, I breathe, knowing I'm going to take a great photograph.
0: Okay. So you look relaxed, even though you're contorted into that.
1: Yeah.
0: So you should practice that a bit, probably, so it happens automatically.
1: Absolutely. They're very small tweaks, but they really make a difference when it comes to that.
0: Yeah. A few questions.
1: Mm-hmm.
0: Yeah. What would you add to a lilac dress? Specific. That question is relevant to one listener out there. But
1: well, very happy, because there are many people
0: with lilac dresses.
1: So I think with lilac, because that is a soft tone, I would keep it soft. So I probably do soft pinks. Keep the palette quite vintage and quite soft. I think would work really well. You're not adding any strong color, so nothing like black, navies, any of those tones, but something that's along that soft.
0: Okay, so don't bring a sledgehammer to the lilac, basically.
1: Yes, exactly.
0: Yeah. Okay. There's a lot of people mentioning Vinted. I lost weight. I bought a few lovely items on Vinted, cheaply sustainable shopping too. I cleared out my wardrobe on Vinted, says Claire in Sligo. Literally cleared it, except for the stuff I really love. And now I'm having great fun replacing some of the pieces with pieces that are new to me. Again, on Vinted. I can't urge people enough to do it, with no exaggeration. It's cleansing. Now, question here, right? There's a fella here.
1: Hello, fella.
0: Two suits got me through 20 years, but I'm not allowed to, 30 years for all occasions, but I'm not allowed to wear the pinstripes anymore. That's from Sean. Now, actually, pinstripes kind of back in. Again, I saw John Hamm and your friends and neighbours wearing a version of it in the episode the other night, and it was kind of it was more modern. It wasn't like, you know,
1: a
0: bowler hat with it or anything.
1: Exactly, yeah.
0: But men, right?
1: Yes.
0: So men used to be able to wear a navy suit to everything, right? And now that things

0: got a little bit more casual and stuff. Men are lost, like, because they had the navy suit to fall back on all the time, but now it's expected that men would have a different kind of uniform.
1: Yes, and you know, I think that uniform may, if it's certainly for summer, it may move towards linen. So linen suits, linen separates can be a really
0: good... Oh, I know, but like as the day goes on, the linen, you need a bit of hopsack or something in the linen,
1: don't you? And a lot of them do have an ads where they're just not as crinkly. So pure linen, you know, you're absolutely right.
0: So get one that'll hang.
1: Yeah. And again, it's about the colour, because again, you can have all of the formality of a suit, but you've just got something a little bit more relaxed. And the closer, the brighter the colour, the more high summer it is.
0: Okay.
1: So you can have kind of cappuccinos, but if you're going for really quite white, it really is around high summer.
0: Don't do it. Don't do the white linen. Cappuccino sounds perfect. Stylist and personal shopper Cathy O'Connor, thank you so much. And we'll take away your keynote there. Remember who you are, for God's sake. Okay, we'll take a break.
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4: Tommy Takaka Ray in the Rahirta. By Shachtin Rahir Ashul on Liu Gdien Shachtulodeg Beltine. 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
0: Someone asked, what's a consignment shop? I'm going to show off now. So a consignment shop is if you have a really good stuff, usually you drop it into them and they will sell it for you. But the thing is, if they don't sell it, they just give it back to you eventually. But what I would say is that I know that there's, because there's one near me, okay, and I chat to you one now and again. I think they take half the money, like, so you're better off on Vinted or whatever, I'd say, in general. Time for the watch list, our guide to the best film and TV for the week ahead, and I'm joined today by feature writer with the Irish Times, Nadine O'Regan, and culture journalist Brian Lloyd. Welcome, guys.
11: Can you get you on after, right?
0: Nadine, Rivals, speaking of Rigo, and Do's is back on Disney Plus for a second season. Gilly Cooper, Bonkfest, etc.
12: Yes.
0: Season one was a huge hit.
12: Oh my God, I love season one so much. Myself and Brian were just talking about it outside, and that first episode in the cockpit on the Concorde with the 1980s music. Was it Robert Plant's Addicted to Love? Addicted to Love, and that kind of the amazing sequence where you just thought, oh my goodness, we are in for a wild ride with this particular show.
0: Okay.
12: So that entire...
0: Season two.
12: That entire season I thought was joyous, brilliant, big hair, big shoulder pads.
0: This is not going to end well. Yeah,
12: and
0: season two.
12: The new season, if I'm honest, and I know some of the reviews have been absolutely stellar, but I felt like kind of let down by the first episode. It was... like, I not to pun, but not enough narrative foreplay for me. Like, there was a lot of, you know, nude bodies and skinny dipping and sex scenes. And I just felt thrown into the middle of it without an emotional center at all. Now, I've watched the three episodes that are out, and it improves somewhat, but it gets to kind of a soapy, glossy, comfortable
0: vibe. So was it the kind of thing that one season was great and a phenomenon, and that maybe they should have just left it at that?
12: You know, the first season was so much fun, and I don't think they could really have hoped to get back to that quality. And it's now in a sort of a, like, odd kind of comforting 1980s vibe with loads of smut and sex, and it's grand, but it isn't what it was.
0: Okay, Rivals back on Disney Plus for a second season. I'll be watching season one, though. I've never seen it. Sounds good. Brian, Marty, Life is Short on Netflix is a documentary about the comedian and actor Martin Short. Now, is this like a self-made Netflix hagiography
5: thing? No, quite the opposite, in fact. I mean, it does have a very searing intimacy in it, in the fact that Martin Short essentially gave the director Lawrence Kasdan, who's a very well-known writer, director, I should say, as well, who worked on Raiders of the Lost Ark, Empire Strikes Back, etc., etc., etc. He gave him access to all of his home videos and all the rest of it. So there's this great sort of, you know, intertwining of the past and the present. It's really kind of about, I guess, you know, Martin Short, he has experienced a lot of tragedy in his life. He talks about how from the age of 12 to 20, he lost his mother, his father and his brother. And then later on in life, when he was like, I want to say in his 50s or his 60s, his wife passed away from ovarian cancer. And just before the documentary was released, his daughter died by suicide as well. So he is a man that has had all of these kind of trials and tribulations. And his career has not been on a stellar trajectory, what have you. But he maintains this real sense of joy in his life. He really does maintain this, you know, when you watch him, you know, hanging out with Steven Spielberg and Tom Hanks and all that, you can tell that he lives a good life. And like, it's that thing of, you know, when you watch actors, you kind of think, oh, they're just handed their lines and they don't have any personality and they're just, you know, there's just blank sheets. And then you see him and Steve Martin yoking it up on home
0: and they're having a laugh. Like,
5: and they're having a laugh and they're so funny and
0: okay.
5: they're like, Christ,
0: right,
5: why
0: like
5: are they
0: it.
5: Like this?
0: Marty, Life is Short. Nadine, Off Campus on Prime Video is your hit of the week, I think.
12: Yeah, Off Campus is everything that Rivals kind of hasn't been for me with the second season. Off Campus is a little bit heated rivalry and a little bit The Summer I Turned Pretty. It's the story of two young students who fall for each other, even despite thinking that they never would, that theirs is a platonic friendship and one is trying to help the other. Both are ridiculously good looking. The guy, Garrett, is a star athlete in Brier University, and he's trying to go pro. And the girl, Hannah, is an aspiring songwriter. And the funny thing about this particular show is that you sort of expect it to be all tropes, you know, like the kind of Dawson's Creek thing.
0: Yeah.
12: But actually, I think they've taken a few notes from Normal People, because really some of the exchanges between the guys, particularly the so-called jocks on the show, are extremely thoughtful, and the scenes are extremely well written. The first three episodes are really fantastic. And it's got like some of the Top Gun aesthetics, where like there's an awful lot of jocks being like, hey, let's all have the kind of the shower room kind of jock vibe, and there's a lot of kind of gratuitous kind of lusting after one another. But it has a genuine integrity in the same way that Heated Rivalry does, where some of the writing is really very good.
0: Okay, great.
12: It dips a bit as it goes on, but it's a long enough series, but I would think it's well worth your time.
0: Okay, and Men in the Shower as well.
5: That's the scene I saw. I walked in on my wife watching that, and that's what I saw.
0: Off Campus on Prime Video has it all for the thinking woman's crumpet, obviously. Thoughtful dialogue.
12: If you walk in at any point into the room, there will be somebody taking off their clothes.
0: Okay, all right. You buried the lead there for a lot of people. Brian, so Good Omens on Prime Video. Mm. We don't need to get too into this now, but this is season three, but it's one single 90-minute.
5: It's a 90-minute,
0: It's a closure for people.
5: Correct, basically. Yeah. It's kind of a conclusion of the whole series, yeah. So what's going on in this is Michael Sheen plays the Archangel Aziraphale. David Tennant plays the demon Crowley. The first two seasons were basically about, you know, them on Earth trying to, the second season was trying to get Gabriel, played by John Hamm, back up to heaven. The first season was about trying to find the Antichrist. In this 90-minute episode, Jesus has landed on Earth just as they're about to kind of start off the Second Coming. But Aziraphale is planning to... It's not really going to be the Second Coming. It's going to be about joy and happiness. It's not about the end of the world. It's okay. I have to say,
0: look, for people who watched the first two,
6: this will kind of tie off the bow. Yeah,
0: Good Omens on Prime Video, season three in 90 minutes. Nadine, Tradfluencer, the Sharon Shannon story is on RT tomorrow night at 9:35.
12: Yes, you've seen it? This will cleanse your spirit and your soul after watching some of the more smutty programmes. And this

0: a lovely documentary. It's the story of Sharon Shannon, who we all know has been such a presence on the Irish landscape since the early 90s when her debut album was released. And she's just a very joyous spirit.
1: She's a vibe, like, isn't she?
0: Yeah, she is a vibe. You know, she loves her animals. She loves her music. She's so connected in with so many other Irish artists who pop up here to pay tribute. Everyone from Adam Clayton to Imelda May, Paul Brady, Donal Lunny, Mary Coughlan. This is just a very well-made focus with interviews with Sharon Shannon, and then moments from her life, and of course lots of music as well. And it's a lovely watch.
1: Okay, Tradfluencer, the Sharon Shannon story, RTE tomorrow night at 9:35, and of course that'll be on the RTE player as well. So Brian, one minute I hadn't heard of Obsession, and the next minute I'm seeing these reviews saying it's the best horror film of the 21st century. It's in cinemas now.
2: Yeah, it's absolutely terrific. I love this first time writer director Curry Barker. What's going on in this is a young man, Michael Johnston, is in love with his friend. He's been in love with her for years, hasn't worked up the courage to do it. She's about to move away from their small, sleepy little village. Just before he does that, just before he's about to profess his love, she walks away. He has this small little toy called the One Wish Willow, snaps the thing and says, "I wish that Nikki would love me more than anyone else in the world." And then, as it turns out, the wish actually comes true, but then it's the sort of the monkey paw thing of be careful what you wish for. I mean, the director of this has been very open about the fact that he was inspired by The Simpsons, the Treehouse of Horror episodes.
1: Okay.
2: Where it's that thing of kind of like Weapons has done it a little bit as well, the Zach Cregger film, where it's horror and humor are literally interlinked at the very kind of DNA level, you know?
1: Okay, but it works.
2: Absolutely works. Really dark, really disturbing. That kind of humour where you're not entirely sure if you should be laughing at it. Inda Navarrete, who plays Nikki, gives an incredible performance. Has shades of Fatal Attraction. Very kind of, clever in that it takes, you know, the very human story with a very over-the-top, outsized, supernatural kind of vibe to it as well.
1: Okay.
2: But fantastic.
1: So worth going to the cinema.
2: Absolutely making the trip.
1: Obsession in cinemas now. Nadine, Maximum Pleasure Guaranteed on Apple TV. So Apple TV shows can be amazing, or they just kind of pass without trace.
0: Yeah, and this one is really, really good. It's the story of Paula, who's a divorced mother going through a custody battle, and when she gets home at night, her only real joy is to log on and pay for chats and a little bit more with this young online sex worker called Trevor. And they build up a kind of a rapport and a relationship over many months, and she confides in him. She tells him the story of her life, the troubles she's having with her former partner and her hopes around her young daughter. And one day she logs on and she discovers that they're chatting and somebody breaks into his house and attacks him and takes him off wraps a bag around his head, and she's horrified. She films it and then immediately contacts the police, and they tell her that no, this is a scam. You are being scammed. Somebody's going to phone you soon and say, in order to release Trevor, you need to give us X amount of money. And that is indeed what happens. But she decides that she's not sure who to believe, so she goes off in search of Trevor. And what happens next is it's a gripping, well-written, well done, with really good acting and very good pacing. So if you're looking for a drama that will really hold you, I think this is excellent.
1: Okay, Brian, 30 seconds. Top Gun is back in cinemas for its 40th anniversary. Is it worth
2: Absolutely.
1: Watching
2: if you've
1: again?
2: Never seen, if you've never seen Top Gun in a cinema, you are not seeing it the way it was intended. This was absolutely made. Tony Scott made this for cinemas. Yeah, we all saw it on VHS or DVD.
1: And we're living it now with Pete Hegseth and co. Yeah.
2: This is it. You know that kind of, we're still feeling the need for speed 40 years old.
1: Okay, Top Gun back in cinemas for its 40th anniversary. Nadine O'Regan and Brian Lloyd, thank you both very much. And that's it for today. Remember, all the various items and conversations from the show will be up on podcasts and on the RTE radio app in the next couple of hours. If you missed anything or you came in halfway through something, it's there for you. Today's show was produced by Alan Turney. Series producer is Tessa Delahanty. Research was by Aaron Barnett. Janice Furphy was the broadcast coordinator. Paul Murnock was on sound. And do stay tuned for This Week with Paul Cunningham, and I'll talk to you soon.
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6: 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You're listening to This Week on RT Radio 1 with Paul Cunningham on today's programme. The Taoiseach Micheál Martin on the centenary of Fianna Fáil, what the party stands for and the challenges it faces. The Chief Executive of Pieta House on the declining appeal of darkness into light. The turbulent week for British PM Keir Starmer and his chances of survival. An Ebola outbreak in the Democratic Republic of Congo and Uganda is described as a public health emergency of international concern, and why highly invasive plants, now deemed to be legal, are still on sale in Ireland.

0: All of that to come after the news, read by Ailish Sheehy.
1: Four people have died on the roads this weekend. Three of the fatalities were in County Donegal and one was in Dublin. Aisling Kenny reports.
2: 20s died following a single vehicle collision in County Donegal shortly before 10 o'clock last night. It happened on the OR 238 at Ardmore Muff. The driver was the only occupant of the car. And shortly before midnight last night, a woman pedestrian in her 20s was killed in a road incident in Loughlinstown in South Dublin. She was hit by a car on the N11 Bray Road. Yesterday afternoon, two men aged in their 20s and 30s died following a collision on the N15 at Birch Hill in County Donegal. Gardaí are appealing to anyone who witnessed the incidents to come forward.
1: State media in Lebanon is reporting that Israel bombed eastern and southern areas of the country this morning. 2 days ago, envoys from Israel and Lebanon held a third round of negotiations in Washington and agreed to extend the ceasefire. Nevertheless, fighting has continued with Israeli strikes and Hezbollah attacks on Israeli forces. And health officials in Gaza say that Israeli strikes have killed at least four Palestinians today. The National Famine Commemoration has been held in County Galway. The ceremony took place at the Irish Workhouse Centre in Portumna. Our regional reporter, Theresa Mannion.
3: This is the first time the state commemoration has taken place in Galway. Hundreds of people attended the wreath-laying ceremony and military honours on the site of the old Portumna Workhouse and Graveyard. In his keynote address, the Taoiseach said that when we look at the modern world, there is no such thing as an unavoidable famine. At all times and in every circumstance, they result in the action and inaction of others. He said places like Sudan and Gaza are seeing mass hunger because of conflict and disregard for basic humanitarian values.

0: families. The event included songs and poetry inspired by the famine, and children from St. Brendan's National School helped unveil a commemorative plaque and assist in the planting of a native Irish tree. There was a solemn laying of wreaths, followed by the playing of a piper's lament and the last post. Teresa Mannion, RTE News, Portumna, County Galway.
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1: Generally cloudy today with widespread showers and short sunny spells. Showers may turn heavy and persistent at times, and there may be thunderstorms, hail and localised flooding. It will be breezy with highest temperatures ranging from 9 to 13 degrees. Paul.
4: Thanks, Eilish. Fianna Fáil held its Ardéis in Dublin this weekend as the party marks its 100th birthday. Party leader for the past 15 years is Micheál Martin. When he joined me in studio earlier, I began by asking him what Fianna Fáil stands for in 2026.
5: Fianna Fáil is a Republican party in the first instance, in the true sense of that word, which basically means in terms of equality of opportunity, in terms of leaving no child behind, which has always been a kind of a fundamental tenet of the party, originating in the free second level education that Donal O'Malley brought in, for example, the expansion of participation in education at second level and at third level, such that we're now the highest levels of participation rates in third level in Europe and the highest school completion rates. And there's a consistency and a thread in Fianna Fáil all the way through in just that one area. And secondly, in terms of the North and in terms of the unity of the people of Ireland, that is as fundamental a tenet of the party's philosophy as it ever was. But we're always looking at new imaginative ways of bringing people together. The Shared Island Initiative has been a very distinctive new element, new departure in terms of what we have been doing in reconciliation, deepening connections between North and South on a pragmatic basis, and deepening the relationships between people of different traditions on this island. And then in terms of our international role, which has been there from the very beginning, we led the country into Europe, beginning with Lamassa's application and desire to get in the early 60s. And that will remain a central feature of Ireland's future, in our view. And we've always been pro-enterprise and pro-developmental as a party.
4: Okay. I want to read you what Professor Stephen Kelly of Liverpool Hope University wrote of 1926, so going back that 100 years. He said, Fianna Fáil sought to accommodate Republican sympathisers, draw in the petty bourgeoisie, win over support from urban working classes, the small farmers and the rural peasantry. And I'm wondering, 100 years on, isn't that exactly where Fianna Fáil is under pressure? Sinn Féin taking you on in the working class urban heartlands, independence taking you on in rural Ireland, and on republicanism itself, the younger generation seems to be greener than you.
5: No, I wouldn't actually agree. I mean, first of all, it's a much different country to 1926, and I would have studied that period myself. And what the fundamental point about 1926 was that it was a new departure. People wanted to leave the sterile abstentionism of the anti-treaty Sinn Féin party, and they did under De Valera, Lamass and Constance Markovitch and others, and they welcomed people from different traditions into the party. Even people who took the opposite sides in the Civil War were welcomed into Fianna Fáil and came into Fianna Fáil and stood for Fianna Fáil. And today, in terms of where the country and the demographics is, yes, the politics is much more fragmented, but certainly I think no one can take from Fianna Fáil its contribution to the Good Friday Agreement, or indeed in terms of to the evolution of that in terms of Shared Island. In other words, we have the more substantive policies. We're the party of substance on these issues. We're not the party of empty rhetoric. I think Sinn Féin have a lot of empty rhetoric about the North, and I think Sinn Féin's, you know, need to accept that over 30 years it did more to divide Ireland than any other party on this island did. And so I don't take that line at all about being under pressure from Sinn Féin in relation to the North. I think it's the other way around. I think the vast majority of the people of Ireland support our approach in terms of building real reconciliation, which is hard work. It's all very well to be issuing political statements, and we had that for decades, you know. And when I read Ronan McGreevy's book on Sean Lamass, it's very illustrative. Okay. He saw that himself too, and he said dialogue is the way forward. That's okay. Why he met Terence O'Neill, and it's a great missed opportunity in the history of the island that didn't develop into something more substantive.
4: You mentioned being under pressure. Brings us to the leadership issue. The prevailing view at Leinster House, I'm not sure if you've heard this, is that you will continue to be leader of Fianna Fáil until next spring, after which time you can either walk or be pushed. Is that your view?
5: No, that's not my view. I think my view is that we're 16 months into this government, and everybody needs to

0: focus on the job at hand. I mean, there are two ways of doing politics. You either just do politics or you do government. Fianna Fáil historically has been good at doing government. In other words, people elect us into government to work for them, to work on the issues that concern people. And I think that the people will get annoyed if there's this endless sort of navel-gazing and sort of bubble talk within Leinster House about who's up and who's down and who's making moves and all the rest of it, rather than what people really want to know is, are we getting to grips with the housing crisis? Are we dealing with the issue of the cost of living, childcare? These are issues that matter to people on the ground, and they want politicians focused on those issues.
1: And we'll come to those issues. First, though, I wanted to talk about Ireland's EU presidency. Security and defence are core to that mandate, which starts in July. Our Europe editor, Tony Connolly, wrote earlier this year, the chronic underfunding of the armed forces, while the state rakes in lavish corporate tax revenues from US tech giants, has left Ireland increasingly criticised, and he was talking among EU member states. Isn't that proven by the fact that we have to call in the French military to do the job when EU leaders are arriving here?
0: No, I mean, first of all, I think we have historically underfunded defence capability. But what's also interesting is, you know, we've been very supportive of the broader moves within Europe to increase European defence capability, particularly in terms of the SAFE instrument or the strategic compass, which is a policy framework developed by the European Union, notwithstanding, you know, and fully respectful of our position of military neutrality. But we have been increasing our capability now. And the new areas where we have to be particularly stronger is in protecting our subsea cables, protecting undersea critical infrastructure like gas connectors or ports. All of that's going to become more and more important. And likewise, cyber security. Now, we've put a lot of investment into cyber
1: security. Though, basically, there has been underfunding. We don't have enough. We are going to have to call in the French to help us, a naval vessel coming here. Are we going to have to pay the French for that?
0: No, first of all, we will, in terms of our own defence. And again, I wouldn't overstate the situation in terms of the meetings that will occur and so on during the presidency. Like the Gardaí, fully resourced in terms of security in the state, and our military are fully resourced as well. We always share.
1: One of the representative bodies is raising significant questions in relation to policing.
0: But Si, in terms of the security, if you take President Zelensky's visit, for example, that was a success from a security perspective, despite all of the noise and commentary around it. And the Gardaí did a fantastic job, and they have additional resources to deal with a whole range of things, from drone technology and so on like that. So, I mean, the important point is, though, that we do need to share our experiences and learn and work with others. I mean, security is not an isolationist approach. And yes, we have a memorandum of understanding with the British, for example, in terms of security and defence. We are part of common defence and security in the European Union, have been from the very, very beginning of that. And these are realities that sometimes don't get accepted within political discourse in Ireland, but it is important to work with the French and to work with others.
1: A related question. On this show in January, you contended that Ireland hosting 270 meetings over 6 months was not going to have any impact on your government's legislative plan. Yet the former Taoiseach Bertie Ahern told the Irish Independent, of course it does take the eye off the ball domestically, and it's no good saying it doesn't. It does. That's how it is.
0: I'm not so sure, because I think that actually when Bertie had the presidency, we took huge efforts to make sure that it didn't take the eye off the ball in respect of domestic legislative process, or indeed of domestic politics. And that is a challenge, yes. But we are going to we have to stay very, very focused on issues relating to the core issues of disability, housing, the budget. So we're working earlier, for example.
1: How you can do it. I mean, take, for example, last year, 21 bills enacted, not very many. It was, 32 in 2020 when you first became Taoiseach. And now you've got this
0: COVID-19
1: huge...
0: COVID-19 had a big factor in that, as you know.
1: But you've now got this massive, the biggest gathering of European leaders ever, and you're still going to be able to do all the other stuff?
0: But I think that's a positive for the country.
1: Of course.
0: I think it's a big positive that Ireland will be hosting, because that will help the overall profile of the country. It also enables us to develop strong contacts for the future at public service level, civil service level across the European Union and other states. So all of that, I think, can yield dividends for the country down the line. And so that's a part of politics. You know, the international dimension is increasingly a significant part of the domestic political agenda in a way, because we're now very much influenced by international events, and therefore we have to participate actively in terms of international fora like the European Union. But I take your point. I mean, it's going to create pressure on us, of that. But it means we just have to work harder, work longer, and work flat out.
1: Just on that integration between domestic and international issues, for months, billions of euro for aid for Ukraine was held up by Hungary under Prime Minister Orban.

0: And now, that blocking was only possible because Ireland backs a union which only moves forward at the speed of its slowest member. And I want to put a quote to you from researcher Dr. Owen O'Dray, who's a researcher with a right-wing think tank. And he wrote in the Irish Times, "Ireland's vision is hopelessly outdated and is a completely useless strategy." Are you sticking to the view that can only be one-speed Europe and we have to trundle along with the slowest member who decides to block left, right and centre?
1: I don't agree with Owen's analysis. I think he's been overly critical of Ireland for a long time.
0: But
1: Ireland actually has always been to the forefront of European initiatives. We were one of the first to join the euro at the very, very beginning, for example.
0: Yeah.
1: And now we're leading. I mean, this 6 months is going to be important in terms of the competitiveness agenda. And I think there may be different speeds. Europe may be moving at different speeds into the future. So, for example, if you take the Capital Markets Union, which we support and we want to see developed, then we're going to move a lot in the next 6 months to try and get that over the line by the end of the year, which would, I think, be very important for entrepreneurs, for new startups, small, that they could have access to capital within the European Union. So there may be, and there's some talk that some states will move ahead. We hope that all of Europe will come together on it, and I think we can enable that to happen. So that's an open question, and it's not, and the Irish strategic approach to it, I accept that if we enlarge, and I think Europe is going to increase, we're supportive of enlargement. I do think the methods have to change then, and how we do business has to change to make it more efficient and more effective. Because I do accept your point that the behaviour of Hungary last government was unacceptable and was paralysing Europe on a number of fronts.
0: Okay, and we've seen that change with the election there, so we'll be watching that one closely. Just in a related matter, you've spoken repeatedly of the new dispensation in relations between Ireland and the UK. The election of the new UK Labour government has really brought things on, and Keir Starmer, the Prime Minister, has really helped and developed things. We've got a meeting, I think, coming up in July in relation to sort of Europe and the UK as well.
1: Yeah.
0: What's going to happen if he's toppled?
1: Well, again, it depends. A lot remains, and it's not for us to embroil ourselves in internal politics in Britain. But I think he has been a good leader for the United Kingdom in terms of restoring the relationship with the European Union, because Brexit damaged Britain. Many people in Britain may not want to accept that, but it did. And a lot of the external forces that led to that too need to be examined and analysed a bit more, because clearly the level of external funding that was in behind the Brexit campaign, if I was living in Britain, should be a concern, because are they in control of their own destiny totally? If that level of funding is beginning to disrupt the politics. And one thing we have here, which, you know, we do have spending limits for the entirety of the lifetime between governments. In Britain, apparently, it's only for the election campaigns. And I think that matters. And if you look at the United States, the unlimited amount of funding that can dictate the politics of America is, in my view, something that's impacting on all of us. And I've said that, and standing back, that's something we should be conscious of, and we should really work through that and make sure we don't fall prey to that.
0: What would happen if Nigel Farage, as head of reform, became Prime Minister? And are you planning for that type of scenario?
1: Well, every scenario has to be planned for and has to be taken on board. And again, that would be a matter in the first instance for the United Kingdom, for the people of the United Kingdom, and if Nigel Farage becomes Prime Minister, Ireland will engage as well. But obviously, his policies are completely at variance with ours in terms of the European Union. And it would depend on how he would conduct himself and what policies he would implement as Prime Minister.
0: Yeah. Moving back home, your predecessor Bertie Ahern has come under pressure for comments he made on the stump in Dublin Central, which were recorded without his knowledge. Minister O'Callaghan said Bertie Ahern's not a racist. You have said the same. But isn't it a racist thing to say, to make comments about Muslims, all of them, about the next generation, all of them, or pick out a country like Congo?
1: I think that was very disappointing, and particularly if you went around the Ardèche this weekend, you would have seen it firsthand, the diversity of membership.
0: Which he didn't attend, am I right?
1: I don't think so. I mean, you know, but the point is, we, you know, if you take a historic moment yesterday, you know, Councillor Urumu from Longford, Urumu was just elected as vice president of the party. I met Councillor Amar Ali, who's our councillor in Dublin City Council, you know, and Manju Devi got elected to the Committee of 15. She ran for us in Fingal. And it was on display, you know, some of them were very disappointed with Bertie's comments.
0: Do you believe he should apologise for those comments?
1: Well, I think he has apologised for any offence he caused.
0: It's a different thing, isn't it?
1: It is, but I mean, that's a matter for him in the first instance. But I do believe he should realise that it did hurt some of those members of the party. from different ethnic backgrounds, from Pakistan, from India, who are

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1: But behind closed doors, what was Eamon Cook capable of?
0: The abuse was gradual.
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0: The full and disturbing story of serial child abuser Eamon Cook.
1: This series uncovers new victims that have remained silent until now.
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4: Full clarity and transparency. Now, I welcome the transparency that occurred this week. It's difficult to comprehend why it didn't happen earlier. And I think the minister is anxious that a line would be drawn under all of these kind of revelations or whatever one would like to describe them as. And I think that the focus needs to be on the reforms and in terms of economic efficiencies and making sure that we have sustainability in terms of the public service broadcaster.
5: Minister Donovan told the News at One on Friday that it was his job to pay the RTE phone bill. I'm wondering why he said that, particularly when commercial revenue in the 2024 report was around 150 million euro.
4: Yeah, and we're not paying the phone bill per se. I mean, although the phones are hopping all the time in terms of how we do media today. But, line is this. We make a contribution to public service broadcasting. It's significant. It's important that we do, I think, given what I've said earlier, in terms of the world of online media and the degree to which external influences through online media are beginning to impact on our politics and our political discourse. So we do need to invest in conventional media, keep it at one remove from government as well. I'm very conscious of that. But also understand everybody needs to, even those involved in media, because from an RTE's perspective, it's about trust with the public and trust with the people who use the service, that, you know, there's full transparency. But equally for all of us, we need informed commentary. We need evidence-based commentary. We need deep analysis. That's the real, and we need balanced analysis.
5: Okay.
4: And objective analysis, which is the core of ensuring our democracy. Now, the good news is, overall, we feature very highly in the world in terms of freedom of speech, in terms of democracy, and in terms of a free media. And sometimes we're overly critical of ourselves, which is a positive in one way, it keeps us all on our toes. But on the other hand, globally, Ireland is a good place in terms of all of those fundamentals of democracy. Challenge is that we need to preserve that. And underpinning public service broadcasting, in my view, in the overall, is positive and is something we should do.
5: On housing, opposition parties predicted it, and this week it happened, a 50% increase in eviction notices in the first 3 months of the year as your new rental rules came into force. What do you say to the people who received these 7,062 notices of termination?
4: Well, two things there. First of all, there's a higher number coming in as well. There's a churn always in terms of that. And I would say, though, the opposition can't have it both ways, because the opposition labelled the reforms as pro-landlord and pro-developer. And actually, there was far more protections built in for the tenant. And in some instances, it seems that some smaller landlords are leaving because of those very protections that we put in.
5: But is this trend going to continue?
4: No, I think what we were advised by the Housing Commission to reform the rental market. We had to do it. It couldn't stay as it was on an ad hoc basis. And it will settle down. And the evidence is it is settling down in terms of, and this is a permanent landscape now for the next decade or so. And so people know what the market is.
5: Can you put a figure on it?
4: And the objective then is to bring more investment in, ultimately, to get more apartments built. And that's a challenge, but we had to do that.
5: Okay, but what do you expect? You're saying that there's going to be a downward trend, so what do you expect the trend to be in 3 months' time?
4: I'm not going to give specifics in terms of numbers, but
5: general.
4: I'm not going to go there. I just simply think that it will settle down, and I think, but the important point is there's more tenancies created than lost in the last quarter.
5: On an issue which we spoke about on this programme before, last February, Simon Harris told this programme that 2026 has to be the year when the government finally resolves the outstanding issues facing thalidomide survivors, including a state apology. Is that something that you also subscribe to? Is this finally going to be the year when this stain on the nation is going to be cleaned away?
4: Well, yeah, but it will be. We're going to bring this to a conclusion. There's been very positive meetings with the Irish Thalidomide Association. I've been very anxious to take this out of the legal frame for quite a long time. You know, you have the Judge Gilligan process as well, and there's been a lot of interaction. We've had two meetings in the last while in respect of this. And Contragen, the company and so forth, ultimately is overall, you know, there always has to be accountability there, and the people who brought out the drug and so on like that. But we're making good progress on this, and we would like this to be brought to conclusion this year.
5: On a cost of living issue, people are often talking about being hard-pressed. You hear it. Backbenchers hear it. Everyone hears it. There was an issue we learned this week. Irish Life Health and VHI nearly doubled

0: their net profit, the same insurance companies who introduced a series of premium hikes on their members. How can that type of cost of living pressure be continuing?
1: I think those are issues we do have to examine in terms of excessive profiteering if it and premium increases parallel with that. I mean, we all hear about health inflation and so on. We know that ourselves from the public health bill in terms of the state services that we provide through the HSE and so forth. The inflation is always higher than others. Still, though, that is an issue that we do need to examine. And we have been, over the last number of years, doing things in health, getting rid of, charges and so on like that,
0: but it's
1: free contraception and so on. It is, and it's something we've got to examine. We've also, in education, brought in the free primary school books and second level school books. We've brought in hot school meals. We've reduced a lot of charges across the board to try and help people and alleviate the pressures on them. But the war in the Middle East and the fuel prices feeds back into the economy, and it's one shock after the other for the public. Beginning with Brexit to the pandemic to the war in Ukraine, right through to tariffs and this war.
0: And that's
1: a shock that people are, it's difficult for people to absorb that on a continual basis. They need certainty in their lives and that they need pressure taken off them.
0: You mentioned the war in Ukraine. Just one last question. The government announced two investigations into Ogynish Alumina, the plant in County Limerick, which is selling produce to Moscow, which is turned into aluminium. And then we learned possibly ends up in Russian arms, which are being used against Ukraine. Now, the company told the Irish Times it works in strict compliance with EU laws, but the EU sanctions envoy David O'Sullivan told this programme in March is very worrying and the trade may have to be banned. Now, it's 2 months on since those government investigations were initiated. We contacted both the Department of Foreign Affairs and Trade and Enterprise. We didn't learn anything. Can you tell us what's happening?
1: Well, no, fundamentally, there are no restrictions on Ogynish Alumina, and there haven't been, and Europe hasn't proposed them. And the reason being is that because it's the European Union's largest alumina refinery. Produces 37% of the European Union's smelter grade alumina. And so that is a factor. In other words, the sanctions were never designed to punish Europe or indeed to punish Ireland more than Russia. So that is a factor, and let's be under no illusions that if there were severe restrictions, it would be devastating for Ogynish and for all those working there as well. That said, we keep everything under review, and we'll keep this under review, but there's no new developments in respect of it.
0: So it's not an investigation per se. What you're saying is you're holding the line the way things are, even though the sanctions envoy says this may have to be banned. You were saying gangbusters continue on.
1: No, we'll work with our European colleagues on this, and the full implications of this for European industry has to be taken on board as well, and for the European, because it's a valuable output and a valuable product, not just for Ireland but for Europe in terms of the industry. So that's the context. But again, Europe will examine this and its links and so on in terms of the weapons industry in Russia.
0: And that was the Taoiseach and Fianna Fáil leader Micheál Martin. Coming up after the break, why revenues from darkness into light are on the decline and what the consequences might be.
2: Maybe you're finally on a date again, 6 months after your divorce. 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
0: You're very welcome back. Around 80,000 people participated in 170 events across the country last weekend in the annual Darkness into Light, raising funds for suicide prevention services. While it's generated €40 million since it began in 2009, Pieta House says there's now been

0: in a downward trend in income in recent years, and that triggered a difficult restructuring process, including some layoffs. I'm joined in studio by the Chief Executive of Peterhouse, Stephanie Manahan. Thanks for coming in this Sunday.
1: Thank you. Thanks so much, Paul. Thanks.
0: If we start off just on this issue of revenue, Darkness Into Light has grown into a global event. We see it in Canada, Sydney, everywhere, and it started with just 400 people in the Phoenix Park all the way back in 2009. But you're saying that revenue has been decreasing in recent years. Can you tell me about that decline?
1: Absolutely. I mean, I think alongside, well, first of all, I just want to say a massive thank you to all of the incredible people that got up and participated in Darkness Into Light last weekend. It was a phenomenal weekend for any of those who did actually participate in it. And every year, it never ceases to amaze everybody who participates in it, how inspiring it truly is as an event. Like so many other charities, we have been challenged over the last number of years. It has been difficult to sustain the income required to run the organisation and to make sure that we can provide our services. So last year, we took the very responsible decision to really, really do a deep dive into that and say, well, how can we continue to provide the services we provide in a more cost-efficient manner? So we took some difficult decisions, but responsible decisions in that we approached and developed a sustainability plan, and we're just coming out now of the second phase of that plan, where we've made significant changes and restructures to certain aspects of the organisation. But most importantly, and I stress, we haven't reduced any clinical services. So we're exceptionally proud of that.
0: Okay, just on the income itself, how much do you think it's going to decline this year? I know you won't have calculated it all. And how much has it been declining in the past number of years?
1: So we've probably seen a 10% decline year on year, really, over the past recent years. And that's not indicative of people's incredible efforts up and down the land. I've met so many of our amazing volunteers that run the walks, and they are incredible, I have to say, in the work that they do for Pieta, and more importantly, for their commitment to suicide prevention services in Ireland. But despite all of those efforts, we have seen challenges, inflation, cost of living, the unpredictability and volatility of the world that we're living in is impacting people's giving patterns. So we are, I suppose, responsible in that we have made decisions that how we can provide our services in a cost-efficient manner, and we're doing that successfully. So we're really, really proud of that.
0: And tell us about that. Can you, just before we actually talk about the restructuring, just is there a figure you can give us in relation to the decline, what you were getting in, say, 2020 and what you're getting now?
1: I think we would have, what, 2020 and 21 would have been what we call the COVID years. So they were not normal, because all charities got an incredible boost during those times. And we were really honoured by the support that we got in Pieta during those times. So it's very hard to compare anything to those times, because whilst we didn't have a walk, we got exceptional support for the services. And so what we have seen is that an event that we would have hoped would have raised approximately 4 million, maybe a little bit over 4 million, last year would have raised 5 million in and around. And this year, it'll probably be, it's hard, as you said, we're still calculating everything, but we would predict it'll be 10% down again.
0: And then coming to the restructuring, part of that has meant job losses. Can you tell me about that?
1: Every job loss is a very, very difficult decision to contemplate. And I have to attest to the professionalism of our amazing team that were impacted by these changes. So we did have job losses during this phase and last year's phase. And in total, we would probably lose approximately 30, 32 people throughout this process. And, you know, people who join and work with Pieta are doing it for all the right reasons. And they're incredibly passionate about what we do. So those decisions were difficult to make, but they were the right decisions to make for us to deliver on our charitable purpose and for us to deliver responsibly on the funds that are granted to us.
0: And would you have cut fundraisers? Because that might be counterintuitive. If you needed more money, why would you cut fundraisers?
1: So we restructured our fundraising team because it was really, really important that we look at how we run large events such as Darkness Into Light, how we support our amazing community fundraisers up and down the land, how we can then look at diversifying and looking at other income pathways and income work streams and build out on more, I suppose, focusing on philanthropy, focusing on grant and applications and making sure that we're staying abreast with the changes in fundraising, because it is a profession, fundraising. There's people who are

0: who work on that, and they're incredible people who do that work as well. And we, it is changing, like everything else, it changes.
1: One of the other issues you had to do as a result of this restructuring related to buildings, and people might remember there was an issue in relation to Waterford in which a building was being vacated. What's the latest on that?
0: So buildings, for us, when people come to Piata and when people come to see our services, they're not coming for a building. They're coming to see a qualified professional who knows what they're doing, who can meet them with no judgment, and who can support them through the crisis of the space that they're in at that time. And in Waterford, we're moving our services from one location, the building that's been housing us for the last 10 years. We're tenants in that building, but by making this move, and it is looking at how we can deliver our services in a more cost-efficient way, by making this move, we can massively reduce our overheads. So we're doing that in a number of places. And even in Lucan, 2 years ago, just we had to quit one of our buildings there, and we were able to, on foot of that, open in five other locations. So by using this new model of co-locating with other services and other support centres in communities.
1: I suppose the core of this, as we're getting to, you've got revenue, you have to live within your means. The issue that would be most of interest to the audience, I think, it relates to the provision of assistance to people in a crisis in relation to things like suicide or self-harm. So one of the things you had was a 24-hour helpline. Is that still up and running? If someone's in Kerry and they're in difficulty, are they able to use that service, get to talk to someone in need?
0: Absolutely. And we have 24-hour services that run 365 days a year. We have in-person therapy, we have virtual therapy, we have schools programs, we have suicide bereavement support services. So all of those services are untouched, all of those services are continuing, and indeed we're currently recruiting for therapists. So, you know, we're still continuing to provide all of our services.
1: And would you have things like waiting lists?
0: We would have, I pride ourselves on our waiting lists. I think we would have one of the best waiting list management program in the country. We would have, for our utilisation of our clinical availability, we would have always over 80% of our services would be utilised, and also our waiting list in particular. For when someone comes to us for assessment, they our target is 7 days, and we monitor that daily. But of course, there is no waiting list for our helpline, and you can contact our helpline immediately, and you're talking to a qualified therapist. So that's how we manage it.
1: One of the things we saw was that there's been an increase in the amount of money which the HSE has given to Piata House in the context of these provision of services. It's gone from 2 million to 4 million. Cough away there.
0: Sorry, apologies.
1: If there is a decline and a trend in decline on income from fundraising and other sources, does that mean, in your view, that there's going to have to be more money coming from the state to ensure that the people who need the service get them?
0: We're working very closely with the state, with both Minister Butler, who's been a great supporter of mental health services, and indeed Piata, and also the National Office for Suicide Protection in the Prevention in the HSE. And we have, as you've referenced, increased our funding over the last couple of years, and we continue to work closely with them. Piata would be a very significant partner in the space of suicide prevention. We bring an additional 10 million to the space of suicide prevention every single year. So we will continue to work with the state. We don't expect people to fill a gap in any sense or form. What we do expect is meaningful investment in services that deliver an outcome and an impact for the people of this country.
1: I know you're holding back a cough.
0: Sorry.
1: There, Stephanie.
0: Apologies.
1: You want to have a quick cough there. And I'll just ask you one question, because we've been talking about the issue of suicide and self-harm. And to anyone who might be listening here who has a concern, or this is discussion is bringing it to the fore in their mind, what message would you have for them?
0: Well, my message is to talk directly to them today. So today, in clubs, out on tractors in fields, in sitting maybe amongst family and friends, there are people who are holding suicidal ideation and struggling with that in their own selves at the moment. And I would say to every single one of them, pick up the phone, call us on 1-800-247-247 and make that call now.
1: And those numbers are on the RTÉ website as well. Stephanie Manahan, Chief Executive of Piata House, thank you very much for coming in this afternoon.
0: Thank you.
1: Moving abroad now, the British Prime Minister Keir Starmer has endured a roller coaster of a week with his ongoing tenure in Downing Street. Now an open question. We're joined by the political analyst and broadcaster Peter Cardwell. Peter, if we can start with the Mayor of Greater Manchester, Andy Burnham, who's being cleared to stand as an MEP.

0: or an MP, which will allow him to challenge for the leadership. He's described as the most popular Labour politician in Britain, but do you think, is he popular enough to win the by-election against the candidate put forward by Nigel Farage's Reform?
1: It's a very difficult one. Certainly 2 years ago, I would have said absolutely yes, and there would have been no issue. But of course, Paul, so much has changed even in the last week or so, but particularly since Keir Starmer took over as Prime Minister. He is very unpopular. Andy Burnham is personally popular. But if we look at the latest data we have, that is from the council elections, which happened in this constituency of Makerfield in Greater Manchester. And of the eight wards, not the whole constituency, but the eight wards that were up for election, 50.4% of voters voted for Reform UK. So Andy Burnham may be personally popular. He may well win that by-election, but Reform UK will be putting a strong candidate up, as will the Conservatives, Restore Britain, which is a small party even further to the right than Reform UK, and other parties as well, the Green Party, and indeed the Monster Raving Loony Party have said they're putting a candidate up. So it will be a much-watched election. There's been nothing quite like it in British politics, certainly when Alex Douglas Hume, the Earl of Hume, as he was then, became an MP. That was essentially electing an MP to become Prime Minister, but he was already Prime Minister from the Lords, so it's unprecedented, and there will be a huge amount of scrutiny.
0: It wouldn't be a British by-election without the Monster Raving Loony Party taking on board. But it was notable that Keir Starmer didn't try and block Burnham's candidacy at the party's National Executive Council, and I'm wondering, what do you think we should read into that? Is it a sign that Starmer is too weak to block him, the man who wants to challenge him, or is it the Prime Minister is preparing to take on all contestants in this big race?
1: It could well be both, but certainly he is far too weak to block Andy Burnham on the first time round, not to get into the Byzantine nature of the Labour Party, but essentially it was a much smaller number of the National Executive Committee that blocked him the time before. That was the Gorton and Denton by-election a few months ago. Now it is unstoppable that Andy Burnham will be, and indeed he will be, the candidate there, barring a miracle, and he will stand in that by-election. From Keir Starmer's perspective, he's even weaker than he was, but there is no contest at the moment. And what opens up then as a contest, especially in the context of Wes Streeting, the former health secretary, resigning this week, well, that'll be fascinating too.
0: Yeah, he's someone who maybe an Irish audience doesn't know an awful lot about. He has something of an interesting backstory. Can you tell us about him?
1: Yes, he was a student activist. He was president of the National Union of Students. He ran Stonewall, the LGBT plus charity, for many years, although really before a lot of the big and divisive trans debates that have come out. He's been a Labour MP since 2015, a charismatic, good communicator, far better communicator than Keir Starmer and many other Labour MPs as well, and quite popular. He often says quite difficult things and delivers tough messages. Certainly seemed to be more on the right of the Labour Party, what used to be called the kind of Blairite wing, but also close to Peter Mandelson, has been for years, and that may well become very difficult for him in a leadership election.
0: Yeah, with Burnham maybe more on the left, but the Financial Times said this contest will be what it termed agonising for Keir Starmer because it's going to be protracted. What is the timeline on this, and do you think there's anyone else who might throw their hat in the ring?
1: Well, the by-election is reasonably quick. It's going to be on the 18th of June, and certainly if Andy Burnham wins, and it is an if, it's not a when, it's an if, then I think we're into an Andy Burnham, Keir Starmer contest. Andy Burnham simply needs 81 Labour MPs in order to get a nomination for a leadership contest. The Prime Minister, Keir Starmer, is automatically in that. He doesn't need to be nominated. He would automatically be in that. The question is, does he then withdraw and let Andy Burnham do what he wants? Wes Streeting, who we've just talked about, says that he would definitely enter that if he gets the 81 signatures, which is an if. There are a number of people on the left of the Labour Party, Andy Burnham, as you correctly said there, but also people like Ed Miliband and Angela Rayner, who would probably come in behind Andy Burnham, and he may well be unstoppable at that point should he win that Makerfield by-election, which, again, is a big what-if.
0: You're introducing that qualification repeatedly, if he wins. But on the taboo subject of Brexit, I mean, Burnham has long been in favour of EU membership. Streeting this week came out and said the same, which was interesting. Do you believe, when we're looking at that and maybe some of the polls, that we could be on course at some time in the future of a second Brexit referendum?
1: It's not out of the realms of possibility. Wes Streeting has been much more straightforward. He was speaking at an event in London yesterday where he said he thought it was a huge mistake to Brexit, and he thought that as soon as possible the UK should be part of the European Union again. Obviously, that would not be in the same terms as it would be previously. Though, again, a lot of what-ifs seems to be the leitmotif of this conversation. when it comes to Andy Burnham,

0: he has said a very qualified thing where he said that he wants to be part of the EU. But interestingly, in the constituency that he's standing in, it's a very Leave constituency. And he has said that at this point, he's not advocating it, but he will be advocating it in the future, which is, again, very qualified. So if he wants to win this by-election, he needs to not talk too much anyway about EU re-entry, because that would not be something that the Makerfield electors will be happy with.
1: Just to ask you to look into the crystal ball once more, it's a little bit unfair, but Taoiseach Micheál Martin has been pointed to the UK in the ongoing political turmoil since Brexit and saying the Irish should consider themselves lucky. Do you have any optimism that things might calm down in Westminster once this leadership contest is put to bed?
0: No, I mean, I think there was so much of thought that when Labour got into power, the psychodrama of the Conservatives would end. But we may well now, I think within the next few months, maybe even by September, have the seventh Prime Minister in 10 years. Really the most enduring political figure, certainly in Downing Street, over the course of the last few years, is absolutely Larry the Cat.
1: There you have it. Political analyst and Talk TV presenter Peter Cardwell, thank you for joining us. Coming up after the break, why highly invasive plants are on sale in Ireland, even though they're banned.
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1: Welcome back. Rhododendron ponticum, Japanese knotweed and Himalayan balsam, all non-native plants to Ireland that have become highly invasive. Many listeners will be familiar with the harmful effects plants like these are having on some of Ireland's most protected landscapes, such as the Burren and Killarney National Park. In 2024, it became illegal to sell, exchange, transport or breed more than 30 plant types in Ireland under both Irish and EU law, including those listed above, because they're deemed to be invasive. However, some of these plants are still being sold here. Ethna Dodd has this report.
7: It's kind of like an extinction we don't even see.
8: Assistant Professor of Environmental Horticulture in UCD, Dr. Nolene Smith, has three types of bluebells on her desk.
7: One is quite small and drooping in dark blue, the other is a giant blue, and the other is kind of like a mix of pale blue, lilacs and pinks. So what's happening here is there is a local Irish bluebell, which has kind of creamy anthers, the Spanish bluebell, which is this big one. And then if these two grow together, they could make a hybrid baby, which is this one, this intermediate form. If you go online to buy bluebell, because we all love bluebells, you will actually only usually be able to buy the Spanish one. And you think that's great and you bring it home and you plant it in your garden. But if there's any local Irish bluebells about, what happens is the Spanish one starts crossing with the Irish one and we've kind of lost all our little local Irish populations.
8: Spanish bluebells are one of 34 invasive plant species that are illegal to sell, breed or transport due to the risk they pose to native species. Penalties for breaching these restrictions include a fine of up to €100,000 and up to 2 years in prison.
7: Our local species is becoming extinct, but we look out and all we see is bluebell. We don't see that this is actually happening before our eyes.
8: You looked up earlier Spanish bluebells and found they were incredibly easy to buy. You could have purchased some today, this morning.
7: Yeah, I could have got about, 24 there for a tenner,
8: Though that's illegal.
7: And even though that's illegal, yeah. So it is quite impossible, I would say, to get a bluebell legally.
8: In a statement to This Week, the National Parks and Wildlife Service said, the importation and retail of listed invasive species, including under false names, is an offence

0: under Irish and EU law as being highly irresponsible due to the damage it can cause to native species and ecosystems and the significant costs to the economy. A new body will be formed, the Invasive Species Bureau, to develop a national management strategy for invasive alien species. But plant seller Oliver Sherman, who runs the Mount Venus Nursery in Dublin, is sceptical that removing invasive plants from sale will make a difference.
1: I'd say it's going a little bit too far in many ways. I mean, nurseries throughout the country have been growing plants and they have been distributed already all over the country. So I have no problem taking out plants, and we've done this, but I just think we have to revise this. The damage has already been done, if you call it damage. I mean, we're indifferent about it because we're plant collectors. We love plants. We embrace all plants from all parts of the world. I do enjoy the natural flora and how it grows and the ecosystems. But we are in a time of climate change, and we have to realize this, that if we only preserve what's growing well in Ireland now, and we end up with far higher temperatures, a lot of these species will actually disappear.
0: The MPWS spends millions of euros each year trying to control invasive species. Last year, investment in invasive plant species control measures across MPWS sites amounted to 3.8 million euros. In 2024, MPWS funding for invasive plant control measures was over 4.4 million euro. Oisin O'Neill is Nature Advocacy Officer for the Irish Wildlife Trust.
2: There are still plants being sold that shouldn't be sold, and if people do see that, it's important to record that, send it into the National Biodiversity Data Centre, because that is a breach of the regulations, and there should be enforcement, and that should be looked into as soon as possible.
0: As well as calling for enforcement of existing law, the Irish Wildlife Trust are calling for more plant species to be added to the list.
2: Thankfully, rhododendron, Japanese knotweeds and other harmful plants are regulated, but unfortunately many still are not. The most common invasive species still being sold is a shrub called cherry laurel. It's sold cheaply up and down the country. It's recognised as highly invasive by the National Biodiversity Data Centre, the MPWS, yet it remains off that list, so it's unregulated. It's widely available for sale. It's a highly damaging plant. It spreads into woodlands, turns these areas into dark, dense thickets, and it's the second most common non-native shrub found in Irish woodlands. So there needs to be more urgency, proactivity from the government. Otherwise, it's just going to cost the taxpayers more money. Cherry laurel, this plant that is not on the list, millions of euro of taxpayer money has already been spent trying to remove this plant from special areas of conservation, such as Coolgarryland, Glen of the Downs. So on the one hand, the government is spending millions removing a plant from these areas, and at the same time, it is legally sold in garden centres. This is quite crazy.
0: Robert Miller of Altamont Plant Sales in Carlow said as far as he is aware, nurseries are no longer selling the banned invasive species, but it is possible some garden centres are due to having older stock.
3: I reckon that these plants will not be supplied into the Irish nursery trade going forward, but I would say that possibly there could be some stock that has been available pre-2024 that might be still available. Like, a lot of them are very kind of, you know, they should be on the list, like the rhododendron ponticad and the Japanese knotweed. I suppose the Spanish bluebell, ourselves here in Altamont have a wild collection of Irish bluebells, so we're very conscious not to sell the Spanish ones. But that would be a plant that would have been kind of widely available up to quite recently, do you know?
0: Dr. Nolene Smith again.
4: I mean, I am seeing it when we looked up by bluebells there, and, you know, we could find all these regulated ones still for sale, which is quite shocking.
0: The science is clear. There are more non-native than native plant species in Ireland, and the non-natives are outgrowing and outspreading the natives.
5: I think we really need to enforce our invasive species regulation. It's written down, it's in law, we have a statutory instrument, and let's just enforce the law.
6: What would you say to someone who says, we know that the climate is changing our country, it's making it warmer, it's making it wetter, so the plants are going to change, so they're just adapting and it's survival of the fittest?
5: Yeah, I definitely hear that. Isn't it going to be great? We'll have all this diversity from all over the world. You know, a lot of the gardens around kind of Donegal and Kerry and Killarney, these would have been the first to host some of these wonderful exotic rhododendrons. From all of these exotic plantings of rhododendron, we didn't end up with like a huge array of wonderful rhododendrons. We ended up with one thuggish rhododendron that's taken over. The Killarney woodlands, our oak woodlands, one of our very rare habitats, is basically on its last legs due to rhododendron. We grow nearly 70,000 things in our gardens. It's not the things that are going to get us from out there. It's the enemy within. It's the things that are already here and spreading.
7: Efna Dodd reporting there.

0: And in a statement from the National Parks and Wildlife Service, they say, Killarney National Park is making significant progress in eradicating rhododendron. Several thousand hectares have been cleared of rhododendron in the past 3 years with the deploying of new mechanised clearing methods and a huge effort of NPWS staff and local MEHL volunteers. The World Health Organization has declared an Ebola outbreak in the Democratic Republic of Congo and Uganda as a public health emergency of international concern. It does not meet the criteria for a pandemic emergency just yet. This particular strain of Ebola, it's called the Bundibugyo virus, has no approved therapeutics or vaccines. For more, we're joined on the line by Professor Kingston Mills, who's an immunologist with Trinity College Dublin. Good afternoon, Kingston.
1: Good afternoon.
0: What do we know about this virus?
1: Yeah, I mean, it's a variant that has emerged recently in Congo, and it's very different from the one that was prevalent in 2019, when there were 2,500 deaths from Ebola. And the problem with the fact that it has changed is that there are two vaccines against Ebola, but they're both against the Zaire strain. And it's unlikely that it'll work against this Bundibugyo strain. So, having a vaccine, but it's not going to work. So we would need a new vaccine against the latest strain.
0: How could it be contained, or can it?
1: Fortunately, it's not an airborne transmissible virus like influenza or SARS-CoV-2 that caused COVID-19. So it's not as easy to transmit as those viruses. It's transmitted by coming in contact with body fluids. The virus infects the blood cells. It's very clever. It specifically targets a cell called a macrophage, and that macrophage circulates around the body and infects other organs, and death occurs from organ failure. And it's a very lethal virus. You know, up to 90% of people who get it don't survive it. So containing it is all about not coming in contact with somebody who's infected. And wearing the appropriate safety gear, yeah, and avoiding contact.
0: I mean, the Democratic Republic of Congo is a long way away, but nonetheless, in this globalized world, these viruses can travel. So I'm just wondering how worried people should be when they hear something like this. Should they take solace from the fact that it's not been defined as a pandemic just yet?
1: Well, it's not defined as a pandemic because the spread is not great enough to define as a pandemic. But obviously in those two countries, it is very serious. And, you know, a significant number of people have already died, 80 at the last count. So the people in Ireland are at risk. If people don't travel, and it's not advisable at the moment to travel to the Congo, and if people from the Congo don't, bring the virus here, which is unlikely because the incubation period of the infection is quite short, 8 to 10 days, occasionally a bit longer and occasionally a bit quicker, but that's the average incubation period. So once somebody gets infected, within less than a week, they will have be symptomatic, and it'll be obvious that they've got the infection. So it's easier to identify those individuals and then to isolate them, or making sure that anyone is in contact with them.
0: Just one last question. Just one last question. You mentioned that there isn't a vaccine yet. How long does it take to develop a vaccine?
1: Well, we know from the COVID pandemic that both the AstraZeneca Oxford vaccine was developed in a couple of months, and then the mRNA vaccines shortly after that. So the technology for making vaccines has moved very rapidly, especially the mRNA technology. It's very flexible, and it is possible to make this within weeks or months. But the production of enough of it for massive vaccination won't happen in weeks or months. That would make much longer.
0: Professor Kingston Mills, immunologist at Trinity College Dublin, thanks very much for joining us on This Week. And that's it from the programme for today. Thanks to our team. On sound was Cara O'Hare. Our broadcast coordinator was Alexander Lopatin. The editor was Margaret Curley. Stay tuned for Sunday Sport, which is coming up next here on RT Radio 1. But from me, Paul Cunningham, and all the team, thanks for listening. Have a great Sunday.
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9: 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I'm Marie Crow.
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11: Well, we have a jam-packed programme to bring you, starting with the meeting of Dublin and Westmeath in the Leinster football final. I'm in Croke Park in the company of former Dublin great Brian Frenton for that one. We'll bring you live commentary very shortly. We'll also have the Ulster final with Monaghan and Armagh facing off in Clonus. Throw-in there is at 4.15. And of course, we're in the Gaelic grounds for the Munster Hurling Championship clash of Limerick and Waterford.
9: There's a huge women's Six Nations game in the Aviva Stadium, Ireland hosting Scotland and hoping to make history with the record-breaking attendance. Michael Corcoran and Hannah Terrell will bring us all the action. Greg Allen will update us on the PGA Championship throughout the afternoon. He's live from Pennsylvania as Rory McIlroy remains in the hunt. We'll bring you all the Premier League scores of the day and the rest of the day's sports news as it happens. This is Sunday Sport.
11: Yeah, we're going to start here in Croke Park, where Westmeath have huge support, I have to say, for the Leinster final against Dublin. We're going to go to Pádraig Lodge and Cora for commentary in a moment, but I'm delighted to welcome Brian Fenton as part of our carriage. You're welcome, Brian. Is it still strange for you watching Dublin, or have you gotten used to it?
12: This is a weird one, Des. It's my second year out, but obviously Dublin weren't in the Leinster final last year, so I never had to probably see these big days out. So that was a weird one, the parade, the national anthem. But again, look, you know, I'm well outside it now at this stage. But
11: no pangs of missing it there now.
12: Yeah, a little bit, but listen, I'll be cheering them all the way.
11: All right. Well, the Westmeath crowd are cheering. They've got the first score. Quick words on Westmeath, Brian. They've done very well this season.
12: I think that the story of the Leinster Championship, Des, and look, if you were to look at this Leinster final, probably not the two teams that many would have predicted at the start of the year, maybe Louth or Meath or whatever. So a great final ahead of us, a great contest ahead of us. I think Westmeath will be in great spirits. I'd say they'll be very excited for this game, and they'll absolutely put it up to Dublin here today, there's no doubt.
11: Well, they've started well, so let's get match commentary. Westmeath against Dublin in the Leinster football final. Let's go to Cora Staunton and Pádraig Lodge.
13: Thanks, Des. The big game just underway. It's a sunny afternoon, but cold enough conditions here, quite breezy, intermittent patches of sunshine. We are told that there could be hail and thunder later on. The first score of the game came from Matthew Whittaker, a guy who's been carrying an injury coming into the game, to give Westmeath the lead. Dublin seek to respond. It comes back off the post down at the Dabbin end of Croke Park, and it's collected by Conor Dillon. No late changes to report on either team.
9: Yeah, unlucky there by Sean Bug.

0: A really good shot for a two-pointer, just hit off the post and Westmeath reacted. But a really good start by Westmeath, and I think they're going to need it, Pádraig, in this game. A really good score by Matthew Whitaker, really controlled play, worked it up the stand side and got a great score.
1: The referee for today's game, David Coldrick from Meath, Conor Lane and Sean Lonergan are his linesmen on duty today. The match balls with the Leinster GAA crest were personally delivered by Maurice Deegan, who was the head of refereeing in Leinster before throwing. He delivered the balls as a slip around the middle there by Sam McCartan for Westmeath, but Ronan Wallace, the Westmeath captain, is there to pick up the pieces. He solos and he goes. He gives the ball forward to Shane Corcoran. Corcoran heading towards the Hill 16 goal, loses control of the ball, initially packed in towards the post by Brandon Kelly, goal scorer in the semi-final win over Kildare, and Brandon gets a point. Westmeath are gone 2-0.
0: Yeah, great score by Brandon Kelly, but all made by Ronan Wallace. He's been on the ball very early in this game. He's had 2 or 3 touches in the first 2 minutes, but a brilliant run there by Shane Corcoran. We know his speed, got the ball off to Brandon Kelly in a possible goal chance. He put it over the bar, but a really good start by Westmeath.
1: Evan Comerford, the Dublin goalkeeper, sends the kick out on its way from the Hill 16 goal. The big men battle for it, and it's come Westmeath's way. They've certainly made a bright start in the game. Matthew Whitaker driving it out across towards Breen Cooney. Breen approaching the 20 metre line. The ball is in flight. It's heading towards the goalpost and it's gone wide. There's a cluster of Westmeath fans at the very back of Hill 16 near the back wall. They're in the minority there, but they were cheering it over.
0: Yeah, well, lucky there. Probably right to take the shot on his left foot. Just narrowly wide, but a really good start by Westmeath. They're dominating around the middle. Evan Comerford is trying to get this kickoff out short, but Westmeath, they're pressing really high.
1: Breen, the son of Jack Cooney, who was at the helm for a while at Westmeath in charge of the team. Comerford again, hoping for better joy this time with a kick out. It's secured at centre field by Pádraig Coffey-Byrne, and Dublin come away in search of their first score. Dublin, the widespread favourites to claim the honours today. The ball is booted in by Brian Howard over towards the far corner. It goes, and Paddy Small is there. Shadowing him is Daniel Scahill. Small still on the ball, opts to give the hand pass back behind him. They're just outside the 2-point arc at the moment. The ball is with Kieran Kilkenny, back towards the end line. It comes onto it again. Is Kieran just holding off his man for the moment, delivering the ball across towards Sean McMahon? It's all very crowded in there, and the Dubs opt to come around the 45 and they go forward again. Sean Bugler delivering the ball into the corner. It'll come back out to Sean's direction. This is a far more patient build up for Dublin, having conceded those 2 early scores there. Delivering the ball towards Brian Howard, breaking off his left, the opportunity for Dublin. The umpires are going in to consult, and he's not sure, the umpire on the left, so he's going into Hawkeye to see if they can give him any indication about whether that was a score. The kick out's been sent out, but it'll go back to Hawkeye.
0: Yeah, it's very difficult to see here. Was that a point by Sean Bugler? The umpire not too sure, but really patient play by Dublin. Sean Bugler has been on the ball a lot, as is Kieran Kilkenny, working it really well. Left footed shot, but yeah, really intricate play by Dublin, but really at the same time, yeah, you can hear by the Westmeath roar, it's no score there, but really good work defensively by Westmeath. They're in really good defensive shape there, putting pressure on the ball carrier all the time.
1: Such a huge day for Mark McHugh. His dad Martin was up with us earlier. He was very nervous himself, Martin. He knows what it takes to bring an outside county to provincial glory, bring Cavan to the Anglo-Sel Cup in 1997. Westmeath have Shane Allen on the ball. They're coming down the Hogan stand side, and with it there was a brief touch there by Sam McCartan, and it's on to Daniel Scahill, who turns back and gives it to Shane Allen again, the Athlone man. And while around Dublin this week you'd hardly even know the game was on, it's been a completely different story in Westmeath. The maroon and white flags and bunting have been on display, not just in the big towns like Athlone and Mullingar, but in the villages all across the county. The Lake County have now moved the ball up to midfield. Moving forward is Charlie Drum. It hasn't quite got out to Charlie yet, because Ray Connellan is held up by 2 Dublin defenders, and Westmeath break away now with Matthew Whitaker. Some doubts about whether Matty will be able to play the full game. Shane Corcoran's kick pass comes into the corner, nicely delivered there, comes through the hands of Jack Duncan, back out to Whitaker again. Whitaker being shadowed over there by Charlie McMorrow, trying to get in behind him. Nice trickery and footwork. Westmeath now come back out to Jack Duncan on the ball. They're coming further away from the goal as we approach the 6th minute of play. Still Westmeath 2 points, Dublin no score, and Ray Connellan is back out on the Dublin 65 at the moment. The next player onto it will be Sam McCartan, grandson of the late great Galway star Sean Purcell. Comes now to Ronan Wallace, Westmeath captain, jinking his way past Scully, giving it to Sam McCartan. They're coming down a very tight position down the left, so they move it now towards the 45 metre line, and it's Brandon Kelly onto it. Brandon being told by Ronan Wallace to go further out with it. He's a little confused, it appears, and Sean McMahon comes in to intervene for Dublin.

0: he was dibbling and dabbling on the ball, and Dublin in a flash have brought it out with Niall Scully. Scully with a right footed kick pass to the free man forward, that's Brian Howard, making significant headway, could give it off to his left, goes for the goal himself, and he's driven it wide and left.
1: Yeah, Brian Howard there really should have finished it. Really good press here by the Dublin forwards, a great turnover by Sean McMahon, worked up the field. Brian Howard probably had a chance to take it on, and probably another 5 or 10 metres, shot very early and put it narrowly wide. But a really good press with the Dublin forwards not letting, or the Dublin backs not letting the Westmeath forwards out.
0: Jason Daly has taken the kick out from the Davin goal for Westmeath. They reckon that there's over 20,000 tickets sold in Westmeath, and that was a little bit of a waste of a ball by Westmeath that put it straight out over the end line.
1: Yeah, Evan Comfort trying to get a quick kick out of here. He struggled at the last few, but the quick kick out is out there. But yeah, a poor pass by Sam McCartan into Shane Corquin and just went over the line.
0: Well, Brian Fenton is watching alongside us. Brian, your early impressions?
2: Yeah, it's settled down a little bit now. Westmeath have started really, really well here, but Dublin will be happy with kind of phases of possession now. A missed chance there by Brian Howard. Probably should have laid it off, but I think Dublin will settle in now with a couple of scores. We have a free here already.
0: Yeah, Ali Small winning the free for a Jersey Tug, so it'll be a straightforward kick for Dublin round the 20-metre line in towards the Davin goal, and they will make an impact on the scoreboard. Still Westmeath leading by 2 points to no score. And for many years it was Dean Rock on the frees for Dublin. Dean on the sideline today, managing Dublin in interim capacity, with regular manager Ger Brennan serving a 12-week suspension. Cormac Costello, who really set Portlaoise on fire with his performance in the semi-final demolition job of Louth, is taking this free. It should be no mistake to Cormac Costello. And finally, Dublin are up and running after 8 minutes. It's 2-1.
1: Yeah, it's a good settler there from Dublin, but all credit to Nathan Doran, his drive forward from the full back line. Ball into Paddy Small, and you know, a silly foul really by Westmeath there, no need to do it. Daniel Scahill pulled the jersey of Paddy Small, but yeah, Dublin will be happy with that 8 minutes in.
0: Jason Daly goes long with his kick out, but it's Pather O'Coffey-Byrne, the Dublin midfielder, who springs off the ground to get it and give it out to Brian Howard. There's real zip and pace in this Dublin attack as they burst forward. Now the ball angled in and well collected by the goalkeeper. Dublin were advancing towards the goal, and it's collected by Shane Allen, the number six for Westmeath, and they break away with Tadhg Baker. Two Baker brothers on the Westmeath ranks, and they're of course the sons of Ollie Baker, former Clare hurler, and they have the McCartan brothers in their ranks as well. Westmeath now bring it forward, very close to the far side and in front of the Cusack stand. Ball fisted over towards Ronan Wallace. Ronan securing it and transferring it to Breen Cooney. Breen pops it over to Ray Kennellan. They're coming over towards the Hogan stand side of the pitch with the ball now. Past the 65 they go. There's a move being made here by Sam McCartan. Sam getting it, giving on. Was just a loose enough ball in towards Ray Kennellan. Didn't reach Ray, and Dublin break out from the back.
1: Yeah, there's a couple of turnovers on the other side. Owen Kennedy's hand pass didn't go. There was another goal opportunity. We've had a couple of turnovers. Another one here by Dublin. A poor pass there by Paddy Small. Both teams are finding it hard to settle in, but yeah, Dublin will be disappointed. That's two goal opportunities, one to Brian Howard, one to Owen Kennedy, and both missed.
0: Sam McCartan has the ball for the Lake County, kicking it across to Ronan Wallace. Across the 65 metre line it comes. Dublin have their defence in place, and Westmeath taking a second or two to scan what's up ahead as we come up towards 10 minutes of play. The first provincial final of the day. Later we'll be going to Adrian Eames for commentary on the Ulster final in Clone. It's the clash of Monaghan and Armagh. Slowly moving forward is Ronan Wallace. He's at a walking pace at the moment. He's made his way out to the 45 and kicks it back to the 65 to Shane Allen, swinging it out to Matthew Whittaker. And Matthew takes a bounce and a solo, coming up to the fringes of the 2-point arc, calling for the ball ahead of him as Breen Cooney. Over to Breen, it goes in the corner. He kicks it out to Shane Allen. A steadying display by Westmeath so far. They want to stay in this game as long as possible, and they also have that intriguing prospect of maybe bringing in John Heslin towards the back part of the game and see if he might give them a lift as the full time approaches. And still, Shane Allen has it. It's a slow, ponderous build-up at this stage for Westmeath. Out it comes to Breen Cooney again. Breen coming down towards the corner near the Nally Terrace to Matthew Whittaker. Whittaker now trying to get past the Dublin cover. It's not an easy task. He's been forced out to the corner with the ball. He's made a further move as the ball is placed into that corner. They're trying to get out of there, and tackling hard is Davy Byrne. Also on the scene is Nathan Doran, and a free out is awarded.
1: Yeah, great turnover there by Dublin on Breen Cooney, but Westmeath are getting themselves in a lot of trouble. They're playing six bodies inside the 21, and they're trying to play a 5-on-5 between the 21 and the 65, but they're getting themselves really isolated.

0: late in Dublin have had some really good turnovers there by getting a 3-on-1.
1: Foul committed on Charlie McMorrow, so another free out for the Dubs between their own 45 and 65. And right through GAA history, only three times have Westmeath beaten Dublin in the championship: 2004, 1967 and 1931. Dublin have put the ball out over the queues at the Hogan Stand sideline, so it's a line ball to Westmeath. A bit of a jeer going up from the Westmeath supporters. Tyne Baker takes the line ball for Westmeath, seeking today to win the title for just the second time. They won it once previously under Paddy O'Shea in 2004. Showing good speed is Conor Dillon as he breaks out from the back for Westmeath. Still, Dillon goes up almost to the halfway point of the pitch, and now Ronan Wallace showing his speed. He's got runners up with him, Wallace, and he gives it over to Scahill. Scahill and Wallace, what a combination play between the pair of them. And from 25 metres out, Ronan Wallace, the Westmeath captain, gets the score. It's 3-1.
0: Yeah, great score by Ronan Wallace. He's been really influential in this first 12 minutes. Has got on with that ball a lot of times, but a really poor turnover there by Dublin. Charlie McMorrow tried to kick the ball into Paddy's ball, went over the sideline, and a really, really good run by Conor Dillon up the pitch. A little 1-2 at Ronan Wallace, and a brilliant score for Westmeath.
1: Dublin goalkeeper Evan Comerford about to send the kick out from the Hill 16 goal. The referee, David Coldrick, seems to be just clearing up a matter there. Hasn't quite given him the signal that he can go ahead with the kick out just yet. All seems to have been sorted out now. So Evan getting ready to send the ball into flight. He's given the hand signal out the pitch to some of his players. And Brian Howard tells him to hurry on up with it. It goes past Brian over towards Padraig Covey. Burnett comes, and now it's with Niall Scully. Scully giving the ball over towards his right, meandering forward for the Dubs is Sean Bugler. Another scoring opportunity missed by the home team in Croke Park. It's still 3-1.
0: Dean Rock, Gerard Brennan and management won't be happy with that. Another great kick out by Comerford. The break won by Padraig Kofik Byrne. And really, that's a simple opportunity there for Sean Bugler to put over. But a poor kick out here by Jason Daly gives the ball back to Dublin.
1: Yeah, Brian Cooney just quite couldn't get to the sideline before the ball went out of play. So a Dublin line ball, 25 metres out from the goal. It's fed infield from the Hogan Stand side and over towards Sean McMahon it comes. Being confronted there by Charlie Drum. There's quite a gap between them. And McMahon switches play out to his left-hand side. Dublin approaching the Westmeath 45 with Kieran Kilkenny. Tyne Baker tracking his movements, and Kilkenny taking a bounce. Farther out they come now over towards Niall Scully, the Dublin captain today, shifting a good hand pass forward to Paddy Small. Small outside the 2-point arc. He's gone through it now. There's good robust tackling from Westmeath, trying to force the turnover, but only as far as Kieran Kilkenny it comes. There's ball booted in towards the post by Owen Kennedy for Dublin, and the white flag is in the air from the umpire, so it's 3-2.
0: Yeah, good score by Owen Kennedy. He's got a forward on a lot of the tacks. Really a good player by Kieran Kilkelly. Held up well by the Westmeath defence, but a shot off by Owen Kennedy and just pops over the bar.
1: 3 points to Westmeath, 2 points to Dublin, 14 minutes gone. As Westmeath come out to the Dublin 45 with the ball over towards Sam McCartan. McCartan coming down the Hogan Stand sideline with it, looking for movement. Wallace is up there on the edge of the square, but at the moment the ball is held out around the 65. Low ball driven in along the ground to Shane Allen, the Athlone clubman, and he links up well with Kevin O'Sullivan from the Downs. He's got past three Dublin men, if you don't mind. Up to the top of the D he comes. He's very much in scoring territory now. And the umpire on the right has gone straight for the white flag.
0: Yeah, great score by Kevin O'Sullivan. I think when the Westmeath attackers run at that Dublin defence, they really have them. The couple of times Sam McCartan has gone at them, Kevin O'Sullivan's gone at them, Conor Dillon has gone at them. You know, they're really, really struggling. But a good kick-off by Jason Daly, a short kick-off to win possession to get that score.
1: Evan Comerford's kick out is secured at midfield by Padraig Coffey Byrne, but he seems to have hurt himself there. He's gone down rather heavily, down towards the ground. And Ray Kinnellan was close by as the two of them went for the high ball.
0: Yeah, he's been their main outlet for kick outs. Padraig Coffey Byrne has been very good on Evan Comerford's kick outs, but yeah, landed very awkwardly there. So hopefully he's not too bad and is able to resume.
1: Well, we have this gap, Brian. We might as well bring you in. You are confident Dublin will get up and going eventually.
2: Yeah, I think so. It's been a nervy start, as you guys have said. Lots of kick pass turnovers, lots of kind of hand pass turnovers. I am impressed with Dublin defensively. I think they're really pressing high. They're not letting Westmeath out for a second. They're giving them no space to work the ball out. And when Westmeath do get that gap, their halfbacks are attacking really well. Like Ronan Wallace has a score, Matthew Whittaker has a score already. I agree with Cora. I think Padraig Coffey Byrne looks like Dublin's main outlet there, and this injury will be an area of concern for them. He started really, really brightly and really well. But I do expect Dublin to settle in. I think there's a lot of nerves early doors. And

0: mistakes on both sides, but I think that'll iron itself out as the half goes on.
1: Okay, well, it's great to see that Pather is back up on his feet, having been down on the ground initially. They're just carrying out the checks. It doesn't appear to be any sub-warming up in the sidelines, so that is a positive.
2: Yeah, but it looks to be holding his shoulder there.

0: lined so that he can come into the pitch. So Pather being helped off, and he'll get the best of attention, I'm sure, and they'll try and see if they can get him back involved in the game. The play is back underway, and Brian Howard for Dublin comes out towards the 20-metre line. Across it comes to Killian McGuinness, bottled up immediately by Wallace. He's managed to shift the pass away. Dublin having no option but to come further out from the goal now as Westmeath defend their goal strongly. And next man onto it is Bugler. They're back out towards the 65. We've played 15 minutes of this Leinster final. Westmeath leading Dublin by 4-2. And Niall Scully, the Dublin captain, trying to inject a little bit of life into this Dublin attack. Davy Byrne spent time in Australia, had knee surgery while he was out there, and now it's Sean Bugler. Bugler soloing with the right, coming up to the 45. Ty Baker close by, trying to get a hand in, but the ball has gone over to Charlie McMorrow. Or the boys in blue, the hill a little quiet at the moment, but if there was a score to follow here, we'd certainly hear them. Paddy Small getting his way past Breen Cooney. All Breen's on the ground. Dublin seeking to capitalise. Back it comes towards Small. The ball booted high. And towards the post it goes. A score for Dublin. So it's 4-3.
1: Yeah, really good work by Paddy Small there. Probably had the shot the first time. Went for a little hand pass for Brian Howard. Probably was looking for a goal opportunity, but right to put the ball over the bar. But really good work by Paddy Small. He's been probably Dublin's most liveliest forward. Cormac Costello, who has excellent in the Leinster semi-final against Louth, has been very quiet. But Paddy Small has been excellent.
0: It's the 21st championship clash between the counties. 17 wins for Dublin, as you mentioned earlier, just 3 for Westmeath. Jason Daly, a very colourful jersey for the Westmeath goalkeeper today, and the ball is secured at midfield for Westmeath by Ray Kinnellan. So having won the ball at midfield, we wait and wonder and see what they can do with this attack. They're going route one with it. It's been delivered in by Ray Kinnellan, didn't quite reach Jack Duncan, and Dublin have turned possession over, and out the boys in blue build from the back. They're between their own 45 and 65. Westmeath appears to be making a change as well. Adam Traynor is there, so we'll get clarification what's happening there in a second, as Cormac Costello tries to get in behind Conor Dillon. He's going to rise the ball again to Westmeath men on him, and that's freed up by Davy Byrne. Byrne ups to punch. Well, he goes for a punch point, but he hasn't got it. It's wide from close range by David Byrne, so it's still 4 points.
1: Yeah, I think he was on an advantage there, so it'll be a free into Dublin, so it'll be another opportunity for Cormac Costello. But yeah, it's a worry for Mark McHugh and the Westmeath management team that the Dublin attack have got in a number of times on that Westmeath goal. While they haven't finished, they're creating a lot of opportunities. That's probably the third time they're getting and potential goal chance, but a shot are free here for Cormac Costello to level things up.
0: That's another routine effort, you'd imagine, for Cormac Costello being so close to the goal. He's just picked up a little bit of the grass, just wants to be comfortable with the breeze and what it's doing. He's looking into a goal that is populated by the goalkeeper and two defenders. From his hands, the ball slotted over the bar by Cormac Costello from Whitehall, Colm Caleb, and the Leinster final is level at 4 points each. Looking down to the sideline there, Daniel Scahan is coming off the Westmeath number two, and he's replaced by Adam Traynor. And Mark McHugh going immediately over to Scahan. And from your vantage point, is he carrying any sort of a knock there, Cora, or is it just tactical?
1: Yeah, it's very hard to know. He looks like he's limping a little bit. He hasn't done anything wrong. Early days, he was taking up Paddy Small, but as I said earlier in commentary, Paddy Small has been having a good game early days and been quite influential, so it could be a tactical sub as well.
0: Jason Daly's kick out is on its way, and Westmeath have won the ball at the middle. It's all very congested out around midfield. They're looking to engineer a little bit of space, and Matthew Whittaker is there. He's up to the 45 at the moment. Over to his left is Brandon Kelly, waiting for the ball to come his way. Kelly's moving, but it's still with Whittaker, being forced into the corner with the ball at this stage, and he plays the 1-2 with Cork. Whittaker is at the end line at the moment. Three Dublin fan defenders right up against him there, and they've pressurised Westmeath to such an extent that Dublin have the ball, and now they've been awarded a free out.
1: Yeah, but it's brilliant to defend him by Dublin. That's Killian McGuinness all the way back in his full back line. Westmeath are working the ball up the Hogan Stand side here, but going into corners, and then they're being doubled up by the Dublin attack, and it's another turnover. They probably need to move the ball quicker and stop getting into isolated areas.
0: Dublin constructing another attack, coming out from the Hill 16 goal, almost up to midfield now with Theo Clancy, and it's Niall Scully, who looks up towards the forwards up ahead of him and gives a clever ball over toward Cormac Costello. Now Scully's ready to take it back off him. He's gone through the 2-point arc onto the D. He comes, an opportunity for the lead score for Dublin. The umpire is behind the goal consult, and eventually The umpire on the right confirms that it is a score, so it's 5 points to 4.
1: Yeah, he's been very good, Niall Scully, in the early days. Really.

0: really good scorers being involved in a lot, and Dublin will be happy that. Again, coming from the turnover, the defensive turnover there from Killy McGuinness, they worked the ball up, and really good by Niall Scully.
1: Two young men on the sideline, two managers in their mid-30s, Dean Rock and Mark McHugh. Oh, the kick-out's gone straight to Dublin from Westmeath, and Owen Kennedy brings the Dubs forward towards Brian Howard. Howard past the 45, has to retreat under Brian Cooney's presence. Brian standing his ground there, and back it comes to Sean Bugler. Across the 45, back out again to Niall Scully. Dublin taking the lead. That early spurt from Westmeath brought them into a 2 points to north score advantage soon after the game started. Kieran Kilkenny is the man in possession. Tracking him is Ty Baker. Kilkenny fancies a score here from out the left flank, and he's got it. So Dublin move into a 2 point advantage, 6 points to four after 20 minutes.
0: Yeah, great score by Kilkenny there. Really, really good. But again, coming from Jason Daly's poor kick out.
1: Dublin's last six wins over Westmeath have included 27 point victories and 31 point victories, so Westmeath will be determined that whatever outcome results today, that it won't be those sort of figures at the final scoreline. Shane Allen, the next man onto it for Westmeath. They're building now between the two 65 metre lines, a slow pace to Sam McArdle, smooth forward. Sam's brother Danny on the subs bench. Now we're hearing the noise coming up from Hill 60. Now that they've taken the lead, they're doing their best to encourage the Dublin team as Sam McCartan brings it down the right wing in front of the Cusack stand, shovels the hand pass out to Matthew Whittaker. Looking out towards the Cusack stand, the top tier is open, though it's not fully populated. It's well populated down the bottom tier of the stand. Almost all the seats are occupied there as Ronan Wallace comes forward for Westmeath. Not the most accurate ball, it drops a little short. I think it was going to the right anyway, and it's collected by Evan Cummer for the Dublin goalkeeper, who's awarded a free out, and he's looking up to see what he's going to do with this free out. He could very easily have given it to a Westmeath man. He was giving it there to Niall Scully, and Westmeath sensed there might have been an opportunity just to get the hand to divert the ball before it reached its target, but it didn't work out, and Dublin come up to midfield again. Now Owen Kennedy, hero from Coolness win a few years ago, late in the game. Sean Bugler there goes to ground. It's going to be a free to Dublin, very close to the post.
0: Yeah, I'm not too sure. It was probably a soft enough free, but yeah, there's probably a hand laid in on Sean Bugler. He'd actually lost control of the ball. Tyke Baker went in, probably hit the hand on the back, so, you know, a lucky enough free. But again, down the other side, a really poor shot by Roland Wallace, dropped short from Evan Cummerton. The Westmeath attacker struggling to break down that Dublin defence. Owen Kennedy, who's having a super game, drives forwards, works the ball to Sean Bugler, and another easy free, I think, here for Cormac Costello to put them three ahead.
1: Yeah, Cormac just to the left of the semicircle, slotting it over, and that updates our score now to 7 points to Dublin, 4 points to Westmeath, 22 minutes gone. Brian, taking the lead, important for Dublin at this stage now.
2: Yeah, it is, and I think Dublin's big leaders, the likes of Niall Scully, the likes of Kieran Kilkenny getting a score, Cormac consistent on his frees, Sean Bugler getting on a lot more ball, I think it bodes well for Dublin in many ways, and they're really aggressive on the kick out here as well, so Westmeath have done well to win it.
1: It's the boys of Brian Fenton. Westmeath have gone short with their kick out this time. It comes to Sam McCartan. Everywhere he looks, there's blue jerseys around him, all sides covered, so he's given the ball to Shane Corcoran. Corcoran looking for a support runner, and it's back to Sam McCartan again as we head up to 23 minutes of play. Cutting across the pitch, it comes to Shane Allen. Moving with him is Matthew Whittaker. The ball delivered at speed to Matthew, who's prepared to get past his man there, Luke Brannock. Ball moved out across the 45 towards Ronan Wallace. Dublin with 63 Leinster titles won, Westmeath with just one. Ray Kinnellan moving the ball out to the right wing, close to the Cusack stand sideline, and Kevin O'Sullivan from the Downs is the man that has it. Now they're dragging the ball out almost to the 65, out to Ray Kinnellan it comes, man who spent time in Australia with the Aussie Rules. And ball is now with Charlie Drum. Charlie approaching the Dublin 45 with it. Up ahead of him is Shane Allen. The ball is given to Shane. The Westmeath fans just need a score to let us know that they're still here. Shane Allen giving it quickly to Sam McCartan. McCartan is up to the 30-metre line, but he's out in the left wing. He's potting away through somehow. Shovels the pass back behind him from the really narrow angle. Brian Cooney comes back off the post there. Just didn't. He got a goal from a tight angle in the semi-final. Didn't work out. Now Dublin at pace. Built out from the back with Sean Bugler. They're giving it now to Killian McGuinness. The marking is loose on Killian, but eventually Whittaker has caught up with him. And back out with Niall Scully. Scully taking on all comers, shooting with his left foot, going for the score, and Dublin have got the point. It's double scores now in the Leinster final, 8-4.
0: Yeah, there's a contrast, Pádraig. Westmeath probably held the ball for about 90 seconds. Very slow build-up, letting Dublin get back, setting up defensively. Again down this Hogan stand side, gets caught in the corner. Sam McGarton turned over. Quick hand pass exchange by a number of Dublin players. Sean Bugler, Kieran Kilkenny, and gets the ball up to Niall Scully and finishes. Such contrast in play. Really quick transition from defence to attack by Dublin, and really slow build up by Westmeath. Credit to the Dublin defence. They've set up brilliantly and are really strangling this Westmeath attack.
1: 25 minutes gone in the game, and it's over 10 minutes since Westmeath have scored. That will be worrying their supporters. So the score here, 25 minutes in, 8 points to Dublin, 4 points to Westmeath.
3: Thanks for that, Pádraig. We will be back to you very shortly. We're going to head to the Aviva Stadium. That big Ireland-Scotland Women's Six Nations game is just getting underway. Hannah Tyrrell and Michael Corcoran are there. Michael.
4: Thanks indeed, Marie. Game 14 of the Six Nations Championship, and we have had stirring anthems and a stirring rendition of Zombie as well to get the crowd going here. A record crowd, 32,000 people. Huge sense of anticipation and indeed excitement around this one. And that's only between myself and Hannah Tyrrell, to be perfectly fair about it. She's alongside me here. Hannah, I'm kind of pretty envious of the people who are on the pitch at the moment playing.
5: Yeah, absolutely phenomenal. Got a little bit emotional there, I suppose, in the with the anthems being played, because it's such an amazing event for this Irish team, and they've come such a long way in the last couple of years, and I think they've well deserved with all the recognition, and hopefully this green wave keeps going up and up.
4: Yeah, well, for clarity, Ireland playing left to right in the opening half of the match as Eve Higgins carries it over the 10 metre line across on the far side of the field of play. Ireland attacking the Lansdowne Road end of the ground in the opening half of this one, and they're eager to get in for an early score if that is possible as they try and attack the 22 metre line across on that far side. Just a minute gone, and an exciting afternoon ahead on the field of play. Scoreless so far in this one, Marie.
3: Thanks so much for that. Well, Manchester United have beaten Nottingham Forest by 3-2. So let's head back now to Croke Park to that Leinster football final, to Pádraig, Cora and Brian.
1: Thank you, Marie. And Westmeath have got a two-pointer, a badly needed score. Shane Allen has got it, so it's updated our score to 8-6. Dublin moving forward now with a Sean Bugler, plays it along the ground, back out it comes to Theo Clancy. And the next man onto it is Kieran Kilkenny. Kieran coming down the left wing, moving the ball across towards Luke Brannock, getting past the defenders. Low shot, well held by the goalkeeper, Jason Daly. Confident goalkeeping by the Westmeath custodian. He's given the ball out to Shane Allen. Popped up with a score at the other end not so long ago. And the passes have to be precise here as they work the ball out. And Charlie Drum is out moving. Such a defensive anchor for Westmeath, but he's kicked the ball forward. He was inviting the run forward, and they move now at pace. Westmeath, they kick it along the ground. Wallace is there trying to rise the ball for Westmeath, putting in opportunity for the Lake County, and from close range they've got a score. It's slotted over by Brandon Kelly, and there's now just a point between the teams.
0: Yeah, all came from Luke Brannock's drop short there. Westmeath worked it up the pitch. There was probably half a goal chance on. A really good kick pass into Kevin O'Sullivan, who gave to Brandon Kelly, but he was right to put it over the bar to put a point between the three teams.
1: Brandon has been around the panel for a few times, but it's really only now under Mark McHugh's guidance that he's coming to the fore, coming to get the opportunity to shine. And Niall Scully has it for Dublin. They're now just a point up in the game. The ball has been moved over towards the far sideline, over towards Owen Kennedy it comes. Back out around the 45. The Westmeath fans are clapping and cheering now. They feel that there is a chance for their team today. They felt, a lot of them before the game said there was just a small chance that they could win today, but they were happy that they still had that chance. Paddy Small there, they felt in previous Leinster finals they had no chance. Here's Niall Scully. Scully on the 45, coming through. Back out to Scully it will come. And he transfers it to his left to Sean Bugler. Again, a low ball across to Kieran Kilkenny. He had a brief spell in Australia as well. Kilkenny onto his left foot, driving it over. And that means now that after almost half an hour's play, it is 9-7.
0: Yeah, great score by Kieran Kilkenny there. Just a real good individual score. He's got a couple of them today. Westmeath really need to get tighter. It was really static attack there by Dublin, but they got the ball to him. And Westmeath would be disappointed with that, but a really good score.
1: J. Matthews, and Kelly, the goalkeeper, lofts it out around the middle, and Dublin come onto that ball there with Theo Clancy, went beyond the midfielders, and Clancy was lurking in behind to collect the ball and bring Dublin out.

0: But again, past the 65, they move, comes through the hands of Cormac Costello, moving forward as well as Charlie McMorrow, making a run forward. The moment is with Paddy Small. Paddy, the fringes of the two-point arc, giving it to Sean Bugler. Bugler laying the hand pass forward. He's ready to get the return ball too. Still Bugler moves. He's making a lot of ground here. He's got, lays the ball off and gets it back again. And Sean Bugler makes it 10 points to 7.
1: Yeah, a great score by Sean Bugler. Again, a poor kick out by Jason Daly, but that score is all about Sean Bugler. Won it, gave a couple of interchangeable passes and put it over the bar. Really, really good play by him. He's been excellent today.
0: Jason Daly, the Westmeath goalkeeper, taking the kick out from the Davin end. Eyeing it up there was Brian Cooney. They all went up off the ground and nobody managed to collect it. It breaks into no man's land and bending his back to get Westmeath going is Shane Allen. Through to Ronan Wallace and now Matthew Whittaker. They haven't crossed the 65 yet though, Westmeath. They're getting ready to move. Shane Corcoran is in on the edge of the square. That's really the only forward up close to the goal. But now Jack Duncan is jogging in to join him. And all the while the play is on the 65, the Dublin 65. And Kevin O'Sullivan has us. They're slowly winding down a little bit of time. Ger Canning is here commentating for television. I asked him, had he done FA Cup finals in Wembley? He did two FA Cup finals in 1983 and 1984 at Wembley. George Hamilton would have done the bulk of them. Manchester United and Brighton, Everton and Watford were the teams playing when Ger was making the calls at the famous London venue. The ball is with Kevin O'Sullivan for Westmeath. Back it comes to Shane Allen. Now they move forward past the 45. Everybody up, aid in the attack. He bypasses Wallace. They're still out in the fringes of the arc. We know Allen can get two pointers, but at the moment, there's nobody looking like they're going to take on the score just yet. Out to Wallace it comes. Wallace booting it high up into the air. It's just hanging in the air, and it'll bounce down past the end line, and it's a wide for Westmeath.
1: Yeah, Westmeath will be very disappointed with that. Probably a miss hit there by Ronan Wallace. He's probably entitled to take it, but yeah, poor execution. But again, you have to credit the Dublin defence. Very static from the Westmeath forwards in Dublin, you know, making them take them two-pointers, making them take from hard shots from far out. So they've been very, very good defensively.
0: Ryan, will bring you in. Update us on your thoughts.
2: Yeah, scores just come a little bit easier for Dublin now at this stage in the game. I think Westmeath had a good kind of purple patch maybe for the last 5 minutes, but Dublin again settled down. A great score from Kieran Kilkenny, and Westmeath just working really, really hard for the scores that they're getting. A huge crossman's here.
0: Yeah, stopped by the keeper. It was Shane Corcoran's shot was stopped there by the Dublin goalkeeper, Evan Comerford. There's chances still there for Westmeath. They'll be trying for a point here at best. Conor Dillon coming onto it, and at least they've got a score. They may not have got the goal, but they have a point. And that's 10 points to 8. We'll go to Michael Corcoran now at the Six Nations Rugby.
3: He said, okay. Well, thank you and welcome. Welcome back to the Aviva Stadium. I just referenced this up that Brian Fenton talked about teams working hard for their scores. And Ireland women's team have worked really hard for their opening score here. It's come after 5 minutes of the match. Cliona Maloney-McDonald, the hooker, getting in for the try after really good work from an Ireland point of view, close in. And Dan O'Brien landing the conversion from inside the 22-metre line on this near side of the pitch here. 6.5 minutes gone. Hannah Tyrrell, that is the start to the game that Ireland so badly wanted.
4: Yeah, brilliant. Really positive start. Really nice attacking football. And it came off a line out, and I think Cliona Maloney-McDonald has really executed kind of our line outs really well this tournament, and yeah, great ball from there to
3: well,
4: get us over.
3: Yeah, Ireland are certainly hungry for what they want to try and do, impose themselves on this game. 7 minutes gone, 7 points between the teams. Ireland into the lead, 7 points to nil. Let's go back to Croke Park and Pádraig Lodge.
0: And Hannah Tyrrell will be satisfied to know that the Dublin ladies won the Leinster final here, which was played at 12 o'clock this afternoon. 2-12 to 2-6, the final score in their victory over the Lilywhites. No change to the score in the men's final. 10 points to Dublin, 8 points to Westmeath. Westmeath's attack about to break down as Nathan Doran gathers the ball for Dublin, close to their own goal, and he links up with Davy Byrne. And the sunshine breaking through. It's not warm sunshine, but I suppose we won't complain about the sun being here. Now they're moving in a blue wave. The ball moved across to Niall Scully, past the 65. Niall comes, inching his way infield. He's up to the top with a D. The marking is loose as the ball is now with David Byrne for Dublin from right in front of the post. He could not miss from there, and he didn't. 11 points to 8.
1: Great football by Dublin. A great turnover by Nathan Doran on Shane Corcoran up the other side, and just a great transition. Niall Scully heavily involved in it and passes the ball to David Byrne, and he puts it over his left foot. But you know, that's been the big difference today. The transition play from Dublin from defence to attack has been awesome. A couple of quick hand passes, ball inside and over the bar.
0: kick out from Jason Daly, the Westmeath goalkeeper, is breaking right over towards the far sideline at the Cusack stand side of the pitch between the jigs and the reels. It's gone out for a Westmeath line ball, and that is going to be taken by Ray Connellan. Ray taking a few steps back from the sideline, very close to the advertising hoarding, inviting the run forward of Shane Allen just to clear a bit of space for himself. He's given out to down the line to Jack Duncan. Duncan handling forward. Wallace wants the ball. Wallace is on the move, battling forward. Here's Wallace on the 2-2 for Westmeath. Transferred across to Brandon Kelly, trying to round the goalkeeper. He lofts it high up into the air, and he's got a point. It was a sniff of a goal chance, but at least they got a point.
1: Yeah, exactly. That's probably the second goal chance, the one just before that that Ever Comfort saved after a backdoor cut. But really, really good play by Ray Connellan to get that sideline ball going. Again, brilliant by Ronan Wallace, and Brandon Kelly again probably half a goal chance, but right to put it over the bar.
0: The Hooters about to sound here for half time. Mark McHugh will be satisfied that his team are only trailing by 2 points against the hot favourites. Evan Comerford giving signals out the field. The Dublin goalkeeper is going to bring an end to the first half fairly shortly as they contest the dropping ball at midfield. It's won by Shane Allen. Allen playing it down to Shane Corcoran, and the referee pausing the game. We didn't hear the hooter. It must be on a quiet day, but it is definitely half-time, 11 points to 9.
1: Yeah, great game of football. Both teams have had their purple patches, certainly in the scoring stakes. But Westmeath are right in it. Mark McHugh will be very happy. Only to be 2 points down. Defensively, I think Dublin have been brilliant. At times, they've really stifled that Westmeath attack. They've struggled. Shane Allen getting that two-pointer has really re-energised Westmeath again. But yeah, they'll be happy. Dublin will be happy also. Probably have missed a little bit more. Probably have created more goal chances. And they look very, very dangerous when they turn over the ball deep in their own defence and they attack. But yeah, really good game of football. Both teams will be happy going in.
0: Westmeath went into the dressing rooms first. They're now being followed down the tunnel by Dublin. We'll see if we can find out what happened to Hooter. But the half-time score, Dublin 11 points, Westmeath 9 points.
5: Thanks, Porrick. The mystery of the missing Hooter will be solved before 6 o'clock here on Sunday Sport. Porrick mentioned Dublin winning the Ladies Senior Football Championship earlier, beating Kildare 2-12 to 2-6. Late goals from Niamh Crowley and Cuiva O'Connor making the difference as Dublin secured their 13th consecutive Leinster Senior Football Championship. They're worse than the men, Brian. We'll have more from Brian Fenton in a moment, but let's check in on the Women's International Rugby. Michael and Hannah are there. And Michael, Hannah was in Croke Park already this morning.
3: She's a busy woman. She was at that game, came in full of the joys of life here to the Viva Stadium to tell me all about the match. So she's in good form, and we're both in good spirits here because Ireland have doubled the lead. There's Robin O'Connor with Ireland's second try after 8 minutes of the game, after a searing run from Aoife Dalton right across inside the 22-metre line. Robin O'Connor took the ball apace inside the 22 and sliced through the Scottish defence, and Dan O'Brien landed the conversion, 14 points to nil, and Ireland, Hannah, are just, it's all out attack at the moment, isn't it?
4: Yeah, absolutely. I think one huge positive for Ireland is they're managing to hold on to possession, and they're forcing Scotland backwards, winning the gain line every time, and Scotland are playing incredibly narrow, and Ireland are having a lot of joy kind of getting Bavin and Robin O'Connor the ball an awful lot, and yeah, let's hope this great start can continue.
3: It's Emily Lane with the ball for Ireland outside the Scotland 22 mid line, across far side of the field of play. Stacey Flood is that one, and again it's Robin O'Connor, brings it inside the 22, far side of the field of play. Emily Lane looks to recycle this one pretty quickly. The referee is an arm outstretched. Advantage for Ireland inside the Scotland 22. They move it towards Sam Monaghan. She's got a start this afternoon in the second row, the former Ireland captain. I'm sure at some stage in the future she'll be Ireland captain again, but the referee's whistle has gone. Aurélie Grosjean, it is her 13th Six Nations Championship match, her 47th test game, and she has blown the whistle, and it is going to be a penalty. The penalty will be for Ireland inside the Scotland 22, across on the far side of the field of play, and it's Dan O'Brien with the ball at the moment, and Ireland will try and thump this one into touch across on the far side and attack Scotland and put it in a good attacking position. So Hannah, it's going to be a 5 metre lineout for Ireland across on that far side.
4: Yeah, Scotland are just really struggling to get any kind of foothold into this game. They've defended for the majority of it. Fatigue has already seemed to be setting in with them, and Ireland are taking full advantage, and everything seems to be going their way right now. So hopefully same again, a rolling maul here would be nice.
3: Leona Maloney MacDonald towards Aaron King, team captain, front of the line. Other and down low, Scotland on the march backwards towards Hadrian's Wall, as Ireland have an Emily Lane, middle of the field to play. Aoife Dalton takes it now. She comes forward with this one. Lane moves it pretty quickly, is taking her, but Aoife Wafer carries it forward, stopped about a foot short of the line. Ireland look to try and recycle this one pretty quickly. Scotland holding out at the moment, but Ireland, it's an inevitable green wave that is coming at Scotland here as they look to try and gather that one. The referee has got her arm outstretched, and Ireland

0: have got in for their third try. Scotland had no answer there on that occasion. It is Aoife Wafer who's taking the applause of the rest of the team. It goes down as an Aoife Wafer try, but that was a proper example of quality forward work on that occasion.
1: Yeah, and just everything seems to be clicking for Ireland at this point. And as I said already, Scotland just can't handle it at the minute. But Ireland doing everything right, making all the right decisions, and getting huge momentum and go forward on that gain line.
0: Well, it is Aoife Wafer with that third try for Ireland, the conversion to come. It's straight in front of the post here. And Dan O'Brien just lining up this one. Just bear with me for a second here. She stands now to the best of attention and will hammer this one straight between the posts with 20 seconds left on the shot clock as she composes herself here. And Dan O'Brien, well, she is as cool as a cucumber, as we're all kind of looking at her here, wondering would she get on with it. But she is not rushing herself here as she comes up now, strikes this one, kicks it straight between the posts. So three converted tries, a dream start from an Ireland point of view on a historic afternoon. Des, 14 minutes gone, the lead by 21 points to nil.
2: All right, thanks for that, Michael. The early kickoff in the Women's Six Nations saw a victory for Italy in Cardiff. They beat Wales by 43 points to 24. The France-England game kicks off in Bordeaux at 4:45. One early kickoff, as you heard, in the Premier League, 12:30 start. Manchester United beating Nottingham Forest 3-2. Luke Shaw put United ahead on 6 minutes. Felipe Morato equalised for Forest. Then midway through the second half, Mateus Cunha and Brian Mbeumo scored for United. 3-1 they led. Morgan Gibbs-White pulled one back. Not enough for Forest. There are four other games later on today. Brentford Palace, Everton Sunderland, Leeds Brighton and Wolves play Fulham. They're all the 3 o'clock games. And then, of course, the big one, as West Ham battle to avoid relegation. They're at Newcastle at 5:30. Anyway, back here in the Leinster final in Croke Park, halftime score, Dublin 11 points, Westmeath 9. A rousing cheer for the Westmeath team when they went off, Brian. Their support is there, and they've had plenty to cheer about. The team has done well.
3: They have, Des, and I'd say Westmeath would feel like they've underperformed. They've had a lot of turnovers, they've had shots off the post, they've had goal chances. So to be within 2 points of Dublin at halftime, I think they'll be in a great position. I think Mark McHugh will be particularly happy at this stage in the game. And we've seen from the provincial championship that with two pointers, with goals, we're not to unexpect an upset today, you know?
2: Yeah, and in fact they had struggled, hadn't they? Because Dublin got 6 scores in a row, but then Shane Allen got the two-pointer and it kind of lifted Westmeath again.
3: Yeah, Shane Allen, when he got his two-pointer, just said to hell with this. So, you know, Westmeath had struggled for a while, and he just said, look, I'm going for this, and credit to him. He had a great score in the semi-final against Kildare as well. Real leader, real stands up at the right time. So you're right, Dublin seemed to be getting on top. They were flowing well, as Cora said during the game, that their transition was really, really good through the hands, getting key scores. They have a great spread of scores, but it's unusual. Westmeath are still really, really in the game here, and we'll be happy enough, as I said.
2: When you mentioned that, Dublin haven't really, I don't think they've gone for a two-pointer, have they? They tend to keep possession and play it back and forth with patience. Is that a disadvantage? Do you have to have two-pointers now in games?
3: Oh, it seems like it, Des. Yeah. You know, you look at the top teams and they have their key two-point shooters, the Kerrys, the Donegals, maybe not so much Armagh, they have more hand passes up there. But but I think so. Now, that's not to say they're not looking for it. I'd say they would. Like, they got a couple against Loudon in the semi-final, but maybe whatever it is, they're working the best score. They do have men breaking through that middle, so they're probably working that extra hand pass a little bit. But I think that Dublin, Luke Branagh came off the bench, he dropped one short. Patrick Coffey-Byrne is a huge loss.
2: That's
3: there.
2: That's what I wanted to ask you,
3: Yeah. No, Patrick, like, he started like an absolute train there in midfield. They were kicking every kick out on top of him. Came down hard on his shoulder about halfway through the half and has been a loss, I think. Killian McGuinness has gone from full forward to midfield. So, yes, a big man around the middle, but probably not the traditional midfielder that Patter would be. So I think Dublin have missed him. I think Jason Daly in goal for Westmeath has been consistent on his kickouts. He's going long out to his right side or short to his left. Dublin have shut down the short really, really well, but they'll be looking for more breaks in that area because it's predictable, and Jason is kind of sticking with that, his favourite box there.
2: Okay, well, that's Brian Fenton, his view on it. You'll hear Brian, Cora and Porrick take us through the second half here at Croke Park in the Leinster final, where currently Dublin lead at half time by 11 points to 9.
4: Thanks so much for that, lads. It is nicely set up for that second half. We'll be back there shortly. We'll also be heading to Clonus for the Ulster football final between Monaghan and Armagh. But now we're going to go to the Gaelic Grands, because there's a big Munster hurling game to come this afternoon as well, getting underway at 3 o'clock, Limerick hosting Waterford. Marty Morrissey is there to set the scene for us. Marty.
5: Yes, indeed. And we're rocking and rolling here with some great music just being out over the public announcement system. And quite a large crowd, the terrace of the stand at the far

0: side, looking across to the hills of Clare, are fairly full. What would be seen by many locals, particularly here in Limerick, as almost a foregone conclusion. But this is the Munster Hurling Championship, and Limerick have won one, lost one of their opening two games. Waterford have lost two to Clare and to Cork, and drawn one. And considering the performance by Clare last night, which was by all accounts outstanding, the visitors here are giving themselves every opportunity, because if they do open it up, and if they do happen to beat Limerick, it opens up the Munster Championship completely. If Limerick do win, well, it would almost guarantee that, depending on the last round of results, there would be Cork, Clare and Limerick that would contest either the Munster Finals or go forward to the All-Ireland Series. So a lot at stake here, and you'd be a fool to eliminate Waterford, because I've covered a lot of their games during the league and the Munster Championship, and to be honest with you, they've been very unlucky in so many ways. They've been very spirited, but at the end of the day, just downright unlucky, despite the good performances. One change on the Waterford team: Conor Keane comes in instead of Aaron O'Neill, and the number two will be Conor Sheehan from Ballygunner. Limerick line out is selected, which means that Aaron Gillan is back at top of the right. Adam English, Darragh Donovan continue in midfield, with Dan Morrissey, the other change, coming in at full back. Patrick Horgan is with me for the match, and certainly, can I start, Patrick, by asking about, because Darragh Fitzgibbon had a procedure last night, appendicitis, and that's another blow to Cork as the championship continues.
1: A little, not so much though. They've a really strong panel, I know, and Darragh is going to be a huge loss for the next couple of games, but I suppose the positive to take from it, if there's any, is that it's going to be only a few weeks, and he'll be back after the Munster Championship, so that's where he'd want to be, and that's where the team will want to be at their best, so that's important that he's back.
0: And the Cork Clare game next week, will Robert Downey be back? Have you heard your own clubmate and teammate?
1: They were saying it wasn't that bad, yeah. And I'd imagine if he was back, he is back training, I know, but if he's back and fit, he'll definitely want to get some time into his legs, because you know, you can't replicate the intensity, I suppose, of Championship hurling, just a flick of the switch. So for himself, he'll want to be on, and I'd imagine the management will want to get a bit of time into him as well.
0: And very briefly, because I'll go back to studio, Waterford and Limerick, how do you see this going?
1: It's hard to look past Limerick, I suppose. You know, they've probably played the best in the Championship so far, and as good as Waterford have been, they've put up a good fight, I suppose, in every game, but they've just been unlucky. They've been at the wrong end of a bit of luck, and I suppose they've definitely progressed, I suppose, this year opposed to other years, and you know, it's sad to see them going out, because they've died with their boots on the most games, and then it just gets harder today. They're up against Limerick, who need points, so it's tough.
0: Well, Waterford have nothing to lose. We look forward. This could turn out to be quite an exciting game. We're hoping it will be. Heavy rain earlier has made the conditions rather slippery on the pitch, but right now it's dry at the Gaelic grounds. Limerick and Waterford coming your way on Sunday Sport later on.
2: Thanks, Marty. Well, even if it's not, it sounds like there's a bit of a Marty party going on there in the Gaelic grounds. Well, in the Women's Six Nations, a little bit earlier on, Italy beat Wales 43 points to 24. As we head back to the Aviva Stadium, where Ireland are putting up a big score against Scotland, Michael.
3: Yeah, they are, Marie. They've got the bonus point, 26 points to nil. The fourth try coming from the team captain, Aaron King. Dan O'Brien to the right-hand side and wide with the conversion chance. That was a couple of minutes ago. 21 minutes in the game gone. Ireland leading 26 points to nil on the attack on the 22. Across on that far side of the field of plays, they look to carry it inside the Scotland 22. Far side of the pitch, Ireland pretty snappy in terms of getting rid of the ball. Emily Lane moves it in towards Lyndon Jungan. Comes forward with this one. And Scotland under a bit of pressure here now, trying to cope with Linda. Emily Lane moves it away, taken out by Cliona Maloney MacDonald. She blasts her way through the centre of the field of play. They have it now in the middle of the 22. The ball is swept out here to Erin King. Referee's whistle has gone. The referee, well, there's a bit of respite there from a Scotland point of view, because she said the ball had been knocked on the ground, and it is going to be a scrum. The scrum will be for Scotland inside their own 22 metre line. But in the build up to this game and all the way through this Six Nations Championship, and Ireland are people talking about the green wave. Well, the green wave has been transferred onto the pitch, because they're absolutely flowing through everything that Scotland are throwing at them, are trying to throw at them at the moment.
4: Yeah, they've really stepped up to this momentum occasion, and I think they're a rare slip in this game from the Irish team with a knock on. Other than that, they've been near flawless, to be honest, and Scotland just can't contain them. It's been brilliant to watch, really, really positive kind of front football. The best performance I've seen from this Irish team in this campaign, and it's just brilliant to see, and obviously great for the occasion and the audience that have stepped up.
3: Well, Ireland with the bonus point, 22 and a half minutes gone. They lead here by 26 points to nil.
2: Thanks, Hannah and Michael. Well, we will be heading back to Croke Park for the second half of that Leinster football final very shortly. Dublin leading West

0: Westmeath 11 points to 9. We'll also be bringing you live commentary of the sold out Ulster football final between Monaghan and Armagh, and we'll be heading to Pennsylvania to check in with Greg Allen at the PGA Championship. But now time for a very quick break.
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7: Every GAA season, cameras follow teams on the pitch. But on the sideline is another team. One that's passed on what they learned yesterday to shape those on the pitch today. That's what the game is built on. Because playing it forward isn't just about lifting cups, but lifting a team. And behind every county are those who lift us all. AIB, proud sponsor of the GAA All-Ireland Senior Football Championship. AIB, for the life you're after.
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0: Now we'll be returning to Croke Park momentarily, but for the first time this afternoon, let's check in with Greg Allen, who's at the PGA Championship in Pennsylvania. Greg.
10: Yeah, we're into round four here. Shane Lowry off with five straight pars. He remains at four over par. Now, it's well known that of the four majors, the USPGA comes in, frankly, probably fourth in terms of prestige, but this one really looks seriously elevated, and it's building into a potentially epic sprint for the line. An extremely bunched leaderboard where Rory McIlroy is just three off the lead and 54-year-old Padraig Harrington six off the lead. Both have the capacity to do something historic. The problem is there are over 30 other players with realistic chances of tonight lifting the biggest trophy in the majors, the Wanamaker. 29-year-old American Alex Smalley ranked 38th in the world, 78th in the world, and playing in only his fifth major, slightly separated himself from the field last night with his round of 68, so he's on six under par, two clear, but he had bogeyed three of his first four holes, so it was a huge effort. But behind him, 29 players are separated by just three shots. One of them is McIlroy, who shot a 66 yesterday, albeit with a drop shot on 17, but even with a relatively weak finish to his round, he was happy that he had put himself in position to challenge for this title tonight. Just three shots back, tied for seventh place. And I spoke to him after his round.
11: I wish I had maybe played the last three and one under instead of one over. So, you know, maybe a couple of shots worse off than I'd like to be. But I played a good round of golf. You know, I think the bounce back from the first day has been really, really good. And I've given myself a chance going into tomorrow. And I think that's all I can ask for. You know, especially with the start this week.

0: Do you feel, in a way, you know, the victory that you had in the Masters and the way you won it this year and the way you won it last year, that you get into this position and there's a certain calm about you, that you don't always have to be perfect to win and you have a chance to?
1: Yeah, absolutely. And I think I'm experienced enough as well to know how a golf course is playing, what the conditions are like, and what I think a realistic winning score is. And I think, you know, I've played enough. I don't know what this is, my 70th major championship, my 460th professional start. I've played enough tournaments to know, or have a good idea of what the winning score is going to be. And I think because of that, you don't have to, you know, you can go out there and set yourself a target and not have to look around at what other people are doing. If you just, you know, you achieve that objective of shooting that score that you've set yourself, you know, that's all you can do.
0: You had a few drives which went right towards the end, but in general, your driver was a proper weapon today by driving two par fours, one of them about 370 yards. That really has turned things around, and is there anything that you need to do to make sure that that maintains its position tomorrow in your game?
1: Yeah, I think just keep the feel that I've had with the driver. You know, I feel like I figured something out on Thursday evening with it on the range. Again, I've taken that feeling into yesterday and into today. I don't see a reason to go and beat balls this afternoon. I need to see if my energy for everything that's gonna transpire. So put the feet up, keep that, you know, that swing thought or that feeling in my head, and get some rest and get back at it again.
0: Yes, McIlroy, he'll be teeing off at 7:05 on 3 under, 3 behind the leader Smalley, and of course Padraig Harrington, he'll be on the course at 25-5 on level par after his superb 67 yesterday.
2: That's great, Greg. We'll be back to Greg throughout the programme. Well, at the Aviva Stadium, Ireland are putting in a relentless performance. They lead Scotland 31-0, and not even a half an hour played there. As we return to Croke Park for that Leinster football final, first let's go to Park Lodge.
3: Thank you, Marie. We've played 5 minutes of the second half. Dublin leading 12 points to 9. We've had wides on both sides. Brandon Kelly was wide for Westmeath. And the score that we have seen is Luke Brannock, who's got a point for Dublin. Jack Duncan has been subbed off at half-time. Robbie Ford is onto the Westmeath team for the second half. Dublin attacking the Hill 16 goal. Owen Kennedy giving direct ball through. And this one has crept over the crossbar from Cormac Costello. And it brings us now to 13 points to 9.
4: A great score there by Cormac Costello. All came from a drop short the other side. Dublin have been very good in the early stages. A really good kick out from Evan Cumberford led to Killian McGuinness winning it over the top for a Luke Brannock score. So two early points, two attacks from Dublin, two early points. Westmeath have two attacks. They've had a drop short and a wide.
3: Yeah, the wide came from Brian Howard, and the Westmeath team were kept waiting at the start of the second half. Dublin were slow to emerge from the dressing room and bring Westmeath forward. Now is Ty Baker. Baker transferring it across. Brandon Kelly making another run. He's making lots of runs at the start of the second half. He's frustrated at times and the ball doesn't come to him. This ball is hoofed high up into the air by Sam McCartan. It's going to drop on the edge of the D. Reaching up to try and bring it down was Brian Cooney, but it's collected by Sean McMahon of Dublin, close to his own goal. And Theo Clancy will escort the ball outfield for Dean Rock's team. And Dublin have built out now to their own 45. It looks like we're going to get a shower of rain here fairly shortly. The sunshine has disappeared and the clouds are hovering overhead. Brilliant hand in there by Charlie Drum for Westmeath. But it's ended up in the ball going out over the sideline. It's a contested line ball. They're disputing which way it should go, but it's going to be Kieran Kilkenny to take it for Dublin down pretty close to the Hogan Stand tunnel. He's on the close to the 65-metre line. Looking to go back towards his own goal with it initially. He's given it slightly forward to Owen Kennedy. Now, Kieran Kilkenny collects the ball ahead of Brian Cooney, almost coming in a circle there to bring the ball back into the possession of Charlie McMorrow. And Charlie gives it to Niles Scully. Dublin with an advantage of 4 points in the game. And Nathan Doran through it to Niles Scully. Scully looking up to see if he'll give a quick ball into Cormac Costello, who's moving on the edge of the square. That's the plan. It's gone into Cormac. Cormac ups eventually to go for the point. Didn't clear the crossbar by much. Nicely taken score by Costello. Direct approach from Dublin, and it's 14 points to 9.
4: A great score by Cormac Costello. He's really came into it a little bit quieter in the first half. Really good on his frees, but from play, that's 2 points for him. Two direct balls in, just turned on the 21 both times and put the ball over the bar. Really good start from Dublin. Four attacks, three scores.
3: Cormac, giving the thumbs up to his colleagues out the pitch who gave that ball into him. Out it comes to Ronan Wallace now. Westmeath needing a score quite promptly here. Matthew Whittaker giving it out now to Kevin O'Sullivan. O'Sullivan past the Dublin 45, he goes. He only knows how to go forward. He's up to the 13 metre line.

0: high towards the post it goes, and that's more likely from Westmeath, just for the Dr. Orbit.
1: Yeah, great score, individual score there by Kevin O'Sullivan, really needed. That was Westmeath's fourth attack of the second half, and this is their first score, but really good work by Kevin O'Sullivan. He looks very dangerous every time he runs at that Dublin defence.
0: Dublin haven't lost Leinster final since going down to Meath in 2001. And Westmeath get the break here with Brandon Kelly, giving it to Ronan Wallace. Forward goes Ty Baker, into the scoring arc they go. Taking a little bounce before he strikes for a shot is Matthew Whittaker, the man who was on one leg in the semi-final, lands a point for Westmeath. And back we go now to a three-point game.
1: Yeah, great score again there by Matthew Whittaker. Again from an Evan Comer for kick-out, tried to get it here to the Hogan Stand side to Owen Kennedy, but Brandon Kelly and Ronan Wallace were both there with the break won by Ronan Wallace. We worked on to Matthew Whittaker and put the ball over the bar.
0: Senan Baker, the second of the Baker brothers, is on. He's taking the place of Jack Duncan. Ball about to be kicked out now by the Dublin goalkeeper, Evan Comerford, from the Davin goal. It comes out to land at midfield. They're all eyeing it up, and well taken by Dublin, and Killian McGuinness sets the Dubs on their way. Forward they go now with Sean Bugler. Down the right wing, McGuinness wants the ball back. He's got it, taking a bounce as he hits the 20-metre line. Wriggling his way into space there was Paddy Small. The final shot is just going to bounce in on the edge of the square. Westmeath collect it, and the goalkeeper straight away tells them get rid of it, and it's Sam McCartan close to the end line who needs to deliver a precise kick pass. Down it goes into the direction of Brian Cooney, but Dublin have won it back. Back they come up towards the D with it now to Owen Kennedy. Kennedy has the option to transfer it to Kieran Kilkenny, and Dublin look ready to send a shot in towards the post any moment now. Driving forward is Paddy Small. Paddy pops it over from close range, and there's agreement between the umpires that is a score for Dublin, bring their lead now to 15 points to 11 after 44 minutes. We'll go now to Marty Morrissey watching the Munster Hurling Championship.
2: And back here at the Gaelic grounds in Limerick, we're having a really exciting match so far. We've had almost 6 minutes played, and we've had 9 points scored. 6 points for Limerick, 3 points for Waterford. 6 seconds after the throw-in, literally 6 seconds, Adam English had a point. 35 seconds, Aidan O'Connor had another point for Limerick. 1 minute and 3 seconds, Desi Hutchison got Waterford's first score. Carl O'Neill, Gerard Hegarty and Adam English got the next three scores for the Shannon Siders before Caelum Lyons got 2 points in a row in the fourth and the 6 minute. 6 points to three, 6.5 minutes gone in the first half. It's intriguing. So far, it's quite good.
3: Yeah, to be fair, Limerick have played perfect hurling to this stage. They haven't had a wide yet. Their ball to hand around the middle is just exceptional. And it's creating so many chances for them that Waterford can't keep up. It's hard to chase when, you know, the hurling is so good.
2: Almost 7 minutes gone in this first half. Right now at the Gaelic grounds, it's Limerick 6 points, Waterford 3.
0: And here in Croke Park, 36,500 people are watching on as Matthew Whittaker gets a score for Westmeath, and it's a two-pointer as well. So we're back to a one-point match, 15 points to Dublin, 14 points to Westmeath. Before that, the sub, Senan Baker, got a point.
1: Yeah, Westmeath playing a lot more direct football in that half. The Senan Baker point came from a kick-out win by Roland Wallace, straight into Senan Baker, and put it over the bar. And a brilliant kick-out win this time by Ray Kinnella.
0: And the Westmeath crowd are cheering on Matthew Whittaker. Whittaker going on an amazing run past the 13-metre line. Gets it onto his left foot. He poorly struck it. It was a tired sort of a kick, and it will be collected by Dublin. But it's won back by Westmeath there with Senan Baker. Low shot from Senan goes straight to the goalkeeper, Evan Comerford, who will gather it there for Dublin, and they'll break out from the back.
1: Yeah, just a little bit of composure needed there by both Matthew Whittaker and Senan Baker. Two shots, opportunities were on. Matthew Whittaker probably should have taken it first time on his right foot, turned to his left, a poor shot. Senan Baker won it back, and again should have probably been more composed, but a brilliant turnover by Charlie Drum there, and Westmeath are on the attack. Brilliant play by Westmeath.
0: They travelled in such huge numbers from Westmeath today, and they're making their noise felt. We're told that it was a small technical issue with the Hooter at half time. It's all being sorted. We should hear the Hooter as normal at full time. Conor Dillon has ball for Westmeath. He makes progress up to the 20-metre line. He goes now up to the 13. He needs to give off this ball. He gives it to Tig Baker, and Baker takes a second or two just to pause matters down. Back out towards Ronan Wallace it comes, the Westmeath captain. They're wondering now, could they land the levelling score? And we won't need any effects mics out to hear the cheer if Westmeath do manage to get it, the levelling point. And the Westmeath is the chant from the travelling supporters in maroon and white. Ronan Wallace has the ball now, past the 45 he goes. Conor Dillon is moving up with him. Conor's moving like a man.

0: And who wants the ball? Connor's got the ball. This is your chance, Connor. And he makes no error at all. Connor Dillon brings the Leinster final to a drawn match. 11 minutes into the second half, 15-all.
1: Yeah, brilliant score by Connor Dillon. It's a different Westmeath attack this time. You know, their first phase of play is to go direct, run at them, go as quick as they can, transition. If that doesn't work, then they're being very controlled. They tried to go forward there, won the ball, got the ball to the right person, and a great score by Connor Dillon.
0: Ball taken from the kick-out by Sean McMahon for Dublin. An important win for them, but Westmeath come away again. They've got the ball back and moving. Ball darted out by Kevin O'Sullivan. In it comes now to Robbie Ford, the half-time sub. Robbie gets ready to shoot from the 20-metre line. Oh, Robbie Ford puts Westmeath in front. 16 points to 15. Brian Fenton watching on alongside us. It's very much in the balance now.
2: Oh, this has been unbelievable by Westmeath here. They've really aggressively gone after Dublin's kickouts. Sean McMahon got a good one there, but then gave it away in a free after a mark. So Westmeath are aggressively going after Dublin's kickouts. Dublin don't seem to have any answers. Went five up and just kind of went into themselves a little bit. So Westmeath have all the momentum here at this stage.
0: An important take at midfield by Brian Howard. The referee just telling everyone to pause for a second. He's checking that Ray Kennellan is okay. Ray took a bit of a bang. We can see Mark McHugh, the manager, doing his best to direct send instructions in. Westmeath 16 points, Dublin 15 points. We're going out to Michael Corcoran at the Six Nations Rugby.
3: Porrick, thanks indeed. Welcome back to the Aviva Stadium, and it's Ireland who are leading here by an incredible scoreline of 40 points to nil. We've only played 36 minutes in the opening half of this game. Ireland had a try, so they thought. It was disallowed by the match referee for a double movement, but since then Ireland have responded with further tries from Aoife Wafer and Stacey Flood with an absolutely outstanding score. Two conversions by Dan O'Brien. 40 points to nil. Hannah Turner, Scotland have just absolutely no answer for what Ireland are doing here.
4: Yeah, really, really disappointed by Scotland. They've really struggled, obviously, in this game, but in the tournament as a whole, haven't really won since a very, very narrow win over Wales in round one, and they just look utterly defeated here. Ireland have been relentless, both in attack and defence, but Scotland look devoid of answers. They're scrambling in defence. Ireland are getting holes far too easily, and Ireland are just taking huge advantage, having a field day.
3: And I mean, they just can't cope with the physicality of Ireland when it's in close, and we've seen a lot of tries coming from that.
4: Yeah, our Irish forwards have been doing phenomenal work and getting huge amounts of gain line. Our line-out's doing really well, but when the ball gets to the backs, they're equally as destructive, and Aoife Wafer has been just doing phenomenal work to set up a base for our backs to kind of play off. But yeah, it's been a fantastic game for us so far.
3: Scotland have conceded the most points and most tries in the Six Nations Championship up so far, and it isn't going to be helped by the scoreline that we see here so far today. 37 and a half minutes gone, 6 tries to nil. Ireland leading, their best performance of the championship so far, translated into points. It is Ireland ahead by 40 points to nil.
0: And Limerick are leading Waterford by 8 points to 4 in the Munster Hurling Championship. We'll be back there in due course. Dublin have got the levelling score to bring us up to 16 points each. We've hit the 50-minute mark in the Leinster final. Ronan Wallace bringing Westmeath on the attack, turning around onto his right foot. Despite the best efforts of Brian Howard, he got his shot away, and you better believe it, Westmeath are right in the game now.
1: Yeah, brilliant score by Ronan Wallace. He's been brilliant all day. Went to take it on his left, rightly didn't, turned on to his right and put it over the bar. But even that Brian Howard levelling point probably wasn't a free. David Goldrick gave us off free to Dublin. It was a shoulder, a fair shoulder by Kevin O'Sullivan. Brilliant kick-out win here. Oh no, a Westmeath ball. So Westmeath kick-out loss by Evan Comerford.
0: Yeah, Kieran Kilkenny just couldn't keep it in play. Westmeath come now forward with Sennan Baker. John Heslin has gone for a jog along the sideline in his babe, Brian Cooney, forward for Westmeath. There's three Dublin players, they can't catch up with him. Silly goes Brian, he's going to run out of time here. Needs to give the ball across. Breaks out there towards Sennan Baker. There's a right tumble and bumble of players on the line. See which way it breaks out. It comes out to Baker. He hasn't space to do very much with the ball. The ball hoofed towards the post. High up into the air it comes, and it's landed all the way over the bar from Brandon Kelly from Milltown Pass.
1: Yeah, very sloppy, but the work right there of the Westmeath forwards to win that. Sinan Baker, Brandon Kelly eventually gets the point off, but real dogged by Westmeath and they go 2 ahead.
0: Extravagant celebrations from Brandon Kelly as well after that ball went over. Mark McHugh screaming instructions in from the sideline. Calm heads are required now. His team leading by 2 points. Dr. Niall Moyne is close by with Dean Rock, maybe giving him some advice about how to stall this Westmeath momentum. Evan Comerford taking the kick out for Dublin. The big men go up at centre field. Westmeath get a fist to it.

0: Here comes Kevin O'Sullivan with the ball. Kevin is on halfway, cutting his way in past Killian McGuinness. He doesn't appear to have any interest in catching up with him. Across it comes to Kevin O'Sullivan, and now Matthew Whittaker is on the ball. Down the left wing he comes, past the Dublin 45, taking a bounce. He was so prominent in that extra time semi-final win over Kildare. Senan Baker, the next man onto it. He's kept out by the Dublin defence in that far sideline. They're over in the far corner with it. The ball towards Kelly. It's collected by Kelly. You can see the belief growing all the time in Westmeath. Another chance coming up. Another score for Westmeath. It's Sam McCartan and the latest score in this Leinster final. 19 points to Westmeath, 16 points to Dublin.
1: Yeah, brilliant play. Again, it's all coming off Evan Comerford's kickouts. He's really Dublin really struggling to win them. That went out towards Kieran Kilkelly there. Couldn't win it. And Westmeath win the break, go on the attack, and a really good score.
0: Evan Comerford's kick out in flight again, eyeing it up is Shane Allen, went to try and take the ball, but it's Brian Howard who's got it for Dublin. An important claim by them. Back towards Killian McGuinness, surging forward for Dublin. He's up to the top of the D. He's confronted by the Westmeath defenders, just trying to come back a little bit, backpedaling into a little bit of space. And now it's Brian Howard who got that score not so long ago. Westmeath now have their defence in place as Dublin scan. They look up ahead. Nathan Doran is the man who has it now. Giving the ball over to Kieran Kilkenny. Through the two-point arc he comes. Kilkenny being shadowed by Ray Kinnellan. Oh, it's a free straight in front of the post. Ray Kinnellan conceding that one. And an experienced man there. Just
1: yeah, really good work by Kieran Kilkenny there. Just drives at them, wins the free. But a credit to Evan Comerford, who was struggling on the kickouts there. Brilliant kick out to Brian Howard, who's been their main outlet for kickouts in the second half. Transfers the ball across, and a free here for Cormac Costa to bring it to a two-point game.
0: Costa about to take a free in front of the Hill 16 post. This will bring it back to a two-point game with 54 minutes on the clock. The boos are coming for the Westmeath fans. No mistake from Cormac Costello, and it's 19 points to 17. We'll go now to Marty Morrissey at the Hurling in Limerick.
2: And here at the Gaelic Grounds, it is Limerick leading by 9 points to seven. And it's a rip-roaring encounter. Last time you were with us, it was 6-3. Carl O'Neill got a point in the 7 minute. Billy Nolan, the goalkeeper, came way out beyond his own 45 and lashed it between the post and over the bar. Adam English and Daisy Hutchison picked up two yellow cards in two separate incidents. Carl O'Neill, Kevin O'Mahony from Ballygunner has been outstanding. And only in the 12th minute did the inside line of Aaron Gillan, Shane O'Brien and Peter Casey get a score. That was a point from Shane O'Brien, and just a moment ago Kevin Manning got another point, and it is now 9 points to eight. While I was speaking there, Waterford got another point. Patrick Horgan.
3: Yeah, it's interesting to see that the Limerick half forwarding are completely on top. Tyga Buck is sitting off, and I suppose it reflects on the scoreboard that the Limerick inside line haven't got any score from until a couple of minutes ago with Shane O'Brien, but nothing is stuck in there yet. But out the field, they're doing enough damage. But if I didn't look at the scoreboard, the game feels like Limerick are further ahead, but no to draw.
2: I have to say, Waterford, they're not out of the championship. They're literally with their fingers on the cliff, and that is another great point by Caleb Lyons. That's his third point of the match, and the sides are level at the Gaelic Grounds for the very first time. 17 minutes and 20 seconds gone on the clock. It's Limerick 9 points, Waterford 9 points. It looked like a dead rubber, but in turns it practice going to turn out to be an intriguing most of the championship. From Limerick, let's go back to Croke Park and pour it.
0: No change to the scoreline. It's still Westmeath 19 points, Dublin 17 points. 55 minutes on the clock. While we were away, there was a glorious chance for Dublin to get a score.
1: Yeah, it was brilliant. Brian Howard again for Dublin, being a real leader, driving through the Westmeath defence, give a ball off to Sean McMahon, and tried to fist the ball over the bar, but fisted it wide. But really good work by Brian Howard. But now Westmeath are on the attack, and a free here to Kevin O'Sullivan.
0: Kevin taking it from halfway. Cormac Costello has been shown a yellow card for that foul, so it gives it now to Kevin O'Sullivan. Back, he's taken the free, and it comes back to him. Now it's with Sam McCartan. Westmeath now moving into the Dublin half of the pitch. Ronan Wallace. Now we see a burst of pace from Conor Dillon. Dillon driving right through the heart of the Dublin defence, opts to offload it behind him towards Senan Baker. The Baker boys are making some contribution in Croke Park, and Westmeath, they're leading this game now by 3 points.
1: A credit to Conor Dillon, though. He drove at the Dublin defence, done the right thing. He was probably going to pull the trigger, but turned back, gave the ball to Sinan Baker, who just popped it over the bar.
0: Ball is won by Westmeath by Matthew Whittaker from that Dublin kick out. Westmeath have secured the possession. Could come fairly shortly to Ray Kinnellan. He's directing them to go back a little bit with the ball. Play just in from the far side. And it will come to Ronan Wallace, who's been at the heart of so many of Westmeath's attacks in this game. Three Dublin men close by. Has to give the ball back out. And Westmeath now come over towards the Hogan Stand side of the pitch, moving down under us is Brian Cooney, ready to get the ball off Conor Dillon. Back it comes to Brian, goal scorer in the semi-final. Cross it comes to Kevin O'Sullivan, member only three times

0: and it's gone over by Seven Baker.
1: Brilliant again by Seven Baker. He's been brilliant in the second half. Sam McCartan went to take a two-point shot, decided it wasn't on, a little dummy solo. Great backdoor cut by Seven Baker, and just a tap over the bar. But again, Westmeath are having all the dominance around the middle. Dublin are really struggling on their own kickouts. They kind of get primary possession, and yeah, Westmeath are full credit for their 4 point lead.
0: Matthew Whittaker just receiving attention. 21 points to 17 the scoreline here. Back to the rugby we go, and Michael Corcoran.
2: A sensational opening half of the match here from an Ireland point of view, because they have absolutely taken Scotland apart in the opening half of this one. Ireland leading by an incredible score, 47 points to nil, scoring 7 tries in the opening 40 minutes of this game. It has been an absolutely incredible performance, Hannah Turrell.
3: Yeah, running out of words to describe how good this Irish team have been in the first half, but also how poor this Scotland team have been. They've given up the fight about 20 minutes into that first half, and Ireland have just been incredibly dominant. It's brilliant to see all across the pitch, but Aoife Wafer, for my eyes, and the forward pack have just been phenomenal, just giving platform after platform to this team to let them work their magic.
2: Well, she has certainly led the way in terms of the number of tries that have been scored. Aaron King also, Stacey Flood, Robin O'Connor, and Cliona Maloney MacDonald. Scotland simply have no answer, have they?
3: No, and like getting joy all over the park. You know, we're dominant in every single area. Set piece, line out in particular, has been really, really good. And in open play, we're moving the ball and holding on to possession. It's been a really, really good performance. And as I said, Scotland have no answer.
2: Yeah, people wondered with the big crowd, 32,000 people here, if Ireland would perform in front of a record crowd for a women's game of rugby here at Aviva Stadium. Well, they've certainly got their answer in the opening half of this game. It's been absolutely sensational from Ireland. They lead 47 points to nil. Let's go north side of the River Liffey, where it's going to turn out to be a bit of a cliffhanger, I would imagine. Paula Clodge.
0: That sums it up brilliantly, Michael. We're strapping ourselves in for the last 11 minutes of the game. We can tell you that Waterford are leading Limerick by 12 points to 10 in that Munster hurling game at the Gaelic Grounds. We will be back there shortly. Westmeath are leading Dublin by 21 points to 18 here at Croke Park. Dublin going on the attack. Good tackling by Westmeath. Paddy Small had the ball, and it's won back by the Lake County with Conor Dillon coming down the Hogan Stand side of the field with the ball. He kicks the pass forward. Good traditional kick pass play, and it comes out now to Shane Ormsby, wins the free for Westmeath. They're just trying to get them to calm it down at the moment now, 11 minutes out from full time.
1: A great turnover there by Ray Kinnellan and Paddy Small. Really, really good work, and a brilliant kick pass by Conor Dillon down, and a foul there on Shane Ormsby, who's just in for Matthew Whittaker, who had to go off injured. But really, really good play. A free from about 46, 47 metres out, and it looks like Ronan Wallace is stepping up to take it.
0: Ronan is the man. Liam Smith is already on the Dublin team. Ethan Dunn is coming in. Westmeath, we mentioned, have brought in Shane Ormsby. We wonder at what stage will John Heslin see action. The bib is coming off. I think there's movement in the sideline. We'll keep an eye on that. Yeah, the top is coming off for John Heslin as Ronan Wallace focuses on this free outside the 45. Going through his breathing routine, trying to remain as calm as possible. It's managers crouching down the sideline behind him. Now his hands are on the hips. The ball from Ronan Wallace in flight, coming into land, just caught by the goalkeeper. Just under the crossbar, Evan Comerford caught it as it seemed to be going over. So it's a free out to Dublin, but it's gone back by Westmeath. That was a giveaway from Dublin. And the umpire, he's given us no signal. He's throwing the back out, the ball back out. And we're just waiting.
1: Yeah, he's given a 50 metre penalty there. I don't know about that. Evan Comfort went to take a kick out, was blocked down. Your man was about 5-6 metres away. Ball was put over the bar, but Dave Gold's given a 50 metre penalty. But a great turnover here by Westmeath again, by their substitute Adam Traynor.
0: Yeah, and Sam McCartan brings them away. The rain is starting to bucket down here in Croke Park. They're reaching for the umbrellas and for the Colts on the Hill 16. Referee pausing the game for a moment. Brian Fenton alongside us. Your heart must be in your mouth now.
4: Oh, it doesn't look good from a Dublin point of view at this stage. Westmeath have all the momentum. They're going to talk. John Heslin here is about to come in front of us. Have struggled on the kickouts, are struggling in attack. Niall Scully has been quiet. I think he's only on 3 possessions in the second half, where he was so important in the first half. Just not going well for Dublin, and we're about to hear a massive roar here from the Westmeath fans. This could be the difference in the game.
0: Yeah, that's John Heslin about to come in. Nathan Doran has been yellow carded. Dublin making a change themselves. Sean Guyton is coming in, and now stand by John Heslin, who made a sensational return to Westmeath training, and here he is, wearing number 26, onto the pitch comes

0: John Heston. He retired at the start of last year, didn't play in last year's league or championship or this year's league, and now with 9 minutes left to play in the Leinster final, he's been sent in by Mark McHugh to see if he can get this over the line.
1: Yeah, you have to credit Conor Dillon coming off. He's had a brilliant game for Westmeath. He's ran the legs of himself, as is the other wing forward, Kevin O'Sullivan, who's on the ball.
0: Yeah, the ball pumped in from the top of the two-point arc. It's gone wide. Luke Brannock has been called off the Dublin team as well. Hard to keep track of all the changes. 61 minutes gone on the clock. 21 points to Westmeath, 18 points to Dublin. Evan Comerford standing by with the kick out down from the Davin goal, looking for movement out the pitch. They're all broken away to the wings. There's a lot of space around the middle. He's driving it out to the right wing. Again, Westmeath eye it up, and it's taken there by John Heston. An immediate impact. Heston giving it across to Robbie Ford, the half-time sub. Robbie has to go back with the ball. Back out to the 65 come Westmeath. Chasing today, just a second ever Leinster title. The ball shoveled forward by Ray Connell. They're very tight to the far sideline. Taking a solo over there, they'll kick it back out to the centre again and see if they can come over to Ronan Wallace with it. He's ready to go, Ronan. They're going up further up ahead of him with Ray Kennellan. Ray coming back out now, the clock moving up all the time. Maybe they're just trying to wind down a little bit of time. We're looking down towards Hill 16. The Dublin supporters very quiet, nervously, anxiously watching on as Westmeath seek another score. Sam McCartan past the 45, he comes two Dublin men up in front of him. He leaves them in his wake. Confidently and strongly retaining the ball, over to Shane Ormsby it comes, delivering the ball across to Breen Cooney. Further from the goal they go, winding down the clock all the time. Ty Baker has it at the moment. Some impact his brother Sennan made off the bench as Westmeath come down the left wing with it now. Soloing over there is Kevin O'Sullivan. Near him is Nathan Doran. The ball comes into Breen Cooney, bunched up immediately by Dublin defenders. There's an advantage accruing here, judging by the referee's actions. The ball driven in by Robbie Ford, collected by the goalkeeper, and it's going to be called back for the free.
1: Robbie Ford there just took the shot. He knew he was on an advantage. Poor effort by him, but he won't mind. Really controlled play by Westmeath there, holding on to possession, winning a free, and this is going to put them hopefully four up.
0: That will be the hope from the Westmeath supporters. Let's see now what Sam McCartan can do with this free. The ball being handed over to him by Davy Byrne. He's positioned between the two-point arc and the D, out on the left side. The referee has put the spray on the ground to indicate where it can be taken from. A referee, David Coldrick from Meath. The rain still tumbling down. It won't matter what the weather is like for the Westmeath fans if they can complete this job today. Sam McCartan from outside the two-point arc. He'll probably be inside it by the time he strikes it. In towards the Davin goal, it'll come. They need a cool head. They need a confident kick. They need an accurate kick, and it's gone wide. So it remains 21 points to 18. Let's go to the hurling now in Limerick with Marty.
2: And here the drama continues, because right now it is Limerick 10 points, Waterford 14. That's not a mistake in my calculations. That's exactly the scoreline. Last time we were with us, it was 9 points all. Shane Bennett put Waterford in front in the 19th minute with a wonderful score. Caleb Lyons and Kyle Hayes exchanged points. Then Sean Walsh, from a very acute angle that even Patrick Horgan wouldn't even score from, put and made it 12 points to 10. Then Shane Bennett got a beautiful strike of the ball from over at the far side, over the open terrace, and scored a magnificent point, making 13 points to 10, and he just scored a free as well. Waterford are playing with wind advantage. 28 minutes gone in this Munster Championship match, and it is Waterford who have yet to win a game in the Munster Championship. A draw with Tipperary, they looked like they were out and dead and gone, but my word, are they putting it up to Limerick. 14 points to 10, Patrick Horgan.
3: Yeah, they've taken over the game, really. They won the last, I suppose, 12 minutes, 7 points to 1. Caleb Lyons with 4 from play, Shane Bennett with 4 points. They've done everything right, and they're like we said beforehand, they've died up until this stage in the championship with their boots on, and the same again. It feels like they've nothing to play for even, and they're still giving it everything. Fair play to them.
2: And Shane Bennett just with this free just inside his own 65 metre line. Waterford playing against the wind in this first half, hits it well, white flag raised, and on the 28 minute, almost the 29 minute, it is Waterford beating Limerick on their home ground by 15 points for Waterford, Limerick 10. From Gaelic grounds to Croke Park, Corrie.
0: Westmeath have squandered two chances to score in this game. After that free was missed, an opportunity came the way of Brandon Kelly, set up by John Heslin, but it went wide, so we're still at a 3-point game. Westmeath leading by 21 points to 18, and we've just over 5 minutes left to go on the official match clock. Dublin have possession with Sean Bugler. They know how to pull things out of the fire. We will certainly not discount Dublin from getting the scores they need to tilt the balance back in their favour. Niall Scully bringing it out to Kieran Kilkenny. Kilkenny turning a tight hand pass through to school.

0: They're out on the left at the moment. Kilkenny is moving, ready to get the ball off Cormac Costello. Out they come towards the 45 in wet conditions now in Croke Park, the closing stages of a Leinster football final. And player that has it is Sean Bugler. Dublin patiently trying to work an opening, seeing if the subs they brought in can make an impact. The starter, Kieran Kilkenny, has it. Heslin is marking him over there. Kilkenny gets it onto his right foot. The ball comes in to land over the bar. Dublin have got one back. 21 points to 19.
1: Yeah, great individual score by Kieran Kilkenny again. To bring Dublin back to two, but Westmeath have been kicking themselves. Two easy scores they missed there about a minute and a half ago. A Sam McCartan routine free from about 30 metres out puts it wide, and then even a worse wide by Shane Corcoran when John Heslin should have popped the bar over from a ball over the bar from 14 metres.
0: Out around midfield, Heslin went up to claim the ball. Westmeath have got it now from their own kick out. There was such a contrast in noise levels. It was quiet when Dublin got that score. The roof was threatening to come off the stand when Westmeath got theirs. Dublin take a free quickly. They go forward now on the attack with Sean Bugler giving the ball through to McEnany. They're all queuing up to get a chance. They're on an advantage, Dublin, and they kick over.
1: Oh my gosh, it's wide.
0: It's wide, but it will be called back, so it's going to be a free into Dublin.
1: Yeah, really bad wide there by Paddy Small. They're lucky to bring it back. I think it's for a 45 metre free. I'm not sure where David Goldrick is saying it's from. It's even further out, probably about 55 metres out. But that's a routine miss there by Paddy Small. Some really poor wides and poor decisions in the last few minutes.
0: Brian, impossible to call, isn't it?
2: It is at this stage. It's going to be a tense last 3.5 minutes here. A huge opportunity. You would think Dublin have a two-pointer here that Cormac Costa might have a go at it. Doesn't look likely. They're playing from play. Tense. Chances on both ends. And yeah, I don't know. I'm hoping from a Dublin point of view we'll be all right, but who's to know?
0: Well, Cormac Costello has it now, shoveling the ball outside the 20-metre line. Back they come to Kieran Kilkenny. Dublin are trailing by 2 points. 3 minutes left in the game. They may have to go for a two-pointer to be sure of bringing the game to extra time. Sean Bugler transferring it to Niles Scully. Scully's fouled there by Charlie Drum. And Scully, Waterford 15 points, 11 points to Limerick. That is the score at the Gaelic grounds. The drama continuing here at Croke Park as well, Cora.
1: Yeah, Niall Scully was on advantage. He took a two-point effort, so that we have a free from just out about 2 or 3 metres outside the two-point arc. It looks like Cormac Costello is going to come out and take this one. The one was probably a little bit further out. Still a difficult free, a little bit of a breeze down there, but yeah, you'd say Cormac Costello has this in his range to put it over the bar, and this is to level the game with about 2.5 minutes to go.
0: Boos are ringing in the ears of Cormac Costello as he takes steps back from the ball. The ball is between the two-point arc and the 45. He's going through his breathing build-up. He needs to get this over to tie up the Leinster final. Dublin are trailing by two. Costello steering the ball in. And they're dancing and singing on Hill 16. The orange flag goes up. It's 21 points each in the Leinster final with exactly 2 minutes left.
1: Yeah, that's what Cormac Costello is there for. You know, when the pressure's on, your free taker comes up with a really difficult free. Westmeath will be very disappointed. It probably should be further ahead with 2 minutes to go. This is a massive kick out from Jason Daly. Whoever wins this is going to get another chance at a shot.
0: If we see one more score, it could well be the winner. They're battling around midfield for the ball, and Dublin have claimed it with Kieran Kilkenny. They're going in search of the winning score with Niall Scully down into the corner towards Cormac Costello. Costello advancing it forward now to Greg McEnany. McEnany, back it comes to Dublin, punched over by David Byrne. Dublin have gone in front with 90 seconds remaining. Davy Byrne, the man.
1: Yeah, great score. A kick out one there by Kieran Kilkenny. Real experience by Dublin. Plays the ball through the hands. Davy Byrne gets up for an attack and pops her over the bar. Short kick out here by Westmeath. Won by Tyke Baker, and they're on the attack now.
0: 22 points to Dublin, 21 points to Westmeath. John Heslin brings the Lake County away in search of the equaliser. Shane Ormsby, this will be Croon and Westmeath if they lose narrowly in the game. Back towards Senan Baker, retired as an angle. Baker steps up, and Westmeath draw level. 1 minute left in the game, 22 each.
1: Yeah, he's been exceptional since he's come on, Senan Baker. That's his fourth point from play. Dublin to be disappointed. They shouldn't have let Jason Daly get that short kick out off. But really, really good composure by Sinan Baker. And Evan Comerford with a kick out with 45 seconds. So a crucial win here. Who ever get a will probably get a shot off.
0: The clock ticks down as Evan Comerford lands the ball in midfield. Westmeath have it there with John Heslin. Could they dare to dream about getting the winner? The last attack of the game with 30 seconds remaining. 22 points each as Sam McCartan journeys down the left wing for the Lake County towards Heslin. Heslin across the 45. Cool, calm heads. They have to deliver one shot in, one one shot at glory. Ray Kinnellan stalled outside the 45. Dublin getting everybody they can possibly can back to guard their goal. 10 seconds remaining. Sam McCartan driving through. Sam kicking it in. This one drops short. The goalkeeper punches it away. Will still be kept alive by Kevin O'Sullivan. Blocked down there. Comes over to Brian Cooney. And there is the Hooter. A Leinster final. A thrilling spectacle over 70 exciting minutes. Well, it's finished level here, Cora. Oh, not good for the heart.
1: No, not good for the heart. Especially Brian Fenton's here beside me. The ball guy just know. I'd say it'd be easier playing. Very hard to know which team will be more disappointed. I feel it'll be Westmead. It probably was theirs coming down the stretch. As I said, then crucial two missed points. With 5 minutes to go, they'll be really, really disappointed. But at the same time, with Dublin going ahead, Sinan Baker to get the leveller to bring it to extra time. Probably could have got a better shot off there with about 30 seconds to go. Ray Kinnellan tried to slow it down. There probably was an opportunity. Sam McCartan could probably have taken it in for a one-pointer rather than a two-pointer. But again, a draw, probably a fair result overall. But a brilliant game of football, certainly in the second half.
0: And it's not over yet, Des.
3: Thanks, Padraig. We'll be back to the three of you for the dramatic extra time. In the Premier League, Manchester United have beaten Nottingham Forest 3-2. It's currently Brentford 0, Crystal Palace 1, Leeds 0, Brighton 0, Wolves 1, Fulham 0, Everton 0, Sunderland 0. Down to Marty. You've more drama, Marty.
4: More drama, because the last time you left us it was 15 points to 11, and slowly but surely Limerick got back into this game. Aidan O'Connor got a point, a wonderful point, making 15-11. Then Colin O'Neill had 2 points. He's now scored 5 points in play and is a major thorn in Waterford side, making 15-12, 15-13. Then came Keane Lynch with his second attempt at a point, making 15-14. Shane O'Brien levelled the match with his second point of the game with wonderful skill, and Shane Bennett from Waterford has just scored a point from a free, putting the Daisha 1 point in front, 16 points to 15, 36 and a half minutes. This was supposed to be a stroll in the park for the home side for Limerick, but it's Waterford are putting it up, and it's Gerard Hegarty breaking down this Waterford defence. Now an opportunity, they're playing around with it. Here comes the shot, Maynard O'Connor's going for the goal, saved along the line, first shot at goal, and there should be a free out for Waterford. Limerick were going to rattle the back of the net, but there was a wall of Daisha hurlers on the goal line. They saved it spectacularly, and there's a free out. And at 37 minutes after the first half, it should be almost half time, it is Waterford leading by 16 points to 15.
5: Yeah, and to be fair to Shane Bennett, he's after getting 6-7 points, and he was on the goal line there to stop that as well. He's been unbelievable so far, and like, he's been great, and Colin O'Neill is five in play, so what does it, they're having a good battle there between them. But there's a really strong wind, and I'd say if that went in, Waterford are going to be up against it. But Adam English had to go off there a while ago. He got a yellow and then he fouled again, so I'd say the Limerick management are thinking he might have saw red again, but not a bad sub to bring on Keane Lynch.
4: Yeah, Keane Lynch has played well since being introduced. Overall, they were twice level in the first half. No goal so far. One shot at goal, which was saved on the goal line by Shane Bennett and his colleagues after Billy Nolan was beaten. And Billy Nolan has been outstanding, scoring a point. But it's wind dominated, yes. Waterford have played with the wind in the first half, but their hurling has been superb. Their stick work, their first touch has been very impressive.
5: They have been great. The one thing I would say about them is they've had a couple of chances when they broke the line that, you know, they probably should have put their heads down and went for goal and created the overlap, because they're not going to get more points in Limerick today, so they're going to need a goal or two as well.
4: And Carl O'Neill with 5 points, Aidan O'Connor with two, Gerard Hegarty with one, only Aaron Gillan and Peter Casey have yet to score, Shane O'Brien the other. So four of the six forwards have scored, and their touch of Limerick, as you would expect, their teamwork, when Barry Nash gets a ball, when Sean Finn gets a ball, they're slow, so composed, they look around and then they deliver a really accurate pass.
5: Yeah, they get into their triangles and come up the field, and like, you wonder, there was a ball broke out here at one stage and it was put in over the top to Keane Lynch, and you say, who's on him? But it happens so frequently, that must be what they create. But it's really hard to cover everyone. As I said earlier, their stick passing, the hand is so good that it actually puts them in a lot of space, and it's really hard to tag them. So,
4: and Waterford, I mean, we said it in the preview to the match before the game started, Patrick, that Waterford have been unlucky. Their hurling has been good. There have been some maybe elementary mistakes in the previous games, but I have to say that today they could have had a negative attitude. It is quite clear they're playing for Peter Creeley, and they're quite clear that they're determined to do well here.
5: Definitely, and it would have been easy for them to just roll over even during the week, you know, losing key players last week against Cork, and they've come out fighting. We expected them to, and they've been very unlucky. There's definitely improvement going on there, as opposed to the last couple of years, and it's great to see. But you know, if it goes the way that we think it could go today, like, you know, it's just it's unfortunate that they've out so early.
4: Well, Waterford are still in it.

0: they're giving it everything. If Waterford happened to win here at the Gaelic Grounds against Limerick, the hot favourites, it would open up the Munster Championship for the final round of games next weekend. As it stands, it's Waterford leading here against Limerick after a very impressive performance by the visitors. It's Waterford 16 points, Limerick 15.
1: Well, it just keeps delivering. Thanks for that. We'll be back to the Gaelic Grounds in just a while. But now we're going to head to the Aviva Stadium, where Ireland are very much delivering as well. Michael Corcoran.
2: Yeah, it's a wonderful performance. 10 minutes gone, second half of the game. They scored 7 tries in the opening half of the game. Aoife Wafer with 2 of those. Brittany Hogan, Stacey Flood, Aaron King, Robert O'Connor, Cliona Maloney-MacDonald. The bench has been emptied. The sun is shining, and it's sun is certainly shining, Hannah Tyrrell, on that Ireland performance so far. 50 minutes gone, isn't it?
3: Yeah, it's been a quiet second half, I suppose, to this Irish team compared to what they did in the first half. Scotland got a little bit more into this game, but still Ireland dominating possession, making all the right moves on this, and just can't find the scores, I suppose, in this half.
2: And those who've come on, the replacements, a lot of them in the forward division there, will be trying to show that they should have been picked in the first place.
3: Yeah, definitely. Look, obviously a huge opportunity when you're ahead by this much to be able to give your subs plenty of minutes in this, and a lot of young guns coming on there, like Eilish Cal. You know, we really need some up-and-coming young kind of front rowers coming through, and she definitely has that physicality and ability to do that. So brilliant to see her get 30 minutes here. And yeah, it's great.
2: 6 out of 7 for Dan O'Brien from the kicking tee as well. 10 minutes gone, second half, in front of what I have been saying throughout the course of this game is a record crowd. Ireland ahead 7-0, and that translates into 47 points to nil. And I would say that there will be more scores coming as the sun, thankfully, has decided to get rid of all the rain, and the sun is shining here at Aviva Stadium. 47 points to nil at the moment.
1: Yeah, much to the delight of the crowd there in the Aviva Stadium. While Brentford have equalised against Crystal Palace, still scoreless between Everton and Sunderland, and scoreless between Leeds and Brighton. Wolves leading Fulham by a goal 2-0. We'll be back to Croke Park for extra time in that very dramatic and exciting game between Dublin and Westmeath. We'll also be bringing you all the action from the Ulster final. It's sold out. Fans are streaming into St Tiernach's Park in Clonus, and Mike McCartney is among them.
4: Come on, Emma!
5: Who's going to win today?
6: Armagh!
5: By much?
7: 7.
8: 15.
9: 6.
10: I'd say 8.
11: Okay, I don't know. It's going to go down to the wire.
5: You're a Monaghan supporter.
11: I'm a Monaghan supporter, but Armagh is a very quick attacking team. Don't think it suited us.
5: Were you at the Derry game?
11: I was nearly away home at half time.
12: It was near and near at the gate, and then Micheál Ballin scored that goal, and we were like, wait, turn round.
11: Lucky enough, I had the ticket in my pocket. I had a turn and come back.
5: So do you reckon that you'll take the Ulster title?
11: Hopefully.
12: I think we have it. If we go out all guns blazing in the first 10 minutes, we have them.
13: I think Armagh will win by 6. I think it'll be a tight game, but I think Monaghan will fight. They're a very difficult side, to be honest, but I think Armagh, with their experience, and they've been here 4 times, next, so come on here. I think it'll overcome Monaghan, but Monaghan are a very hard side in the finals. They're a difficult side to beat, but I think Armagh before. Monaghan are a very difficult side to beat in finals, but I just think Armagh's experience in the finals will overcome.
14: It'll be a tough battle, I'd say, but Monaghan will come out the better side at the end of it.
5: You'd go along with that?
13: Ah, yeah, look, it'll be good to win it now, so it would, but it'll be tight.
5: And where would you say the game being won or lost?
14: Half-time. If Monaghan can keep a title half-time, I'd say they're a great chance. Like, bring on, empty the bench and get the good lads on. Max McGuire could get a run, you wouldn't know.
5: Where did you travel from today?
14: Travel from Cheltenham in England.
5: Yeah, and what's your connection with Armagh?
14: This be the family here.
5: So you know all the rules and regulations in Gaelic games?
14: Not really, but I'll try. By the end of the day, I'll know a bit more.
5: Are you confident that Armagh are going to produce the goods today?
14: Most definitely, yeah.
5: A true Monaghan fan.
15: It's going to be a very difficult ask for Monaghan to win today. You know, Armagh's a serious outfit and have been for the last number of years, well coached and well drilled. But listen, Monaghan, we never fail to deliver on big days, and we have a lot of young youthful players. It's the first big occasion, also the final in a number of years. So, we're hopeful. I think we'll have to score a couple of goals to win the match. That's my thoughts.
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1: Now, you're very welcome back. It is half time in the Gaelic grounds. Waterford leading by just a point. Waterford 16, Limerick 15. The Leinster football final finished 22 points apiece. So that's heading for extra time. We'll be there very shortly. But we're going to go to the PGA Championship to Greg now.
23: And perfectly timed as well. Shane Lowry, he's badly needed a bit of good news, and it's just come on the par 5 ninth. He was level par for the first 8 holes, hit a 264-yard second shot to within 20 feet of the flag on the ninth, and he's just holed the putt for eagle. Second time this week he's eagled the ninth, and it's really enlivened his round for sure. He's now 2 over par and 2 under for the day, and that's a big move certainly by Shane Lowry now playing the 10th. Been a dramatic move up the leaderboard by American Kurt Kitayama with a front nine of 5 birdies, no bogeys, and he's moved on to the one under par mark. That's only 5 off the lead, only 3 off second place. So big moves being made. Just to recap on the top of the leaderboard, 29-year-old American Alex Smalley holding a 2-shot lead on 6 under. The group on 4 under tied for second. John Rahm, Matty Schmidt, Canada's Nick Taylor, Sweden's Ludvig Åberg, and England's Aaron Rye. McIlroy in the group on 3 under, within striking distance, tied for 7th, but so too on 3 under. Xander Schauffele, Patrick Reed, and Maverick McNealy. Justin Rose in the big group and 2 under, and not to mention, of course, the world number one, Scottie Scheffler, still in with a chance of defending this title successfully after having a really poor week on the greens. He's on the edge of contention on 1 under par. And Paddy Carrington teeing off, incidentally, at 25-5. Des.
24: Yeah, best of luck to him. It'll be great if he can maintain that form. Right then, we have had real drama here in Croke Park, and we have plenty of it ahead of us. We're in the 71st minute. It's extra time. Dublin and Westmead in the Leinster football final. Let's resume commentary with Cora, Brian, and first Pádraig Lodge.

0: Gareth Westmeath going on an early attack with Charlie Drum towards the Hill 16. Goalie goes, turns back around, over comes to Senan Baker, who rescued that situation for Westmeath with a late equalising point. Now it's Shane Corcoran back on the pitch for Westmeath, across the top of the D, works it to Ronan Wallace with the right foot. The ball is heading towards the post, and Westmeath strike with the first score of extra time.
1: Yeah, great work scored there by Westmeath. Ronan Wallace again, who's been very influential all day. Ball's good in the hand of Sinan Baker, he gets it across to him, and a great point from about 35 yards out.
0: Kieran Kenny went out to midfield to do his best to catch that ball for Dublin. It went beyond him and the ball has gone out over the sideline. It's going to be a Westmeath line ball and Sam McCartan is going to take this. Got a bit of instruction there from the manager, Mark McHugh, who's in behind him. He's directing him where to deliver this. The right foot, he plonks it right into the centre of the pitch. Over towards Jack Duncan it comes. Jack is back on as well. Jack heading up to the D, back behind him. Opportunity opening up for Westmeath to get another score, but it's gone wide. So a mixed bag so far for Westmeath. One score and then a wide from Ray Kinnellan.
1: Yeah, they'd be disappointed at that. It was a great ball, sideline ball by Sam McCartan. Great ball across Dublin, were caught sleeping. But really should have probably, Ray Kinnellan really should have tucked it on another little bit and gone 2 points ahead. Evan Cumberford under pressure again, last kick out, glassed over the sideline, next one out, brilliantly won by Brian Howard. He's been exceptional.
0: Cumberford shielding his eyes from the sun as he dispatched that kick out, claimed by Howard and over to Sean Bugler. It comes, the two number 10s close by, O'Sullivan and Bugler. Dublin threading it through to Brian Howard, taking a bounce, just stalling the attack at the moment, shooting in for a two-pointer. This was very low and it goes out to the left and wide. It'll be a bit of a rush shot from Brian.
1: Yeah, a bit ambitious, and he's been so good for Dublin today. He's been one of their main players today, leading that Dublin attack. But a poor shot there, and we'll see where Jason Daly goes with his kick out here.
0: The day brightening up all the time. It's brilliant sunshine now at Croke Park as the big men contest the dropping ball at midfield. Nobody gathers it. Now comes out, just kept in play by Senan Baker. Chip lifts it up. Two Dublin players chase after him. Baker showing his speed. He's zooming up to the 13-metre line. Baker controlling it well. Dublin get a despairing block in.
1: He's on an advantage there, Patrick. Great play by Senan Baker. He hasn't been that long on the pitch, but he's probably a man of the match for Westmeath. His pace there was unbelievable. Won a sideline ball, a break. Was lucky, didn't go out over the line, but turned and went and drove at the Dublin defence. Possibly a goal opportunity on if he wasn't fouled, but like a serious run as John Heslin stands over this free.
0: Yeah, it's like watching Reeling in the Years with Heslin back on the freeze for Westmeath. It's a simple one to get him up and going. It's right in front of the post. No error from the St. Lomond's man. Back out of retirement and putting Westmeath into a 2-point lead with 74 minutes played in the game.
1: Yeah, Evan Comfort again with this kick out under huge pressure, needs to get this off. Lost the last one on a break there, so hopefully they can win this one.
0: A lot of the Westmeath journalists, they were downbeat at halftime. They felt the opportunity had been lost by their team, but Gerry Buckley said, we came through extra time in the semi-final, we can very much do it again. The free taken too quickly there. Southern are making a change. Cian Murphy from the Thomas Davis Club in Talla coming in to take the place of Charlie McMorrow from Coole, last year's under-20s captain for Dublin. And that's the change being made, so we will resume with a Westmeath free. As we approach the midway point of the first period of extra time here in Croke Park, instructions being sent in to Sam McCartan from the referee David Coldrick and from the linesman as to where this free is to be taken from. Two steps behind him and he would be on his own 65. Sam McCartan eyeing up movement up ahead of him, delivers the quick ball into Brian Cooney. He's continued his run forward. The ball is coming back his way now. Shane Ormsby has given it to Sam McCartan. Bailey had to reach to collect the ball, making serious headway from in front of the post. Over it goes. Sam McCartan putting Westmeath now into a 3-point lead, 25 points to 22. Brian Fenton watching alongside us.
2: Yeah, Westmeath will be really happy with how they settled into extra time here, gone 3 up. Dublin again, very reliant on this long kick out to an overload, very little short options, and looking a little bit leggy. The likes of Niall Scully now tracking back is looking a little bit leggy. Very reliant on Brian Harrington to kick out. Westmeath have won another one, and they're coming good.
0: Yeah, it's Shane Corcoran profiting from the midfield win there, loses control in the bounce but lays it back behind him. They're on the top of the D at the moment. Jack Duncan delivers for Westmeath, edging them into a lead of 4 points.
1: Yeah, great score by Jack Duncan, but Brian's right. They're really struggling on their kickouts, and Brian Howard seems to be their only option. He's gone now to the Cusack Stand side, but he seems the only option for kickouts, and Westmeath are right on top of it. Really, really good play for them. They've all the energy, they've all the legs, they've all the momentum, and they've come out with a team could have been disappointed that they didn't win in normal time. They've come out full of vigour in the first 5 minutes. Have been excellent.
0: Evan Comer for the Dublin goalkeeper from Hill 16 has launched the kick out long. Dublin have secured it there. Scully and Bob breaking forward now is Cormac Costello. Costello off to his right is Kieran Kilkenny. Spots the run of Kilkenny, puts him through close to the goal. The ball just stripped from at the last minute there by Ty Baker. Heroic defending by Ty Baker. Just as Dublin closed in on the score, and Westmeath built out from the back with Kevin O'Sullivan soloing down the Hogan Stand sideline. The belief growing again in the Westmeath ranks. Through to Sam McCartan, it comes on the 65, taking a bounce as a Dublin player receiving attention, so the Dubs are a man down, but the play continues. Ray Kinnellan switching it back to Ronan Wallace, the Westmeath captain. Acres of space around him to work with as he comes down the Cusack Stand side, and still Wallace goes. It's cramp that the Dublin man's been treated for, and it's a day for cramp as we continue in extra time. Back towards Sam McCartan it comes. Sam wearing the number 11 jersey, stalling for a second or two. Back it comes again, out towards the 45 they work it. Wallace is ready to collect the ball off Ray Kinnellan. Kinnellan, he could go to Breen Cooney with the ball, or he could come across further to John Heslin. Heslin is moving up like a man who wants the ball. Heslin has got it. Cooney continues to run up ahead of him. Jinking run through from John Heslin. Opts again not to take the shot, giving it to Breen Cooney. Steering it in, curling in. There was a curl in that ball from right to left, and the ball has gone into the net. The umpire has waved the green flag. It's a really significant moment.
1: Distraction or what, but Brian Breen Cooney took the shot and has gone into the net, and that gives Dublin, you know, a power work to do. 7 points down with 2 minutes left in the first half of extra time.
0: It was a completely chaotic goal. How did it end up in the net? It caught everybody in sense of surprise there. And Robbie Ford again for Westmeath. Back it comes to Senan Baker. Ball gone away from Senan. Will they be replaying that goal there? If the Dublin will be looking back at it with complete horror as Sam McCartan goes down in the corner again. McCartan onto his right foot, high into the air it goes. It's going to drag across the face of the goal. But Brian, there was a bit of a calamity there inside the goal mouth.
2: A total disaster. To be fair to Ryan Cooney, took a great shot. It did swerve in the wind or whatever happened, but Evan Comfort did seem to lose it in the sun. There's men down all over the place. Brian Howard is down. Niall Scully is down for cramp. Dublin look at sixes and sevens here at this stage. Westmeath with all the momentum, playing really composed. But what's noticeable is the bounce that Westmeath have got off their own bench. I think Dublin have got very, very little return off their own bench. The crowd is on top now. Westmeath are waving into the crowd. They're feeling it. They're feeling it today.
0: Yeah, we can feel the emotion around the ground. We're not even at half-time in extra time. The ball kicked out by Comerford. It's 1:26 to Westmeath, 22 points to Dublin. Again, Westmeath collected over there. Juggling with the ball is Senan Baker, and Dublin strip it away, and back they come again. They're moving now. I see close to the goal, Sean Guyton is moving. If they can get the ball into him, but they're stalled out around the 45. They have no option but to kick it back towards the centre of the pitch again. Dublin coming forward with Cian Murphy with just over a minute left in this first half of extra time. Moving the ball across to Kieran Kilkenny. Kilkenny diverting the hand pass through. In it comes to Cormac Costello, the ever dependable Cormac Costello. As a rare wide, it's gone to the left.
1: Just to get a pot shot by Cormac Costello. Probably he's trying to force something, needs to do something with them being 7 points down. That's only their second shot in the extra time, in the 9 minutes of extra time, where Westmeath have scored 1-5 in that period. They've been excellent. And again, Jason Denny just slowed it down. But yeah, Westmeath have all the momentum, really on top, winning everything around the middle. They've been excellent in this first half of extra time.
0: Jason Daly, the Westmeath goalkeeper, about to take the kick out from the Davin goal. The ball is on the tee. He's driving it out towards the sideline at the Cusack Stand side of the pitch. They're all hovering in around the ball. Westmeath have it there, and they've secured it with Charlie Drum. Drum bottled up by a host of Dublin players, and John Heslin gets it away at moving. Westmeath moving across the half back line. Across it comes to Adam Traynor. And now about 15 seconds left in this first half of extra time. Breen Cooney offering Sam McCartan that he can take the ball off him if he wishes. The ball driven across the 45 towards Charlie Drum. It comes. And now, just waiting really here for the Hooter to bring an end to this first half. And it sounded here. And it's a great position for Westmeath to be in.
1: Yeah, brilliant position for Westmeath to be in. They've done all the playing in that half. You can see Mark McHugh is rallying his players. They're getting around each other. But yeah, the performance in that first half of extra time has been immense. As a team that probably went in at a full time thinking they had maybe given the ball away, were probably given the game away, they were probably the best team in the second half. But they've come out with a massive surge of energy. As Brian said earlier on, their pinches give them huge impact, especially Sin and Baker, but they were brilliant. But that goal by Breen Cooney really was the turning point. Not sure if it got caught in the wind or caught in the sun, but Evan Cumberford went in over his head, and it was really the primary score of the first half of extra time there.
0: Half time and extra time, Westmeath 126, Dublin 22 points.
3: All right, thanks, lads. We'll get Brian's verdict in a few moments. But what's happening in the hurling game between Limerick and Waterford? Marty Morrissey.
4: Half time, it was 16 points to 15. Right now, it's 17 points each. Michael Kiley coming on for Reuben Halloran in midfield. Desi Hutchinson got a point and making it 17-15. And Conor Keane and Shane O'Brien. Conor Keane had a wonderful block down on Shane O'Brien, who really had two players inside, but he went for the shot. He deflected out for 65, which Aidan O'Connor put over the bar. And just a moment ago, Aidan O'Connor, and we're on the 41st minute, scored the equalising point. 17 points for Limerick, 17 points for Waterford, and it's still nip and tuck, isn't it, Pat?
2: Yeah, nothing has really happened yet in the second half. It's been, you know, ball over the play, a couple of injuries, but I suppose the best thing that's happened in the half so far is Aidan O'Connor striking there. He's hit a 65 about 6 inches over the bar, and he's done the same from play along the sideline here. Unbelievable striking out of him. But nothing's really happened yet in the second half. Limerick probably going to go into the lead here. No, not a bad wide, but hasn't really got going. It's very open as well. You see here Caleb Lyons is in front of us here in about 50 yards of space, so it's been all over the shop at the minute.
4: Absolutely. And the inside line of Aaron Gillan and Shane O'Brien, Peter Casey. Shane O'Brien, we've seen, he scored twice, but Aaron Gillan and Peter Casey, by their own very high standards, have been very quiet.
2: Yeah, and that's Ty De Burke is sitting back, so it's going to be very hard for him to win ball inside there. But Shane O'Brien's so big and strong, he's getting a couple of balls out in front, but there's nothing else happening inside there. The half forward, and it can be taken over.
4: Darragh Lyons has just been introduced to Sean Mackey in the middle of the field. On the ball at the moment is Paddy Levy, giving it back to his goalkeeper, Billy Nolan. On the scoreboard in 43 minutes, it's Limerick 17 points, Waterford 17. Billy Nolan comes out to his own 45-metre line, dropping this in around the square as Waterford go back in the attack, almost gathering it cleanly. Limerick under pressure inside their own large rectangle. Large number of green and white jerseys there to try to scoop it out, and they do get it. They're trying to aim for Colin O'Neill. Ball carries a little bit too much pace. Ball around the middle of the field. Waterford again hurling well, giving it low and short. Farris Shane Bennett has scored 6 points in the first half. He's dropping this in, but it's never going to curl inside. Ball has gone to the left-hand side and wide. 44 minutes on the clock. Dez at the Gaelic grounds. Thoroughly enjoyable Munster Championship match. It's anybody's game so far. Limerick 17, Waterford 17 points.
3: Sounds great stuff. Thanks to Marty and Patrick. What's happening in the Women's Rugby International? Michael.
5: Dez is far more positive in terms of the scoreline here in this game. 68 minutes gone, Ireland ahead 54 points to nil. It was 47-0 at half time. 7 tries in the opening half by Ireland, 2 of them from Aoife Wafer, 1 from Brittany Hogan, who has got her second try of the game a couple of minutes ago. Dan O'Brien has been absolutely sensational from place kick, 7 out of 8 for her, 54 points to nil. Hannah Tyrrell is alongside me here, and while the scoreboard it does kind of reflect the dominance of Ireland, it has been a really terrific performance overall.
6: Yeah, look, obviously a brilliant performance. Ireland have been much quieter in the second half. Game's been a little bit more stop-start. A couple of passes gone loose and knock-ons just not working for Ireland as well as they did in the first half. But as you said, they set that standard in the first half and blew Scotland away, and haven't really stopped. They're still knocking on the door. They just can't quite execute and finish in this second half.
5: Well, Scott Beaman during the course of the week talked about how Ireland wanted to win their 3 home games in this year's Six Nations Championship. They're well on track for doing that here in front of a record crowd of 31,294. It is Ireland who lead by 54 points nil. Back to Croke Park shortly after this commercial break.
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3: The Westmeath crowd are buzzing here in Croke Park. Porrick.
0: Second half of extra time underway. John Heslin striking from outside the two-point arc. And there's a punch of the air from the returning Heslin. It's two for Heslin. And it's 128 to 23 points.
1: Yeah, brilliant two-pointer there from John Heslin. But all about Tyke Baker. He ran about 60, 70 metres with the ball. Gave it to Jack Duncan. A slip pass back to John Heslin and a great two-point effort. Ray Kinnellan really struggling with cramp there. I think he's going to have to come off. He's put in an absolute massive shift, so he has, for Westmeath. He's been brilliant. But, yeah, it's all about Westmeath. They've been brilliant in this extra time period.
0: Yeah, Ray can hardly walk. He's having to be assisted off the pitch. He went down and the referee decided not to pause the game. The game had to continue. And one of the Westmeath heroes, Kinnellan, the doctor's gone in to assist the physio. They're bringing him off now, and the player that's coming on is Ian Martin from the Downs. And in fairness to Mark McHugh, he's built a bench that has given big impact to his team today. And the ball is kicked out by the goalkeeper for Dublin, Evan Comerford, soaring skywards with Shane Ormsby for Westmeath. And there's a bit of a clash there. Heslin is up and moving. The Dublin player a little winded there, Davy Byrne. He's going back. It's hurt Davy Byrne. His play continues. Dublin attacking the Hill 16 goal in this second half of extra time. Sean Bugler had the ball briefly. Now he's giving it out to Cormac Costello. Costello going for a two-pointer. And it's way, way, way to the right and wide. And there's a sarcastic cheer from the Westmeath fans.
1: Yeah, that's the second two-point wide from Dublin in this extra time period. Paddy Small had one earlier. They'll probably have to force it now, so they're going for them. A huge pressure on them, you know, when they're taking a shot. The Westmeath defence has been brilliant. As we see another Westmeath hero coming off here, I think it's Ty Victor that's coming off. It is after his massive run up there to create John Heslin's two-pointer there. But there's been bodies all on the ground all over, but they've been exceptional, these Westmeath lads.
0: Yeah, it resembles a field hospital with players being carried off left, right and centre. Baker, the latest player to depart, and getting assistance to do so. Jason Daly, the Westmeath goalkeeper, hangs the kick out around the middle, and he's admiring his handiwork as well. As it was collected there initially by Kevin O'Sullivan, but Dublin have claimed it back, and now they move at speed with Greg McEnany angling it across over there to Cian Murphy. Back Dublin move it now. In it comes to there towards Killian McGuinness, and the final shot is going to come in just inside the D, and it is a one-pointer from Greg McEnany. There's hardly a cheer here, Brian, and is your sense now that the game has gone beyond Dublin?
2: Seems like it, Parg. There's no buzz in Dublin at all. Westmeath are running in the bench here as well. They've lads going off like soldiers. I think the writing's on the wall at this stage. I think that's Dublin's second point in extra time in total. So when Westmeath looked to have got 1-6, I think John Heslin's two-pointer there sums it up. That's why they brought him back, that leadership. He gave a mighty celebration to the crowd. this seems to be Westmeath's day.
0: Kick out about to be delivered by Jason Daly down at Hill 16. Lots of Dublin fans there behind him, but as we mentioned, there's a wall of Westmeath fans up at the back of the hill observing matters, hoping their man can claim the kick out. And it's none other than Heslin in under that ball, and that drew a huge cheer from the crowd as Heslin won the ball at midfield, giving it now to Jack Duncan, back towards the half-back line. They go with the ball at the moment. Charlie Drum has it for the Lake County. In this campaign, they got off with a landslide victory over Longford, then they beat Meath, a defeat for Meath that nobody saw coming. They followed it up by beating there after extra time, and now they've come to Croke Park. They're going toe-to-toe with the Dubs, and they appear to have one hand in the trophy. A free is awarded to Westmeath.
1: A free to Ronan Wallace there, done really well. A really quick hand pass given to Wallace and he was fouled, but brilliant by Charlie Drum. Westmeath have had many heroes throughout the pitch. To pick a player of the match would be very, very hard. They've had warriors everywhere. Their half-forward line of Kevin O'Sullivan, Sam McCartan, Conor Dillon when he was on, John Heslin since he's come on has been brilliant. Their defence have been brilliant. It's been a serious team performance by Westmeath.
0: John Heslin getting ready to take this free. He's positioned between the 45 and 65. The referee's sprayed out a little bit of paint along the ground. Heslin sucking up the grass. He's already got a two-pointer from play in the game. Heslin from his hands lofting the ball in towards the Davin end. It doesn't quite carry. It's kept in play by Westmeath. The attack moving now with Shane Corcoran. That was a weak enough kick from Heslin. Over it comes to Sam McCartan. McCartan plotting the ball down the wing. They work it close to the sideline. Dublin intervene and win the ball back. They've won that interception there and they break forward. Now it's Bede. Keane Murphy coming onto the ball. Flying forward is Keane. Keane waiting for the assistance to arrive. It's there with Greg McEnany trundling the ball forward. Cross it comes to Kieran Kilkenny, reaching to claim that ball. Past the 45 they come with just over 4 minutes left to play in this final. Cormac Costello has it for Dublin. Westmeath are leading 128 to 24 points. The ball threaded through there to McGuinness. High it comes, and it's another wide for Dublin, just dropping to the right of the post. Now we have a goal in Limerick, straight to Marty Morrissey.
4: We have indeed, Porrig. It's 117 for Waterford, 18 points for Limerick, and Waterford are rocking and rolling here now. They've made it 118 to 18 points. The goal by Kevin Mahoney came in the 51st minute. We're now almost on the 53rd, and Jack Prendergast gets his first point in the game. Kevin Mahoney from Ballygunner, a goal and 2 points against Tipperary, a goal and 2 points against Limerick. Limerick were supposed to win this easily. That is not the script that Waterford read when they left Waterford City this morning. 118 to 18 points. Patrick Horgan.
10: Yeah, it's not looking too comfortable for Limerick now. The only thing for Waterford, I suppose, is when they get the ball in their backs, they're going short too many times, and that last one there, they went short once and went in long, and it created upset in the Limerick defence, and Kevin Mahoney, great finish.
4: This is a Waterford team without Stephen Bennett, without five first choice defenders, and yet they're leading here against one of the hot favourites, not alone for the Munster Championship, but indeed for the All-Ireland. It is Limerick on home turf, 18 points, Waterford 118, 17 minutes to go.
0: And with 5 minutes left in the women's rugby, Ireland continue to lead Scotland by 54 points to nil. Here's the chance for Kieran Kilkenny, snuffed out again by the Westmeath defence, so it remains 128 to 24 points. Clock approaching 87 minutes of play, and Westmeath come down the near sideline with us. Heslin gave the ball infield, so it's a free out to Westmeath.
1: Yeah, great work there by Westmeath. Kieran Kilkenny was driving forward, poor enough effort by him, but a turnover, and they worked it out. They're just slowing the game now, getting Charlie Drum out to take this free kick from about their own 45 metre line. But there's extra time display has been just magnificent. They've heroes all over the pitch. For a team, as I said earlier, they were probably disappointed not to win in a normal time. They've had massive momentum throughout this extra time period. Momentum off the bench, great impact, and huge credit to Mark McEwen's management team. As Ronan Wallace is on the attack again.
0: Wallace between the D and the 2-point arc, transferring the ball back to Owen McCabe, the new man in. Now it's down towards Senan Baker, one of the contenders for man of the match, you'd imagine. Overcomes to Robbie Ford. Ford over in that far corner as we wind down into the last 2.5 minutes of this Leinster final. Baker again positioned close to the end line. They're trying to thread it through manfully into Owen McCabe. There's a lot of players from Dublin back, just keeping Westmeath on the fringes of their attack. Battling for it is Tom Molloy, and Molloy has got it moving for Westmeath, but the referee is giving Dublin the ball out, and out they come.
1: Yeah, touched it on the ground. They're just wasting time at this stage. 2 minutes left in the game, they're 7 points up. They're just filtering bodies back here as Sean Bugler's on the attack from Dublin.
0: Bugler for Dublin. Westmeath supporters, some of them are standing up at the moment now, just to they can't sit down with the excitement that's unfolding. Opportunity for Dublin, the shot in there by Sean Guyton, a late consolation score for the Dubs. It's a two-pointer and there's a gentle ripple of applause.
1: Yeah, good score, good two-pointer for Sean Guyton. You can see the energy's gone out of both teams' legs. The work rate by both teams over the normal time and the extra time period has been immense. With a minute and 30 seconds left, you can see Mark McHugh and his sideliner still telling Westmeath to go on with it, even though you feel the game is won with 5 minutes or a minute to go, 5 points up.
0: The only time they won the title previously was back in 2004 when Paddy O'Shea was the manager. Today they turn to a man from Donegal, Mark McHugh, to bring the silverware home. Dublin, to their credit, still fighting on. They take the solo one goal with Ethan.

0: done back towards Cormac Costello, dropping in and claimed by the goalkeeper there, Jason Daly. There's exactly 1 minute left to play in the Leinster final. Westmeath on course for an historic victory. Kevin O'Sullivan brings the Lake County away with the ball. They're enjoying this last passage of play all around Westmeath as Sam McCartan brings the ball down the line. We can see all the Westmeath flags waving in the stands. They're just held up out along the left wing. Ball just now transferred to Shane Corcoran. Corcoran out to Sam McCartan. 30 seconds remaining in the game. John Heslin, the returning hero, has it. He's going further away from the goal. The subs are coming close to the sideline, ready to invade the pitch. The ball kicked back now to Ian Martin for Westmeath. 89-40 is the clock. Westmeath leading 128 to 26 points, on the verge of claiming the Leinster title for just the second time in their history, as they steam forward with Adam Traynor. Up towards the top of the D comes Traynor, comes back off the left post, breaks kindly for Westmeath to clinch it. Jack Duncan puts the ball in the net. It's the perfect day for Westmeath. The hooter sounds, and for just the second time in their history, Westmeath are the Leinster football champions. They'll be jumping for joy in Horsley and all across the Lake County. It's one of the great days in the history of Westmeath, coming to Croke Park to defeat Dublin after extra time. And their new young manager, Mark McHugh, brings silverware. The celebrations out in the pitch are joyous. They're celebrating in the stands as well. A proud moment for all people who have Westmeath blood in their veins.
1: Yeah, brilliant, brilliant day for Westmeath football, and huge credit to Mark McHugh, his management team. No one would have seen this at the start of the year. No one would have seen it probably in the middle of the Leinster Championship when Luke Loughlin tore his hamstring. He was being their main player over the last two or three years. I know he's sitting at home today, had a hamstring operation yesterday to him. I'm sure he's probably trying to jump off the couch, but they have been immense. Their second half performance and their extra time performance, as I said, probably should have won it in normal time. Credit to Dublin, in particular Cormac Costello, for that 2-point free to get it to extra time. But in extra time they were absolutely immense. Their first half period extra time really what won it for them. But they had heroes right throughout the pitch. You could name probably 15 players that were exceptional for them today. You know, there's no point singling out any player, but they were immense from a man. Their work rate, their effort, and their tenacity all right throughout today was brilliant. And the noise here from the Westmeath supporters, you know, is just immense. It's been a brilliant weekend. Their ladies won the intermediate Leinster title yesterday. The McCartans had four from the family on it, so it's just been a brilliant day. Huge credit to Westmeath, Mark McHugh and his whole management team. What a day for Westmeath football. 2004 since the last time they won a Leinster title. It's brilliant to see.
0: And Brian, I'm sure you've mixed emotions. Naturally disappointed Dublin didn't win, but when you see these scenes, you must be so happy for Westmeath.
2: Of course, Mark. As a Dub, you're disappointed for the lads, knowing them so well, but you know what, these scenes and the provincial champions this year have just been off the charts. To see the emotion, I think we have Joe Dolan ringing here in the background in Croke Park, so what a scene it's going to be for those boys. What a scene it's going to be in Mullingar tonight. I think Desi Dolan has booked a week off work, so listen, it's unbelievable. See, credit to them, they were brilliant. In extra time, they controlled the game. They controlled the scores. They got key scores, and that late goal coming there in the last 10 seconds of the game. They're jumping all over the place here in front of their families and their supporters. It's an unbelievable day to be from Westmeath.
0: Yeah, the Westmeath bachelor pumping out. And if there's any bachelors left in the Westmeath team, they won't be bachelors for long after this heroic success. So the final score here, Des, 228 to Westmeath, Dublin 26 points.
3: Oh, good man, Porrig. Thanks to Cora, Brian Fenton and Porrig Lodge. An extraordinary day in Croke Park and extraordinary scenes. Waterford are leading Limerick. We'll get the closing stages of that in the hurling. It's Waterford 120, Limerick 21 points. But I cannot tell you how this place is rocking, even though it's half empty. It seems the whole of Westmeath is here. Brian Fenton and I were talking about that earlier. The scale of support for Westmeath today was incredible, wasn't it?
2: Yeah, it's unbelievable, Des. You can see it walking down Joseph's Road. They knew here coming today that they had a chance, and by God, did they prove it. Yeah. They've been the story of the Leinster Championship, probably one of the teams of the Championship so far as a whole. What a year for them, and what a year for Mark McHugh and his voice.
3: Indeed, Mark McHugh. It's the 11th of July, 2004. When Westmeath won their only Leinster Championship, beating Laois by 14 points to 110. I was sitting beside Desi Dolan's mother. It was an extraordinary day there. And these young men have matched it 22 years later. Fantastic scenes here as they prepare.

0: in their 140 years of GA, Westmeath's second Leinster title. The counties who keep going, who don't get all the championships. Brian, how many did you win? You never lost the Leinster championship.
1: We've 10 days, but listen, there's no point talking about that today. Those Dublin players would be very, very disappointed, but the better team won throughout the day, there's no doubt about it. We're looking here at the Westmeath captain, Ronan Wallace. He put in a captain's performance today, getting key scores at key times. He was their main leader, main warrior. When we talk about John Heslin and Sam McCartan, it was Ronan Wallace who took the game to Dublin at key stages. He's a credit to his county, and they should be very, very proud of him.
0: Well, here he is, receiving the trophy now. You will hear this. Ronan Wallace, captain's Westmeath for their second Leinster title. Fabulous scenes here. A great day here. We'll have lots more reaction from here. Thanks again to Cora, Porrick and Brian for taking us through that. But we have a dramatic game finishing down in Limerick as well. Waterford against Limerick in the Munster Championship. Let's go back to Patrick Horgan and Marty Morrissey.
2: Just about 3 or 4 minutes ago, Waterford were leading 1-22 after Austin Gleeson had scored a wonderful sideline cut. But then we had 2 goals in the space of 60 seconds. Goal first by Peter Casey, and the ball should have been clear. Mark Fitzgerald ran a magnificent race to the corner flag, but his clearance was only half blocked. Gerard Hegarty set it up, and certainly Peter Casey kicked it into there was a race for possession. 30 seconds later, Jamie Barron lost the ball in midfield. Aidan O'Connor came through. He passed it to Gerard Hegarty. Ball was deflected out by a defender who dived away the ball to Gerard Hegarty, and he rattled it back in the net. It is Limerick, 2 goals and 22 points. Waterford, 1 goal and 20 points, with 7 minutes to go before a crowd of 22,225. But such drama. We heard it in Croke Park, but down here at the Gaelic Grounds, we have the goals as well.
3: Yeah, Marty, one thing you can't do against Limerick is make mistakes, and you pointed out there. Mark Fitz won a great ball in the corner, messed around with it 5 seconds later, it's in the goal. And same again here around the middle, Waterford had 3 chances to pick the ball, never picked it. Ball scooped ahead, and O'Connor went through, balls in the goal 5 seconds later. Again, they'll just punish you every time if you make mistakes.
2: And there's now 2:22. That's about 28 points to 23. There's never been more than a point or 2 points between them, except maybe at the beginning when Limerick got a couple of early scores. Ball is sent wide. Waterford, they have shown tremendous spirit, tremendous passion. But right now, Waterford are trailing 2:22 to 1 goal and 20 points. 6 minutes to go, Des.
0: All right, thanks for that, Marty. Let's get the latest on the rugby. Ireland have been coasting. Michael, what's the latest?
4: They've won. There's 54 points. 5-5, 8-1. Scotland getting a score in the 86th minute of the game, and just a real commanding performance from an Ireland point of view. 2 tries for Brittany Hogan, 2 for Aoife Wafer, Cliona Maloney-MacDonald, Robin O'Connor, Aaron King, Stacey Flood, and Aisha Sutcliffe, the replacement for Scotland, getting a try in the 86th minute. Hannah Tyrrell from Farrell, there was only one winner of this one.
5: Yeah, no, absolutely. Brilliant performance from this Irish team. You know, they'd be delighted obviously to finish off a campaign for that. Their aim obviously was the 3 home wins and hoping to give an upset to one of the top 2 in England and France. They couldn't quite do that, and hopefully that'll be their aim next year. But brilliant to finish with such a momentous occasion, record crowd. They'd be really, really disappointed that they let Scotland in there, to be honest. But brilliant way to finish the tournament for these guys, and I look forward to what's next.
4: Ireland, there's only one team in this game, Des, right from the very beginning. A record crowd, 31,294 at the game this afternoon, and a tremendous victory from an Ireland point of view. 8-1, 54-5.
0: Wow, women's rugby certainly on the up with that. Thanks a million to Hannah and Michael, and we'll say goodbye from Croke Park, but we'll be the first to leave because the whole of Westmeath is hanging on here. They're still celebrating, still cheering, and they've a hell of a lap of honour to do. That's it. We'll say thanks to Cora Staunton, to Porrick Lodge, our commentator, Brian Fenton, and Kieran Cullen on sound here. But we have another provincial final, and I hope we can match the drama of this one. It's Armagh against Monaghan in the Ulster football final. Kyle Coney's with Adrian Eames, and Monaghan have started well, have they, Adrian?
6: They have, Des. They've started really well. They lead by 4-1. We're in the 8th minute here. Armagh haven't got going, but they've an opportunity here to get on the score sheet once again, and they're powering forward. There could be an opportunity of a goal, and it's blocked on the line. Well, the shot came in. It was an excellent shot as well from Darragh McMullen. Still there for Armagh. A cluster of bodies in around the small square, and Monaghan managed to survive that.

0: A particular Armagh threat. 8 minutes played, 4 points to one. Monaghan with the opening score through Conor McCarthy. An excellent point from him to set the tone for the afternoon. And then Andrew Woods with a magnificent two-pointer for the Farnley men. Oisín Conaty got Armagh off the mark in the 3rd minute. And just a few moments ago, Micheál McCarville landing a marvellous point from Monaghan, who lead here Kilconey by 4 points to one. A very encouraging start for the home team.
1: Yes, super start from Monaghan. They'll be getting huge joy off Rory Beggan's kick out, although that one he went short. Conor Turbitt nearly got his hand to it, and it forced that bit of a turnover that caused the scramble for the goal chance. But yeah, Monaghan definitely settled the better. Four shots in play, and Armagh have already registered three wides. Just as you see, Cian McCombo with a free kick that he's starting outside the 40 metre arc, but he's going to finish inside it, so it'll be a 1 point effort.
0: Okay, well, he runs up and you're spot on. He makes contact with the left boot just inside the arc from out on the right hand side, and that will result in a white flag. A second point of the afternoon for Armagh. It's a lovely afternoon. It certainly was. We've had showers inside the last hour, so grey clouds overhead, but a sprightly start from Monaghan, who lead 4 points to two.
1: Yeah, they're obviously playing into the crowd. They know they have to get the crowd behind them to create that energy. They already have had two turnovers in the Armagh half from Armagh going short on their own kickouts. But
0: well, Armagh lining out has selected three late changes, with Oisín McGorman, Bobby McCall and David Garland slotting in for Monaghan. It's Oisín Conaty on the attack here. We'll be heading to Marty Morrissey very shortly, and that attempt from Oisín Conaty off the upright and over the bar. This game is tightening up. It's Monaghan leading by 4 points to three. Let's go to Marty.
2: Indeed, down here, Adrian, it is Limerick who are strolling through the rest of the game. You have to have... Your heart kind of goes out to Waterford, because at 60 minutes, they were leading by a point, by one goal and 20 points to 22. But that space of a minute with two goals, first by Peter Casey, then Garrod Hegarty, making it 2:22 to 1:20. Darragh Dunham has added on 2 points. Tom Morrissey has added on 2 points. And certainly at the moment, Limerick are now in control by 2:27 to one goal and 20 points. And Waterford people and Waterford hurlers will look around and say, how in the name of God do we get here, considering 8-9 minutes ago we were a point up?
3: Yeah, and the game is 70 minutes, Marty, but the telling thing, I suppose, is Limerick have brought on a load of subs. Yeah. Mike Casey, Keane Lynch, Colin Collin, David Reedy, but nothing has changed their style of play. They've done the same thing over and over, and bringing on the subs hasn't made any difference. They just keep ploughing on, and now they're going. They're 10 up, and it could go to more, but nothing changes. The system is the system, and they stick to it.
2: And Limerick have so many class players, and the depth of talent they have on the bench. When you can bring on Tom Morrissey, Keen Lynch, the captain, in the middle of the field, getting another point between the 45 and 65, making it now 2 goals and 8 points to 1 goal and 20, and with just about 30 seconds to go in this match. 4 minutes of additional time has just been announced. But overall, I know if you're just after tuning into us, which I'm sure you're not, but if you are, you think, oh, Limerick walked away with it. They did not.
3: No,
2: Waterford gave it everything.
3: Very very competitive game. It's just, I suppose, in the moments that are really important, I suppose, with 10 minutes to go, Waterford needed to do something, not make too many mistakes, do the right thing on the ball. They made two, and that was the game.
2: And Waterford, I've been saying this, Patrick, while we were off air listening to Porrig at that wonderful Leinster football final. The elementary mistakes was a feature of all their games of championship. Making wrong decisions, passing a ball with a hurley rather than with a hand pass when it should have been
3: just
2: a hand pass.
3: Just at the wrong time, every time. Even we said it there a while ago, off air, Mark Fitz got another sharp puck out and started running. We could see the trouble he was running into. Yeah. And it's happening the whole half. Like, they need to go long after they received that, and it's the only way to keep away from danger, because Limerick love that. They love trapping you, turning it over, and Darragh Dunham ran on to get a point. Probably could have been a goal.
2: The learning curve has to be short pass all the way out if they want, but then it has to be delivered long, and that's
3: yeah. You don't want too many short passes, because they'll size you up. They'll take it off you, I suppose. And one sharp ball and up the field will do against Limerick, out of trouble.
2: And this victory for Limerick will give them 4 points. Cork are on 6 points, Clare are on 4 points, Tipperary on one each, which means that essentially it's a three-horse race. It means Limerick, Cork and Clare will go through to the All-Ireland Series. Who will be playing the Munster final? That has to be decided. But 71 minutes, 3 minutes of injury time to be played. It's Limerick, 2 goals and 28 points. Waterford, 1 goal and 20. From Limerick, let's go to Clonus, Ulster final. Adrian.
0: Marty, it's Monaghan who lead here by double scores, 6 points to three. They've got the last two scores through Conor McCarthy, his second point of the afternoon. And just a few moments ago, Oisín McGorman on his championship debut year. He made his championship debut last time out against Derry, when he slotted over a lovely score for Monaghan at the end of a neat flowing move. They were very patient.

0: In the build-up, a full house here at the Cauldron, that is in Tiernan's Park in Clonus, and Monaghan made an excellent start, leading by 6 points to 3. And so far, Kilconey, Armagh haven't really got going.
1: They haven't got going, and that's credit to Monaghan. They're doing exactly what I think they've caught Armagh on the hop here. Just Armagh are on the attack.
0: Yeah, an opportunity now for Andrew Mernon inside the scoring arc, right footed. He gave that one plenty of pep. He drove it in high and over the crossbar. Slowly but surely, the umpire raises the white flag. That's a top quality score from Andrew Mernon.
1: Yeah, come off a hot ball there. Joe McElroy won it and got it slipped out the side to Andrew Mernon. A great score, and it'll do his confidence the world of good. But Monaghan, throughout the course of this Ulster Championship, have been having shots probably from outside the 40 metre arc. And what's happening here is Armagh are coming out that wee bit further to engage them, and they've scored. What Monaghan are doing, they've scored 3 points from inside the 30 metre arc, which I don't think Armagh have been expecting.
0: A 2 point game, Monaghan leading by 6 points to 4. Micheál McCarville has possession just inside the Armagh half in a central position. The rain is a little more persistent now as McCarville just slows it down and works it back to Oisín McGorman, who solos the ball. He's unchallenged at the moment, nobody near him, as the Armagh bodies just drop inside the 45 metre line. So it'll be patient from Monaghan. Conor McCarthy gets onto the All-Star from 2023, drives inside the 45 metre line again, nobody there to check his progress. And now Desi Ward, who's capable of kicking a two-pointer. He's inside the scoring arc. He's going for the shot, right-footed, but that one will veer right across the face of goal and wide as the rain continues to pour down here. It's not exactly relentless, but it is certainly becoming a factor.
1: Yeah, and it'll make underfoot conditions that we've had more slippy, but that's the first registered wide from Monaghan today. Just as we see the kick out go away and Armagh get it away.
0: So 15 minutes played, it's Monaghan who lead by 2 points. Monaghan 6 points, Armagh 4 points.
2: And back here at the Gaelic grounds in Limerick, it is a penalty for Waterford. Shane Bennett facing Nicky Quaid in the Ennis Road grounds down at the Bulls. Oh, fantastic. Nicky Quaid, one of the best, if not the best goalkeeper in Ireland, diving spectacularly to his left. Couldn't stop the shot from Shane Bennett. That's a goal and 6 points. The left half back from Ballysagard has scored in this Munster Championship match. 73, almost 74 minutes played. It's Limerick 229, Waterford 220. More respectable from a Waterford
3: And deserved as well. They've played really good hurling all throughout, other than the mistakes. But the highlight, I suppose, for Waterford, Shane Bennett 1-6 from half back is kind of unheard of. His marker, Cathal O'Neill, got 6 from play, and Tom Morrissey came on and got 3, but he still had a great game. But it moves on for Limerick and on to next week.
2: Absolutely. 3 times they were level overall. 22,225 were here. Goals by Peter Casey in the 60th minute. Gerard Hegarty in the 61st ensured victory for Limerick. When Limerick were in trouble, they were trailing by a point at a time. Kevin Manning scored a great goal in the 51st minute, and Shane Bennett now on a penalty. The crowd are on the pitch. Limerick continue on. Heartbreak for Waterford. They hardly deserved to lose by this scoreline of 9 points. They were heroic all the way through, considering how many quality players they're missing in this championship campaign, how many injuries they have. 5 first-time, first-choice defenders, and, of course, Stephen Bennett.
3: Yeah, they've been impressive the whole championship. It's just unfortunate they're going to be out now. They've done so much right. But at the same time, there's clearly work on, and they are working on them. They've made great progress. It'll be interesting to see how they come next year with all their good 20s as well. So doesn't seem like good times for Waterford hurling now, but next year, I suppose, will be better again.
2: Well, considering their level of performances, Patrick, they must. I know they didn't win any game, they drew with Tipperary, but they must gain confidence in the quality of hurlers that they have, that they're going to win in the All-Ireland Club. There is a pool of talent when they're at full strength.
3: Yeah, and they haven't been blown away in any game. I know the scoreline now tells a different story today, but up until the 52nd minute or something, they were right in the game, and the same all throughout. So they're doing a lot right, and obviously they're going to have to take away a couple of things and work on them, and I'm sure they will do that.
2: On the Munster Championship table, it's Cork on 6 points. Limerick are now on 4 points with 2 victories, and Clare are on 4 points following their performance against Tipperary last night. They're the 3 teams that go through to the All-Ireland Series. The final round of games will see Cork against Clare, Limerick against Tipperary, and through that process, it will be a decision who's going to go into third place and who's going to go through to the Munster
3: Hurling
2: Final.
3: Yeah, so much has to happen next week anyway, even with Cork and Clare down the park. That's going to be massive. I'd imagine here with Limerick and Tip, I'd imagine Limerick will probably get through that, so they'll have 6. So it depends on what Clare do against Cork, I suppose.
2: Full time score at the Gaelic grounds, which is now packed with people on the pitch. It is Limerick 2 goals 29 points, Waterford 2 goals and 20.
4: Great stuff, lads.

0: Thanks for that. Well, in Clonus, Armagh are leading Monaghan by 8 points to 6. We'll be back there very shortly. Lots happening around the country in the sports front. Well, in the Premier League, Crystal Palace are leading Brentford by 2-1. Brentford chasing European football. Everton and Sunderland is 1-1. Leeds and Brighton 0-0 there. And Wolves and Fulham is 1-1. The big one, the relegation battle for West Ham will continue this evening. They take on Newcastle. That's at 5:30. A little bit earlier, Manchester United beating Nottingham Forest by 3-2. There was a huge win for the Ireland women in the Six Nations today against Scotland. They defeated them 54-5 in front of a record crowd of 31,294. A fantastic day for the Ireland women's team. While in the Leinster football final, it was all drama, but Westmeath got the better of Dublin 228-26 points after extra time. Only a second ever Leinster title for Westmeath, 22 years on from their only previous success in 2004. It was 22 points each at the end of normal time, and John Heslin did come on in that game, rolling back the years. Massive contribution from him as we head up to Clonus for that Ulster final between Armagh and Monaghan. And to Adrian.
1: Andrew Murnan with a shot from about the 13-metre line, and he slots it over the bar. And the complexion of this game, Marie, has changed, because Armagh now lead by 9-6. They've got the last five scorers: Murnan, McIlroy, a two-pointer from Charlie O'Burns, Burns again on target, and Murnan with that simple score. And Monaghan, who made such an excellent start, they've got questions to answer now that Armagh are beginning to pose.
2: Yeah, the kick out has changed slightly from Monaghan, and they're getting no joy. Rory Began is having to go long on all his kickouts, and Armagh are picking up an awful lot of the breaks. He'll go long again. First phase ball is not being caught at all because of the conditions. It's slipping out of fella's hands, so that's Armagh's slipping in, getting the breaks, and they've got five scores on the trot there.
1: 9-6 in favour of Armagh. It was a lovely day a little earlier. We had a few showers dotted around in the build-up to a throw-in, but it's been a little bit more persistent since the referee, who this afternoon is a Roscommon man, Paddy Nealon. These are good days for Roscommon. While with the Connacht success of the minors and indeed the under-20s, of course, last week, the seniors against Galway. So a Roscommon official in the middle taking charge. Oisín Conaty has possession for the Orchard County in around the middle. He just pops it off to Greg McCabe, and Armagh dictating and controlling. Darren McMullen slots the ball out to the right-hand side, and Monaghan with plenty of bodies behind the ball. A full house at St. Tiernach's Park in Clonus. Wonderful atmosphere, and you sampled the delights of the town a little earlier. You were on Fermanagh Street. You were part of the buzz, Kyle.
2: Yeah, just as we see Oisín Conaty get a shot away. Just ultra final day. It's nice to, you know, come through the town and see it. Just happened to be coming through at the same time as the Monaghan bus, and a huge, obviously, Monaghan following here today, but the crowd would have been right behind them at the start, but it's just petered out a wee bit as we see a bit of a stoppage on the clock here.
1: Well, every vantage point at St. Tiernach's Park is taken up. This venue, of course, has been hosting Ulster Final Day since 1943. Other venues have staged the Ulster Final over the years. Casement Park in Belfast back in 1971. Breffni Park also staged the Ulster Final. Of course, more recently, Croke Park as well. But this is very much the home of the Ulster Final. And it looks like Armagh are going to have to make a change, at least a temporary change. Charlie O'Burns, who's really come to the fore, has been forced off. It looks like a blood substitution, and the player on is Oisín O'Neill, and we know what he can do.
2: Yeah, another two-point kicker as well for Armagh. Just as we see it go long again, Monaghan could really be doing getting a break ball.
1: Yeah, they do. They win that dirty ball in around the middle. They had it initially. Andrew Murnan had done well, but now Ryan O'Toole has possession for Monaghan in around the middle of the pitch, and he just knocks the ball out to Micheál McCarvel on the left-hand side over near the Pat McGrain stand. And on to it now for Monaghan. Comes Stephen O'Hanlon. He'll have to try and dictate for Monaghan. He's such a pacey, will-o'-the-wisp player. And on to comes the more experienced Desi Ward. His 103rd appearance this afternoon for the Farney County. And now it's with David Garland. Garland just inside the scoring arc, pops it back, and the driven shot coming in from Desi Ward. And I'm afraid that one has just a shade off target from Desi Ward, who's normally so reliable. A centre half back by trade. He's named at number 7 this afternoon, but getting 40 usually picks off a couple of scores, and Monaghan could have done one there.
2: Yeah, they could have been that wee bit more patient in their attack, and Desi maybe forced that one just from outside the 2-point arc. But where they were in that first opening 10 minutes, they were moving Armagh.

0: about. They weren't taking any contact with the ball, and they were probing those wee pockets. Now they're just shooting that wee bit more frequently when they don't need to.
1: So Armagh in their fourth Ulster final in succession, looking to end the long wait since 2008 for Anglo-Celt glory. And Monaghan on the attack once again, led off initially by Micheál Bannigan. Onto it came Conor McCarthy, is still there for the home team. Eventually, Micheál Bannigan from just outside the small G rifles a shot in and over the bar. And that's a score that was desperately craved by Monaghan. They get it. And it's a two-point game. It's Armagh leading by 9-7.
0: That's exactly what they need. Conor McCarthy punched a hole. The ball slipped out, fell to Micheál McCarville. And there was Micheál Bannigan just to tap it over. And in a good area, instead of shooting on the outside of the two-point arc when they don't need to, they're getting joy from the inside.
1: Well, here go the Orange County once again as Cian McConnell slots it on Andrew Mernon just on the fringe of the scoring arc. He tries to play it across the face of goal, but it's been picked off by Monaghan, who were very vigilant defensively there. And Killian Lavelle, who has been really blighted by injuries over the last year or so, comes away with possession for Monaghan in their white jerseys and blue shorts, trailing by 2 points at the moment, 9-7 in favour of Armagh. Andrew Woods, who kicked their opening two-pointer, ships the ball down the left-hand side. And Aaron Carey getting involved now for Monaghan as the Armagh bodies flood behind the ball. And Armagh content just to allow Monaghan to have possession as the ball is moved across to this near side. Carey just slots it forward. It's a good ball as well. Might work out for the home county. Stephen O'Hanlon lays it off now to David Garland. O'Hanlon onto it once again. Oh, this is very lively and very good. Now O'Hanlon trying to punch yet another hole and an opportunity. And the driven shot from Ryan O'Toole is blocked down. Brilliant defending by Armagh to wrestle control of the ball. But it looked like Monaghan were in for a score. Ryan O'Toole, though, thwarted a last-ditch block. And away with it comes McGrain, Peter McGrain, for Armagh. And McGrain carries it forward. And now they're on the counter on the far side with Tomás McCormick. McCormick ships the ball into a central area, led off by Andrew Mernon. And they're certainly beginning to build up ahead of steam, Armagh. They're controlling the tempo of the game right now with Andrew Mernon. And Mernon just fists the ball crossfield to Cian McConville. McConville with 1 point to his name so far. Solos the ball up towards the 45-metre line. Darren McMullen makes a darting run. And now an opportunity perhaps for Armagh to pull the trigger. Joe McElroy works it back. And now they try to orchestrate things once again through Greg McCabe. Lays it off to the far side to Joe McElroy. McElroy on the Monaghan 45-metre line. Now Oisin Connaughty getting involved, driving forward up towards the 20-metre line. Still he goes. The right-footed shot coming in. And that one goes in and over the bar. That's a real quality score. It's a trademark Armagh score from Oisin Connaughty.
0: He's had a really lively start, and he's been picked up today by Tomás McCormick, who's trying to follow him about the pitch, he's been picked up by Desi Ward at times when he's coming forward. He's struggling just because Desi's going forward. He's cheating sort of out the back door, and it's just very hard because he's got already registered 3 points in this first half. And yeah, Armagh, the slow attack suits him that wee bit better because they try to punch those holes.
1: So Monaghan with possession, trailing by 3, 10-7. As Carl Gallagher, who had his time in Australia with the Adelaide Crows, lays it off again. Stephen O'Hanlon is onto it, but it's been coughed up, the greasy ball. Bobby McCall just lost possession for the Farney County. And away come Armagh. It's sent forward by Tiernan Kelly. Good early ball. And an opportunity for Oisin Connaughty now to take on Ryan O'Toole. He's driving forward. On he goes. And Connaughty, right footed shot goes in and over the bar from about 22 metres out from goal. While he had two players closing in on him, but he got his shot away. It's another score for Armagh, and it's another score for Oisin Connaughty.
0: Intelligent play by Tiernan Kelly in that instance. He recognised that Oisin Connaughty was one-on-one with Ryan O'Toole. Not often we see Armagh kick the ball in that instance, 40 metre pass up the line, and Oisin Connaughty just turned him inside. And we've actually seen two Monaghan bodies collide here, Desi Ward and Ryan O'Toole in that instance. Oisin Connaughty just slipped in the pocket and it knocked it over the bar. That's his fourth point from play in this first half.
1: Yeah, and he got five the last day against Down and five the week before that against Fermanagh. Clearly a player very much on form. Back-to-back All-Stars, Oisin Connaughty, the Young Player of the Year in 2024. He was outstanding. So the concern here for Monaghan is the two players down receiving treatment.
0: Yeah, as I say, Oisin is that lively and quick on his feet. Just as the two bodies were converging, he slipped in between the two of them ended up colliding. That was Desi Ward and Ryan O'Toole. He got away with the score. Desi's up and moving again, but Ryan O'Toole is still down at this minute in time. And look, the break might not do Monaghan the world harm in this occasion. Just give them time to settle down, set up their kick-out plan, which was working really well in the first 10 minutes. What they were doing was they were coming right outside the 65, running really hard. The Armagh bodies were having to follow, and they were getting joy out the back door. But they've went away from that in the last few minutes, and it's shooting Armagh to get the bodies around the middle for the breaks.
1: Well, for Gabriel Bannigan, I guess, and for everybody involved with Monaghan, the key to it all this afternoon, Kyle, has to be within touching distance going down the closing stretch of this match.
0: Yeah, I would imagine, you know, obviously when they had that start of going 3-0 up, that would have been a dream start. But, you know, getting it to 50, 55 minutes here and 3-4 points in it, sort of either way, would be very beneficial for Gabriel Bannigan. Spring Jack McCarron and stuff from the bench maybe exactly what they want coming in here at halftime.
1: So the clock has stopped, 26 minutes and 40 seconds. It's Armagh leading by 4 points at the moment, 11 points to 7. Play about to resume with Rory Began to take the restart here from Monaghan. That midfield area, such a vital sector, and the kickouts from both goalkeepers, Rory Began for Monaghan, and of course Blaine Hughes, who again gets the vote in goal for Armagh. Absolutely pivotal this afternoon. So Began prepares to thump it long, straight down the middle it goes. It almost reaches the opposing 45 metre line. It bounces over the heads of everyone. Tiernan Kelly in a foot race here with Micheál McCarville, referee keeping a close eye on that. Some of the Monaghan supporters feeling there should have been a free in. So too did Gabriel Bannigan, with his arms outstretched below us as we watch on from the Gerry Arthur stand here at St Tiernan's Park in Clonus. Ball laid off by Jason Duffy. Well, that was an opportunity, but the door was firmly shut.
0: Yeah, good scramble defence from Armagh, but it shows you with the length of Rory Began's kick, one bounce took it over the top, and it was half a goal chance. Just as I say, a good scramble defence from Armagh.
1: Conor Turbitt just lost his footing onto it, goes McIlroy and now Darren McMullen, known as D-Mac, to his teammates. Here's Jason Duffy outside the Monaghan 45 metre line. The sun has broken through at St Tiernan's Park. There is ominous clouds, mind you, overhead, so that I would suspect there'll be more rain before the afternoon is out. It was very much forecast. As Tiernan Kelly has possession, pops it off now to Darren McMullen. McMullen outside the scoring arc on this near side of the pitch. Gerry Arthur stands side. Jason Duffy will just knock it back out to Joe McIlroy. Has support available just behind him. Still no sign of the return of Charlie O'Byrne. So Oisin O'Neill is still involved. Here's Oisin Connolly on the 45 metre line. Dishes it off once again to Joe McIlroy. This is patient. Connolly onto it once again. 4 points to his name so far as he just moves the ball cross field. Armagh being very patient. And now an opportunity for Andrew Mernon on the spin just inside the scoring arc. But again, they slow it down. Kian McConville getting involved. Work back out to Oisin Connolly and now Conor Turbitt. Turbitt has had an outstanding year in the colours of Armagh and has really lit up the championship so far. Oisin O'Neill goes to ground underneath a challenge as Armagh retain possession. Just outside the Monaghan 45 metre line. It's Monaghan trailing by 4 points at the moment, 11 points to 7. Connolly has a go at goal. It's going to drop short, and that's collected defensively by Monaghan back there. Well, Oisin Connolly, given the form he's in, fancied having a crack at that, but it dropped well short.
0: Conor McCarthy doing his defensive duties there. Started really well, kicked 2 points, and just back in the defence, helping out. So a good ball up the lane here
1: towards Andrew Woods, and certainly the view of Paddy Burns, who's playing his football in down with St Mary's of Burren, was that it should have been a sideline ball for Armagh, but Monaghan got the decision, and now Stephen O'Hanlon puts the head down and bolts up towards the edge of the Armagh arc. Micheál Bannigan with the return pass, and the shot coming in from Stephen O'Hanlon, left footed shot, clips it in and over the bar, and Monaghan make it a 3-point game.
0: Yeah, I really think, you know, Monaghan need to do more to get Stephen O'Hanlon into the game. He's causing a world of problems. His pace, especially on conditions like today, all it takes is one jink, someone's down in the ground, and he finds himself in the space. So really good score from Stephen O'Hanlon, which in the first 30 minutes here, he's been a real bright spark for Monaghan.
1: Yeah, just over 5 minutes to go. It's Armagh leading by 11 points to 8. 5 minutes of the first half. Kian McConville back very deep inside his own half. Lays it off to Tiernan Kelly on his own 45-metre line. Armagh, the 14 times winners of the Anglo-Sel Cup, leading by 3 points, 11 points to 8. Wonderful atmosphere right throughout the day in Clonus in the build-up to this contest. Monaghan taking on Armagh. Lots of support, lots of travelling support from Armagh. They travel in huge numbers, of course. Tickets were very, very scarce. A lot of clubs were, well, underfunded in terms of tickets as Armagh tried to punch yet another hole with Jason Duffy inside the small D outside the 20 metre line. He's forced away from goal by the mere presence of Desi Ward, but Armagh managed to retain possession. Oisin O'Neill thought about going for the two pointer from outside the 45 metre line, but instead steers across field. An opportunity for Armagh with Oisin Comity trying to threaten once again. Monaghan tried to defend stoutly here.

0: in the end, the shot coming in, left footed from Tomás McCormick out towards the back post it goes, and it's mopped up by Monaghan defensively, and Micheál McCarville tries to work it free. Aaron Carey and McCarville once again on his own 20 metre line, and they transferred the ball right across the scoring arc with Carl Gallagher getting involved. Now the break is on for Stephen O'Hanlon and for Conor McCarthy, and call Micheál Bannigan goes to try and get onto it. David Garland is there, he picks it up just outside the 45 metre line. He goes to ground, and Paddy Neal, the referee, has awarded a free in.
1: And you would imagine this be Rory Began territory with 30 minutes played. He'll take his time, come up just to bring it back till a 1 point game. But that was a super tracking run. Armagh had a really good press on. Monaghan managed to beat it, but Jason Duffy done super tracking on Conor McCarthy. Got a hand in, and David Garland was brave on the ball, went down, picked it up, and Armagh fouled him just outside the 40 metre arc here.
0: So Charlie Oak-Burns is back on the Armagh team, and Oisin O'Neill, so that change has been reversed. So Charlie Oak-Burns has been terrific this year for Armagh, back on the field to play, and he's already got 3 points in total, including Armagh's sole two-pointer of the match. 1 two-pointer in this game for Monaghan so far from Andrew Woods, but they got an opportunity here with Rory Began. It's dead straight in front of the goal, and given the way he tends to knock them over the crossbar, you'd back.
1: Don't think he's going to have Began. He's going to have no problem with the distance, you can be sure of that, Adrian.
0: Just a word on the conditions as well, Kyle. There is a breeze which perhaps, well, it's eased off, but it earlier was favouring perhaps Armagh in the first half. But anyway, we'll get your thoughts on that. But Rory Began just plants the ball on the deck, preparing to take on this two-pointer for Armagh. Just outside the 45-metre line, dead straight in front of the goal.
1: It just looks as if... It looked as if Armagh had done a screen around him, down both sides, like made a bit of a box around him to try and put him off, but it didn't work. Rory Began at his leisure stroked it over the bar.
0: Yeah, he's got such marvellous technique. He just caressed the ball in and over the bar it goes. Began makes no mistake with that two-pointer for Monaghan. Although the scoreboard has yet to register the two-pointer. But here come Monaghan once again. David Garland towards the 20-metre line. Left-footed shot. Slots it in and over the bar. Well, this is a real purple patch at the moment for Monaghan. And David Garland, one of those three late changes made by Gabriel Bannigan. Left-footed. Drills it over the bar. And eventually the scoreboard begins to click on. It's all square with 3 minutes to go to half-time. Monaghan 11 points. Armagh 11 points.
1: I started to doubt myself for that Rory Began kick there. But yeah, really good purple patch from Monaghan. You see Armagh get the kick out of the way, and they're on the break here. Quick break.
0: So 11 points apiece. Armagh going forward once again. At times it's been a little lackluster from Armagh, but they're on the front foot here. Laid off to Oisin Conaty in a central position, about 35 metres out from goal. This could be his fifth point of the afternoon. He drills it in and over the bar. Well, there was no real doubt about it. Once Oisin Conaty created the space, he slots it over the bar. Armagh go back in front. A couple of minutes to go to half time, 12-11.
1: I think Gabriel Bannigan will be happy to get into the change rooms at half time and really look about a matchup that's going to have to be real tight. I know both teams are zonal to a certain degree whenever it gets into that slow 11v11, but they're going to have to pick up Oisin Conaty, because 5 points in the first half is not good enough. Brilliant from an Armagh point of view, but Monaghan will be disappointed.
0: Yeah, and again, the scoreboard still reads 11 points apiece, but here come Armagh on the front foot once again with Joe McIlroy. Charlie Oak-Burns up towards the Monaghan 45 metre line, and he slots off the pass. An opportunity for Jason Duffy to get involved. Now Tomás McCormick, who scored that fine goal here a fortnight ago against Down. Backing up his goal, of course, against Tyrone at the Athletic Grounds right at the start of the championship. Kian McConville is onto it. McConville, who's really cemented his place in the starting 15 for Armagh in this championship campaign. Connor Turbitt. Turbitt just lays it off. An opportunity now for Darren McMullen. McMullen forced to send it back out the pitch to the rejuvenated Charlie Oak-Burns, who moves the ball into a central area. Could be a two-point attempt on here for Tiernan Kelly, but instead he's inside the scoring arc. Eventually the shot comes in. It's driven in and over the bar, and that's an excellent score for Armagh. Kicked in and over the bar by Joe McIlroy.
1: Yeah, super score from Joe McIlroy. Tiernan Kelly stood on the 40-metre arc, went to line up the shot. The Armagh defender bought it, stepped inside, and Joe McIlroy coming in the loop for his second point of the day.
0: Yeah, so just over a minute or so to go to halftime at St Tiernan's Park. The referee, Paddy Nealon, has just issued that the clock, the instruction that the clock should be stopped with Armagh.

0: Leading by a single point, 12 points to 11. But this is a very good place Monaghan find themselves in approaching half-time.
1: I think it's actually 13-11, Adrian. The scoreboards are taking an awful long time to update here. I'm not sure what the issue is. But, yeah, it is 13-11 till Armagh. But just in that instance, Tiernan Kelly stepped inside. Desi Ward came out to meet him and took a serious hit right down the middle. And he's looking a bit worse for wear here.
0: Yeah, but he's going to soldier on, the evergreen Desi Ward for Monaghan. Ward, who made his debut for the county back in 2017. So Rory Began from this kick out. We're in the final 30 seconds of the first half, so they'll have to act swiftly here. Monaghan, who trail by 2 points at the moment, 13 points to 11. Armagh with the last couple of scores in this first half through Joe McElroy and Oisin Conaty. The ball played out towards this near side by Rory Began, and it's a claim by Oisin McGormand. The referee spots an infringement, and Armagh quickly on with it. And it's with Cian McConville. McConville drives up towards the 45 metre line. Still he goes. Cian McConville cuts on to his left hand side, sends it back now to Oisin Conaty. It's been in sparkling form so far in this match for Armagh, who retain possession. Conor Turbitt just outside the arc, back to Oisin Conaty, who will try and weave his way through. A little clever ball. Turbitt's in on goal, chance of a goal, and somehow Began got a touch to it, and it was a vital touch.
1: Not sure, was it a save? Just looking to see the replay. Did it come off the foot of the post? But yeah, super move from Oisin Conaty. He drew all the attention. People were getting close to him. Conor Turbitt dipped out the back. Lovely hand pass, and it hit the foot of the post just and dribbled out the wrong side and wide. But yeah, would have been a super ending for Armagh to this half.
0: And there goes the hooter. So it is half time in the Ulster football final. It's Armagh leading by a couple of points. They had an opportunity of a goal there, but denied by the woodwork right on the stroke of half time. Conor Turbitt's attempt, and then right across the face of goal. Your overall thoughts of the first half, Kyle?
1: Yeah, opening 10 minutes, Monaghan would be really happy with, but what happened after that? Armagh reeled off 7 scores in a row, one of those being a two-pointer, but then they hit their purple patch, and Rory Began being up, getting the two-pointer, along with David Garland drawing the game level, and I would be imagine Gabriel Bannigan at that stage then would be very happy to go in 2 points down.
0: So that's the situation at half-time. It's Armagh who lead by a couple of points, 13 points to 11.
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10: 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But on the sideline,

0: is another team. One that's passed on what they learned yesterday to shape those on the pitch today. That's what the game is built on. Because playing it forward isn't just about lifting cups, but lifting a team. And behind every county are those who lift us all. 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
2: Now, you're very welcome back. It's been a busy day today. Already there's been wins for Westmeath in the Leinster football final. They defeated Dublin after extra time 228 to 26 points. Half time in the Ulster Senior football final, Armagh leading Monaghan 13 points to 11. In the Munster Hurling Championship, Limerick defeated Waterford 229 to 220. And in the Tidy Car Leinster ladies football final, Dublin beat Kildare 212 to 2-6. Also in the rugby, a massive win for Ireland in the Women's Six Nations. They beat Scotland 54-5 in front of 31,294. That's a record for a women's game in Ireland. That was at the Aviva Stadium. We're going to head to the newsroom now for your 5 o'clock news, read by Petula Martin.
3: Good evening from the newsroom. Two people, both aged in their 20s, have been killed in separate road traffic crashes in counties Dublin and Donegal. The deaths bring to four the number of people who have died on Irish roads this weekend. A man died in a single vehicle crash on the R238 at Ardmore Muff shortly before 10 o'clock last night. Separately in Dublin, a female pedestrian died in a road incident in Loughlinstown shortly before midnight. Yesterday afternoon, two men aged in their 20s and 30s died following a collision on the N15 at Birch Hill in Donegal. In Thailand, a young Irish man and a Czech woman have been killed in a crash. It's understood the man is from Dublin. The Irish Embassy in Thailand was notified of the incident by Thai police. The Department of Foreign Affairs is providing consular assistance to the Irish man's family. The World Health Organization has declared an Ebola outbreak in the Democratic Republic of Congo a public health emergency of international concern. There have been 80 suspected deaths in the country, and officials said that more than 330 people are now infected. The WHO has warned of a risk to neighbouring countries with two confirmed cases in Uganda. Professor Kingston Mills, an immunologist at Trinity College Dublin, explained how the virus is transmitted.
4: Fortunately, it's not an airborne transmissible virus like influenza or SARS-CoV-2 that caused COVID-19. So it's not as easy to transmit as those viruses. It's transmitted by coming in contact with body fluids.
3: An investigation is underway after a firearm was discharged at a house in Wexford town last night. The incident took place at the property in the Cool Cots area on the outskirts of the town at around 11:30. A man aged in his 50s was taken to Wexford General Hospital with non-life-threatening injuries. A technical examination of the scene is due to be carried out, and Gardaí are appealing for witnesses to contact them.
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3: It'll be generally cloudy today with widespread showers and short sunny spells. Showers may turn heavy and persistent at times, and there may be thunderstorms, hail and localised flooding. It'll be breezy with highest temperatures ranging from 9 to 13 degrees. And that's all from the newsroom for now.
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8: Now, you're very welcome back. Halftime in Clonus, Armagh leading Monaghan 13 points to 11. We'll be returning to Centurionix Park in just a while. But now we're going to head to Greg Allen, who is live at the PGA Championship in Pennsylvania. Greg.
9: Yeah, half an hour into Pony Carrington's final round, and he really has been rolling back the years in a wonderful way over the first 3 days, and it's continuing that way. He's just birdied the second. He's told from 17 feet, and he's now under par figures, and one under par, tied alongside the likes of Scotty Scheffler, 5 off the lead. I know it's a lot to ask, but still, it is an extraordinary story. Harrington, 1 under after 2 holes. Shane Lowry eagled the 9th hole from 20 feet, but he dropped the shot on the 11th, but he's birdied the 13th, so he's back to 2 over par after 14. And the American Kurt Kitayama has shown the way today, shooting a 63, the lowest round of the week, and the joint lowest round in major championship history for the final round. Kitayama is 3 under, tied for 7th place, with, among others, Rory McIlroy. And incidentally, of course, this Rory McIlroy story is one which possibly could leave him adding a bit to his legend by the end of the day, because he's come from outside the top 100 after round one of a major championship, and he is in contention here. And nobody in the history of majors has come from outside the top 100 in the first round and gone on to lift the trophy. After the first round, he had 4 consecutive bogeys in the last 4 holes for a 74. He was back in a tie for 105th place on 4 over par, but the field was so bunched after round 1 that he was still only 7 off the lead. And remember, he was 7 off the lead after round 1 of the Masters last year, and of course he went on to win that. So he also dropped, incidentally, 4 shots in the last 4 holes of the Masters in round 1, so that's a bit of a coincidence. And it's also an indication of how McIlroy knows and also has the confidence and patience that he has the armoury in his game to fire himself back into contention just as long as there are enough holes to play. So we followed up that 74 with a 67 on Friday and a 66 yesterday. So from 7 off the lead in round 1, he was 5 off the lead in round 2, he's now 3 off the lead, and he was actually for a short period in a share of the lead yesterday. So it's definitely on for McIlroy to win his third PGA Championship and possibly his 7th major tonight, and he's on the course at 5 past 7 alongside Xander Schauffele, also on 3 under par, both tied for 7th place, at 3 off the lead of Alex Smalley, the 29-year-old American, and 1 shot behind the tie for 2nd place on 4 under, which includes John Rahm and Ludvig Åberg. And of course, we have to keep talking about Scotty Scheffler because of what he can do, and we know that he has the resilience to place a challenge tonight. He's 5 off the lead on 1 under, the defending champion, and also on 1 under, as I said, the extraordinary Padraig Harrington at 54 years of age with that birdie on the 2nd, 5 off the lead, Harrington.
8: Thanks for that, Greg. Now, you mentioned rolling back the years. One man who was rolling back the years today was John Heslin. Although he's still only 33 years of age, he played a huge part in Westmeath overcoming Dublin on a scoreline of 228 to 26 points. Only their second ever Leinster title, 22 years on from their only previous success back in 2004. And after that historic game, John Heslin spoke to Darren Frahill.
10: Yeah, unbelievable. I did retire, but I suppose such is the level of club football these days that staying in okay shape, I suppose. And look, I was fortunate, and we had a lot of unfortunate lads that got injured. I'm thinking of Luke and Johnny Lynham, who had big injuries, and if they didn't get injured, I wouldn't be here today, and that's the reality. So I'm just in a very privileged position. The county asked me, would I come back in, and can I give whatever that may be today, whether that be just chat to the lads and get them going, or play on the pitch, and that was I did today. And I just
11: when did you get the call?
10: I don't know, actually. I'll have to ask Mark what we're allowed to say.

0: 10 days, 2 weeks ago, maybe around then. Look, we've been probably chatting all year, you know, just dropping a text, trying to tease me a bit. But look, I had a busy. I'm just delighted to be here. It's unbelievable.
1: Well, what does this mean to you, winning this cup, the Lendy Cup?
0: Look, sure, it's what I trained for all my life. I mean, you know, the Westmeath team in 04, I was a kid and they were my heroes, still are my heroes, and they motivated me my whole career, and I'm just over the moon to have been part of this team. And I fully believe that those lads would have won it if I wasn't there today as well. Of course they would have, and that's why I came in, because I was just there to support them, and I was asked to come on for a few minutes today and did that. But they're a super bunch of players, fast, great, dedicated lads, and I'm delighted for them.
1: And you did play your part. You had a big impact. What was it like for you out there on the field?
0: Yeah, I suppose, look, you have to get to the pace of it very quickly. But sure, look, my career was very different because of the way the game was then. The rule changes have opened it up a little bit, gives an opportunity to get one-on-ones, balls going long. It was just brilliant. I was just delighted. I was actually just buzzing to be out there. It was great. And I feel like I'm in dreamland now.
1: Yeah, well, enjoy the celebration. Is there more to come for me?
0: Absolutely. Look, we'll enjoy this and we'll regroup, and we have another game ahead of us, so look forward to that.
2: That's a brilliant story, an absolute fairy tale. And as he said, he's trained his whole life to win the Leinster title, and they did it in absolute style today, overcoming Dublin. We're going to return to hurling now and Limerick's victory over Waterford today. After that game, Patrick Mulcahy spoke to Grod Hegarty about what's coming down the track.
3: Extremely tough. We were under huge pressure there at times, especially end of the first half, start of the second half. But you know what? We stuck at it. We dug in there. We got a bit of momentum at a good time towards the end of the game, and you know, we went on a bit of a roll, and obviously we closed out in the end, but we got to 2 points, that's all that mattered. But it was seriously, seriously under pressure at times there, which we knew, we expected that.
4: Conditions were tough out there and you were down a couple of points at the break. What was the words from John Paul and the team?
3: I suppose we weren't happy. We weren't too happy at half time. It was tough in the first half. We were playing against a strong breeze, but we weren't happy as to, I suppose, our effort levels in the first half. We had to up it massively, and you know, I suppose in the first 10 minutes, second half, we didn't, but we did when we needed to, the last 20 minutes. As I said, we pushed on, which is important.
2: Yeah, really big weekend of hurling to come. To the rugby now, and that women's Six Nations sensational victory over Scotland on a scoreline of 54-5. And as I've mentioned a few times now, 31,294 spectators watching on as Ireland demolished their opposition. And after that game, Ireland's second row, Sam Monaghan, spoke to our own Michael Corcoran.
5: I can't even describe or put into words what the feeling was out on the pitch every time. You know, we had a line breaker scored. The energy in the crowd was absolutely outstanding. It's a day we will all remember for the rest of our lives, and it's hopefully the start of a fixture being here now.
6: The excitement level, I would imagine, in the build-up to the game must have been a bit surreal. But when you're standing in the tunnel waiting to come out and you see the smoke going off and the music going off, I mean, that must have been incredible.
5: Yeah, it's what dreams are made of, really. It's taken 12 years to have another fixture here, and hopefully it's something we'll be a part of regularly for the future generations coming through. And it's so amazing to see all the little boys and girls shouting in the crowd. And, you know, it's what it's all about. And hopefully we've inspired it to be a regular fixture here.
6: Some opening 40 minutes. Wasn't it?
5: Yeah, it was, yeah. Yeah, look, I think we've been looking for an 80-minute performance this whole campaign. We were firing for this game. You know, we've came away from Wales feeling disheartened. We've missed opportunities out there, and we just wanted to really show everyone here today what we're capable of. We are capable of breaking into that top four in the world.
2: Yeah, remarkable achievement there from the Ireland women's team. Plenty more to come. A busy day in the Premier League front as well, particularly around that battle for European spots. So Crystal Palace and Brentford drew 2-2. So that's a precious point as Brentford bid for European football. They're in eighth and they have one hand on a Conference League spot for now. Anyway, Sunderland are well in the race as well. So they turned around the game today to beat Everton 3-1, so they're up to ninth and they're going to play for European football, a big final day game against Chelsea to come. And it was a big final day game for Seamus Coleman as well. He came off the bench late and he replaced Irishman Jake O'Brien for his final home appearance for Everton. An emotional day, no doubt. Leeds beat Brighton by 1-0, so they're above Newcastle and 13th in the table, a long way from the bottom three. Wolves and Fulham drew 1-1, huge game to come now. Newcastle and West Ham at 5:30, West Ham battling for survival. We're going to take a very quick break and back to Clonus then after these.
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10: Now we're going to head straight back to St Tiernan's Park, the second half of the Ulster football final between Monaghan and Armagh. Adrian, it looks like the umbrellas are out there.
11: They are again, Marie, and here go Armagh once again looking for another score. They lead by two, but that one from Oisin Conaty drops short. It's 13-11 in favour of Armagh right at the start of the second half, and the referee has awarded a free in here to Armagh, so an opportunity for them to extend their lead. As Marie pointed out, the rain has returned, and it looks like it could be down for the evening, Kyle, but an opportunity for Conor Turbitt to get his first point of the afternoon. A remarkable thing to say given the form he's been in, but he's got this free from the 20 metre line.
12: Yeah, and another stat, he hasn't missed a free in the Ulster Championship this year, so I don't imagine he's going to miss this one just directly in front of the post from the 20 metre line.
11: And he doesn't, and it makes it 14 points to 11 in favour of Armagh. Both teams with changes right at the start of the second half. Gareth Murphy is in place of Paddy Burns for Armagh, and Darragh McInerney, who was listed to start wearing number 2, but didn't. He comes in for Desi Ward, who shipped a pretty heavy knock during the course of the first half, so that's a big loss from that begging kick out. Armagh have possession, and Turbitt could be in on goal. 25 metres out, right-footed shot, and it's knocked in and over the bar. Dylan Byrne got his hands to it to force it over the bar, otherwise it might well have been an Armagh goal, and that was a bit of a meltdown there defensively in terms of the restart there by Monaghan.
12: Yeah, Rory Began on these kickouts, sort of medium kickouts that he's going to the pockets, when Armagh, where they're positioning themselves going zonally, they're getting joy from that. I think Rory is better getting the ball as far and long away from his goals as possible and try and win breaks from there.
11: So 3.5 minutes gone in the second half, and the umbrellas are certainly out in St Tiernan's Park in Clonus. This time it's a more safety first approach from Rory Began, but it's Armagh who've won possession from that kick out straight down the middle, and they're coming forward in an orange wave at the moment, leading by 15 points to 11. Andrew Mernon will allow the ball to run through to Jardy O'Burns just outside the scoring arc, far side of the pitch. Oisin Conaty getting involved once again, an excellent first half from him, from the Tiernan Old player, with 5 points from play. Here's Turbitt, who's got on the score sheet now in the second half. But this is a crisp move and the driven

0: Shot goes in and over the bar. Jason Duffy rifled it in. It might well have ended up in the back of the net, but it just flashed over the crossbar.
1: Lovely move from Armagh. Crisp hand pass and Jason Duffy coming powering down the middle and just from inside the 20 metre line knocked it over the bar.

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4: Towards halfway, and the orange jerseys pouring forward once again. Greg McCabe from the Shane O'Neill's club just slows it down, and Armagh retaining possession, 16 points to 11. Early stages of the second half in the 2026 Ulster football final, and Armagh beginning to take a grip on proceedings. Tomás McCormick from the Pierce's club just sends it forward. It's a greasy ball once again. Appeals that the ball was picked off the ground, but on they go. Joe McElroy goes to ground, and he's been guilty of overcarrying the ball. Referee Paddy Nealon right on the spot, so Monaghan get the relieving free as the rain gets heavier and heavier. 16 points to 11 in favour of Armagh.
5: Yeah, the start that Armagh have had, that would have been what Gabriel Bannigan would have been talking about at half time. Just they would have wanted to get the first couple of scores on the board and not let Armagh settle, but it has went the opposite way about. Just interesting note that Dylan Byrne is picking up Oisin Connolly really, really tightly in the second half, and obviously they've recognised that 5 points in play, they can't let him continue in that vein of form, so they're tagging him hard here in the second half.
4: Well, here come Monaghan looking to get on the score sheet for the first time in the second half. It's with Conor McCarthy just outside the arc. He sends it back to Stephen O'Hanlon. Now Micheál McCarville getting involved about 47 metres out from goal in the central area. Micheál Bannigan, nephew of course of the manager Gabriel Bannigan, lays it off now to Oisin McGorman. He drives forward inside the arc, right footed shot coming in from a very difficult angle. Well, that's a really good score from Oisin McGorman. It just about dropped over the crossbar. Well, that was superb from McGorman.
5: Yeah, really good score. Andrew Woods was coming off on the loop and he sort of sold the dummy. Two Armagh players went to him and he looped around the back and knocked it over the bar with his right foot. Now it'd be interesting if they can get their hands on Armagh going short with the kick out, and it's for retaining possession. They're really, really good at that, Armagh.
4: Yeah, Blaine Hughes, who was pretty much faultless against Down a fortnight ago off the kicking tee, went short to Greg McCabe, and now Armagh carry the ball up towards halfway. And it's with Darren McMullen, and McMullen lays it off. Cian McConville getting involved, and now Oisin Connolly, who has been very closely watched at the moment by Ryan O'Toole, works the ball out to this right hand side, Gerry Arthur's side of the ground here, the stand that we're occupying at the moment, sent on by Tomás McCormick. Could be an opportunity for Tiernan Kelly towards the end line, and he's deemed to have carried the ball over the line. It's a wide ball, 16-12 in favour of Armagh in the 43rd minute in the Ulster final.
5: We're going to see a lot of spills and fumbles the way the rain's coming down here in the second half.
4: And again, it's a sloppy kick out, but Rory Began and Monaghan get away with it.
5: Monaghan, just poor kick away there from Monaghan. But yeah, what Armagh do is, whenever Rory Began's going to play the short kick out, when Rory gets the ball, he thinks it's on, and then when he plays it, Armagh are that agile and moving in between, just you see, is a goal chance.
4: Oh, what an opportunity. Tiernan Kelly in on goal, and he makes no mistake. It was a superb ball from Darren McMullen over the top, and Tiernan Kelly beats Rory Began. And that could be a vital moment in the Ulster final.
5: Yeah, poor play from Monaghan on the initial instance. 45 metre ball down the line that was never on, picked up by Armagh. One kick pass over the top from Darren McMullen into Tiernan Kelly, and he made no mistake slotting it home to Rory Began's near post. But the kickouts are what's struggling, that's causing Monaghan the world of problems. See Jack McCarron getting ready to come into the play.
4: So it's a 7-point game. Armagh in front, and they've struck the first goal of the Ulster final. There's a right old bottleneck for possession in the middle of the field. Paddy Neal, the referee, has awarded the free, which is quickly taken by Armagh. Andrew Murnan trying to dig it out, but it's there for Micheál McCarville, who fists it on. Armagh backpedalling at the moment. Bobby McCall with a fisted pass now. Opportunity for Oisin McGorman, lays it into a central position for Andrew Woods, and Woods goes to ground, and the referee Paddy Neal awards a free in from about 30 metres out. This should be pretty routine, but Monaghan looking for a response, and they'll surely get a score out of this.
5: Yeah, they need to, but it was that man who scored the goal who made the tackle, just Tiernan Kelly. Andrew Woods was just went to sell him that bit of a dummy, sidestep, and came in, and I would imagine he'd be picking up the first yellow card of today's proceedings. So double substitution here as we see Ryan McInnes ready to come into the fray.
4: Yeah, Ryan McInnes.

0: Gillespie, who was a sub, introduced as a sub the last time on and won the Ulster title back in 2015. He's about to come on as a sub in the 2026 final. Jack McCarron is being introduced and David Garland goes off. So Ryan McInnespy will be on very, very shortly. And he's going to replace Oisín McGorman. So a double change being made by Gabriel Bannigan as the rain continues to pour down. It's in Tiernix Park in Clonus. It's Armagh leading by 116 to 12 points.
1: Yeah, the two men that was not named to start are the two men that's been replaced, and you would imagine that Monaghan will want the same kind of impact that Jack McCarron had in the semi-final against Derry. Definitely need some kind of that inspiration here in the next 20 minutes.
0: So it's a 7-point game. Here comes the free for Monaghan, taken by Micheál Bannigan, and he slots it in and over the bar. A little too close for comfort towards that right hand upright, but he managed to steer it inside the upright, and that was the key thing. Another score for Monaghan.
1: This is where the joy has to come for Monaghan to get primary possession or force Armagh on the turnover. The kick, Blaine Hughes is so precise off the tee.
0: Well, Blaine Hughes directs the ball out towards this near side. It's kept alive by Darragh McMullen and snaffled up for Armagh by Peter McGrain. His uncle Paul was the last Armagh player to lift the Anglo-Sel trophy back in 2008. Here goes Tomás McCormick driving up towards the 20 metre line, dishes it off. Armagh looking for another score here. McCormick has possession once again, sends it back out to Turbitt, and Turbitt has support available from Jason Duffy. Duffy now for Greg McCabe, about 50 metres out from goal in the middle of the pitch. Just slowing it down now, Armagh once again to Jardy Oak-Burns, and now Conor Turbitt getting involved, and the set play will kick in very, very shortly for Armagh. Cian McConville onto it just inside the Monaghan half as the rain continues to peter down in St. Tiernix Park in Clonus. Cian McConville involved once again. Here's Conor Turbitt. They have options out to the right-hand side if they decide to go that particular route. There are about three Armagh players in and around the large square at the moment. Conor Turbitt sends it out to Jarley Oak-Burns, left-hand side.
1: Bit of a set play. Come and bring Oisín Condy out into the pocket where they can get that bit of one-on-one speed, and that's what they're trying to tell Jarley Oak-Burns.
0: Yep, but here come Armagh once again, and the shot coming in right-footed. It was a patient build-up, and they get their score at the end of the move. It's another white flag, and that's a quality score from Jason Duffy.
1: Yeah, who's really come into the game in the opening 15, 20 minutes. He wasn't mentioned, but he's really come to the last 15, 20 minutes of the first half, and the opening 15 minutes here, he's had a big influence on proceedings.
0: We're in the 47th minute. It's Armagh who have pulled clear once again, 117, which equates to 20 points to Monaghan's 13, so it's a 7-point game. Here goes Conor McCarthy. McCarthy solos the ball in and around the middle of the pitch. It's all a bit slow at the moment. Ryan O'Toole getting involved, the fullback for Monaghan, moves across towards this near side, the Gerry Arthur stand side here in Clonus. O'Toole onto it once again, having got the return pass from Stephen O'Hanlon. O'Toole pulls the trigger, right-footed shot. It's very, very high, but crucially, it's very, very accurate. Great score from Ryan O'Toole.
1: Inspirational score, nothing wrong with that. Stephen gave a 1-2 with Stephen O'Hanlon and continued on his run, and it went over the top of the height of the stand here, and it eventually landed over the crossbar. Again, we see Blaine Hughes with the ball. Monaghan going very much zonal, matching Armagh's numbers on the inside line.
0: And the man from Carrickcroppen directs it downfield. Oh, that's a terrific take by Andrew Murnan. Well spotted by the Armagh goalkeeper. And they're motoring once again with Cian McConville. Plenty of orange jerseys in attack here. McConville cuts inside. Thought about the shot. It's still there for Cian McConville. Looked like he had his jersey held, but the referee deemed him to have been guilty of overcarrying the ball.
1: Yeah, and they're going to bring it up because Armagh too poked the ball away. I think Cian's problem in that instance was he had two options and he didn't know which one to take. He had Andrew Murnan and Oisín Connolly both coming off him, and he didn't know which one to take. Eventually, he decided on neither and overcarried the ball, and it was ended up with a ball being brought up. And we're seeing Rory Beggan going to come up to have a go at this survey. No, he's eventually come to the halfway line, and then they didn't use him.
0: Well, perhaps that was the decoy being operated by Monaghan, but Beggan has stayed up the pitch at the moment as McInnespy gets involved.
1: They need to keep four back for Rory to come up in this instance, so they're technically a man down on their attack.
0: Well, here go Monaghan trying to Furridge in opening, Stephen O'Hanlon working back to Carl Gallagher, and now Ryan McInnespy on the turn, all bottled up behind the car.

0: Trying to get onto it for Monaghan, but it was very, very congested area, and Monaghan had that coughed up the ball. The referee spotting an infringement, and it's going to be a free for Armagh, well inside their own half. Armagh leading by 117 to 14 points as we tick into the 50th minute here, Kyle.
1: Yeah, Monaghan trying to penetrate down to the middle where a lot of Armagh bodies are with that zonal defence. That's where they want you to go and eventually turn you over. So Monaghan have got to work the wings, bring people into play, and try and get one or two pointers here just to bring themselves that wee bit closer and create that wee bit of anguish amongst Armagh.
0: Well, Monaghan traditionally have a very good record against Armagh in terms of the championship. They've won four of the last five, but it's Armagh who lead here by 6 points at the moment. They're on the attack once again, looking to extend their lead back out to seven once again, held up by Dara McMullen as the rain continues to pour down. That's in Tiernach's Park in Clonus, so that's making the conditions rather difficult for the players in terms of the handling. It's not driving rain or anything like that, but it is persistent, so they'll have to cope with the conditions at play at the moment. And here go Armagh with Oisin Conaty driving up towards the 45 metre line. He's been well marshalled at the moment, and he just pops it off now to Andrew Mernon outside the scoring arc. Sent back, there could be an opportunity of a two-pointer if they engineer it. Conaty onto it once again, but it is very patient. Another change on the way for Monaghan, with a man who was listed to start, Stephen Mooney, about to be introduced. But Armagh on the attack. Oh, they could be in here for a goal opportunity. Darren McMullen, right-footed shot in. Began makes the save. It's still there for McMullen, and in the end, he slots the ball over left-footed. Well, it might well have been a green flag, but in the end, it's a white flag, Darren McMullen.
1: Yeah, but what Armagh do so well is they slow it down nearly to walking pace. They put bodies inside, slight hand pass in, and Darren McMullen come flying off his shoulder, and Rory Began managed to get a foot till it fell back into the path of Darren McMullen, and he lifted it up and knocked it over the bar with his left foot.
0: So the change made by Monaghan, and Bobby McCall, who was such an influence against Derry last time out for Monaghan, he goes off. He made his championship debut that evening. They have high hopes for him, but he goes off, and he's been replaced by Stephen Mooney. So Gabriel Bannigan beginning to play his cards now.
1: Yeah, he has to, with an 8-point game, he has to make the calls now and go really, really go for it.
0: Andrew Woods has possession, received the pass from Micheál McCarville. Ryan O'Toole getting onto it now. Jack McCarron, the hero at the Athletic Grounds a couple of weeks ago, when he brought it to extra time with that magnificent kick from the sideline. Here's Micheál Bannigan, the Monaghan captain, dishes it off now to Stephen O'Hanlon, about 50 metres out from goal. He's been very closely monitored at the moment by Charlie O'Burns. Now back with Carl Gallagher, and Monaghan now trying to create an opening opportunity. Jack McCarron solos the ball on the 45 metre line out towards the hillside of the ground. That's in Tiernach's Park. Jack McCarron just slowing it down. Stephen Mooney is available, closer to the Gerry Arthur stand. And there's a decoy run there made by Stephen Mooney. And now it's collected by Conor McCarthy. McCarthy now to take on Andrew Mernon on the 45-metre line. He injects real pace here. Still he goes. Conor McCarthy, left-footed shot in and over the bar. But that was all his own hard work there. He just put the head down and bolted towards goal and kicked it in and over the bar. Conor McCarthy with the point for Monaghan.
1: Yeah, a bit of a mismatch in that instance. Lined up Andrew Mernon, went at him. Lucky Armagh players got back just to cover across for the goal chance, and he took the right and the sensible option just to knock it over the bar.
0: 52 minutes played. It's Armagh leading 118 to 15 points. Armagh retained their own kick out. Kian McConville out towards this near side to the goal scorer, Tiernan Kelly. And Kelly solos the ball, has options further forward, but just checks back and finds Conor Turbitt. Now Charlie O'Burns is onto it. Charlie O'Burns just slows it down and back with Conor Turbitt. And once again, bodies inside around the large square, including Joe McElroy at the moment, providing some height and some presence. Tomás McCormick picks out Jason Duffy. Duffy on the 20-metre line, just a few metres in from the sideline on the Gerry Arthur stand side of the ground. Back now with Kian McConville, who solos the ball. Armagh dictating the pace and tempo of the game, looking for space to open up, but Monaghan quite content just to sit off at the moment. Killeen Lavelle has to deal with this advanced run here. Looks like there was a foul there, and referee Paddy Nealon awards a free in. Some of the Monaghan supporters not too happy with that.
1: And the management, just Gabriel Brannigan has expressed his disappointment a few times with the calls, not just not going his way, but yeah, just that hard run that's causing that Monaghan backline all the problems in the world.
0: So it'll be Conor Turbis to take it. Dead straight in front of the goal, about 35 metres out. So he solos the ball a couple of times. Conor Turbis bounces the ball. 3 goals and 13 points coming into this Ulster final. Top score in the Ulster Championship. Right-footed shot. Angles it in. And over the black spot it goes. It's another score for Armagh. Chalk it down. They move on to 119 to Monaghan's 15 points.
1: It just seems to be every time Monaghan get that score, Armagh do enough to get another one on the other end. It's never, they're never letting them get a couple in a row to try and create any bit of pressure on them.
0: From the restart, it's Micheál Bannigan who collects for Monaghan. His goal against Derry a couple of weeks ago was absolutely huge. He got 1-5 that night, 1-8 in total coming into the Ulster final. Fists the ball out to the right-hand side from Stephen O'Hanlon, and off they go, motoring once again. Aaron Carey lays it back to Stephen O'Hanlon, just on the fringe of the scoring arc on the hillside of the ground here in Clonus. Laid back now to Jack McCarron, about 10 metres in from the sideline on the far side. He works it on to his left. The angle shot from Jack McCarron drifts away to the left hand side and wide. 119 to 115 Armagh, the dominant side at the moment, Kyle.
1: They are, and you can see what Jack McCarron, he's been itching to try that on a number of instances. He's just trying to get back on his left foot to get the shot away, and he knows that Monaghan need a two-pointer. Just uncharacteristically, Blaine Hughes puts the ball out over the sideline, gives Monaghan another opportunity to go on the attack.
0: So Monaghan with a sideline ball in and around the middle of the pitch. They go short. They're, of course, without Louis Kelly this afternoon because he suffered an Achilles injury. Here's Jack McCarron onto it, twisting and turning. Aaron McKay nearby. They work it back out the pitch. Carl Gallagher getting involved here now. Is an opportunity for Stephen O'Hanlon. It might open up for O'Hanlon, and the fizzing shot just a fraction over the bar, but it is a point for Stephen O'Hanlon and a point for Monaghan.
1: And I think maybe that's something, you know, if they're getting into that maybe 20 metre range where the conditions today, the ball just skated off the ground, they could, you know, between that crossbar and hit the ground, try and get a goal chance, because they don't look at this minute in time of getting anything in the back door on this Armagh team.
0: So Ross McQuillan back after his injury replaces Jason Duffy. That's the change being made by Kieran McGeaney. We're in the 56th minute at St Tiernan's Park in Clonus, and it's Armagh leading by 119 to 16 points. That's how things stand here. But Monaghan will still feel there's the prospect of snatching the Anglo-Celts. Rory Began a long way from his goal for this kick out to come from Blaine Hughes, the Armagh goalkeeper, who's just looking to see what options might be available. There was an issue just coming up to half time with the stop clock here in Clonus. Andrew Wood's got a tilt it now. Jack McCarron sending it on. There could be an opportunity for Stephen Mooney. Just lost his bearings. It'll run here for Dylan Byrne to collect it on the 20 metre line. Sends it back out. Here's Aaron Carey, right footed shot coming in. Is it going to drop over the bar? And the answer is in the affirmative. It's another score for Monaghan.
1: Yeah, that's exactly what they need to do. Blaine Hughes played a ball, and I told you the conditions were going to just become that bit harder to hold the ball. It was a straight ball out the line from Blaine Hughes' kick out. Joe McElroy didn't hold it. It spilled half a goal chance, and at least Monaghan have come away with a score to bring it back to a 5-point game with about 14 and a half minutes to go again.
0: Oh, and that's a poor kick out, and it's Andrew Woods who has claimed it for Monaghan on the far side of the pitch. Lays it off now to Jack McCarron. He will bring so much influence to bear. He's going for a two-pointer here from outside the arc. It's dropping in and over the bar. Brilliant from Jack McCarron. That's what he can deliver.
1: Super score, and it just raises the crowd that wee bit. But I felt that was the only joy that Monaghan were going to get, was coming off pressing Blaine Hughes' kick out, put them into an area where Armagh didn't want to go to. And as a result of that, they've got 3 points from that 1 two-pointer and one another single point.
0: So 13 minutes remaining, and we're down to a 3-point game in the blink of an eye, really.
1: A one-score game, yeah.
0: And from the kick out, it's Monaghan who've managed to gain possession. Conor McCarthy with a swarm of orange jerseys around him, but Armagh have got control of the ball once again. Jarry Og Burns surging forward, lays it up. Opportunity for Tomás McCormick trying to fist it goalwards. Began gets a hand to it, and Began manages to hold on to it. And the referee, Paddy Nealon, has awarded a free out to Monaghan. That feels almost like a score for Monaghan.
1: It does, yeah. They had primary possession here. Conor McCarthy, I think, in my opinion, was fouled. Didn't get it, and they done really well to scramble back, get the ball. Tomás McCormick.

0: McCormick went to get a fisted point and he just got a handed. Rory Began clawed it from the crossbar and ended up picking up the free kick. But yeah, just the Monaghan's tails is up. This is their purple patch, and what can they make from it?
1: Gabriel Bannigan, the manager, on the touchline, just urging his players to push forward. Here's Jack McCarron just moments after that two-pointer. Works it onto his left. The angle is very difficult for McCarron, but he makes no mistake. Monaghan are right in this, right at the party.
0: Yeah, super score from Jack McCarron. It was that tight an angle. I wasn't sure if it was over the bar, and I was looking at him, and he fist pumped the crowd. That's how I knew it was over the bar, Adrian. And we're down till 11 and a half minutes here. We're down for a grandstand finish, exactly where Monaghan would have wanted to be going down the home straight.
1: Armagh in their fourth consecutive final. The last three have brought heartbreak. They're leading here, but they have to try and close it out because Monaghan are coming at them like a steam train in Clonus. The free-in has been awarded to Armagh in around the middle, and the referee, Paddy Nealon, has just issued the instruction to stop the clock, which says at the moment 58 minutes and 47 seconds. It's Armagh leading by 119 to 20 points. It's a two-point game, and this one is right back in the mix.
0: Yeah, and realistically, 5-6 minutes ago, Adrian, it wasn't looking that way. Armagh were getting every kick out of the way. Blaine Hughes was perfect off the tee, but it's just become a wee bit of a squeeze. Armagh spilled a few balls, and as a result of that, there's been 4 points on the trot from Monaghan. And you would imagine here, Jolly Oakbourne's been down. He's going to take a bit of sting out of the play. Armagh are going to set up a set play to try and get the scoreboard moving, just to see Oisín O'Neill going to come back into the fray.
1: Yeah, Oisín O'Neill about to be reintroduced. He was on briefly as a blood sub during the course of the first half for Jarley Og Burns. And the change being made. In fact, Cian McConville is the player who's going off, and on goes Oisín O'Neill. So Cian McConville has played his part. But it's going to be a winning role for Cian McConville and for Armagh. They have this free in and around the middle, so off goes Cian McConville. And Oisín O'Neill is in rainy Clonus. Armagh with his free, driven in by Darren McMullen towards the edge of the arc, picked up by Greg McCabe, but he spills the ball, and Stephen O'Hanlon will come away with it for Monaghan. The team in white, with belief coursing through their veins at the moment. On he goes. Stephen O'Hanlon lays it off. Armagh backpedalling at the moment. Micheál Bannigan caught in possession, and Armagh with Gareth Murphy have managed to regain control of the ball inside their own 45 metre line, but Jack McCarron has it back for Monaghan. McCarron on the spin, trying to get away from three Armagh players. He's managed to do so. He's done really well to retain possession. Lays it back now to Killian Lavelle. Lavelle into a central area, and on they go, and the shot coming in. Will it go over the bar? The answer is yes. Stephen O'Hanlon with a two-pointer. What a time to get it.
0: Yeah, and that man Jack McCarron has made a world of difference. But really, really uncharacteristically from Armagh in that instance, I think it was Darren McMullen just launched a high ball in for no reason. They had the ball and they just kicked it away, and not something we're accustomed to seeing this Armagh team. But credit to Monaghan, they've really brought the fight to them, and we know in this Ulster Championship they haven't laid down.
1: Well, here come Armagh at the other end with Conor Turbitt trying to engineer a score. The ball sent back out of the pitch. Armagh trying to threaten once again. Ross McQuillan is on to it. They back now to Oisín Connaughty. The scoreboard to our right-hand side saying Armagh 119, Monaghan 21 points. So we make it 22 points for Monaghan after that excellent score from Stephen O'Hanlon. Here goes Tiernan Kelly. Tiernan Kelly, who got Armagh's goal. They need a score now. Conor Turbitt up towards the 20-metre line. Eventually, the shot will come in from Oisín O'Neill. And over the bar it goes. This one is ebbing and flowing at the moment, Kyle.
0: Yeah, such an impact that man has had off the bench. He's probably doing it. Probably would love to be starting, but he has to settle for that role of coming off the bench. And he's always provided that bit of impact. Really good score from Oisín O'Neill. As you see Rory Began get the ball away.
1: Yep, and Armagh unable to get possession. O'Neill has been a real impact player this year for Armagh. If you think of Stephen Campbell over the last few years, Sheen O'Neill off the bench, 4 points against Down, 4 points off the bench as well against Fermanagh, and of course before all of that, 6 points at the Athletic Grounds in the opening Ulster Championship game against Tyrone. Here goes Conor McCarthy though for Monaghan.

0: In and around the middle of the pitch, he just checks his run back with Andrew Woods, who lays it back to Dylan Byrne, about 55 metres from their own goal at the moment. The ball sent down the line by Andrew Woods. It's a really clever ball to pick out Killian Lavelle, and Lavelle motoring down this near side. Stephen Mooney is onto it for Monaghan. Back to Stephen O'Hanlon. Thought about the two-pointer from the 45-metre line. Jack McCarron is available. O'Hanlon has been a real influence in the second half. Continues to move across the pitch, out towards the hillside of the ground here in Clonus. Stephen Mooney onto it for Monaghan, who retain possession. Back out to Jack McCarron, who will try and orchestrate now for Monaghan. 63rd minute. In Clonus, it's Armagh 120, Monaghan 22 points. McCarron has possession, and they'll be patient about this, Monaghan, and try and engineer another equalising score. Sent forward to Stephen O'Hanlon. What a second half he has provided so far for Monaghan. Takes on his man, works it on to his right. He'll get his shot away. Stephen O'Hanlon has nailed it. Monaghan absolutely flying it in Clonus.
1: What Ishan Connolly was doing in the first half, Stephen O'Hanlon's doing in the second half here. Super score. But again, you can see what teams are working on the training ground. Jack McCarron knew to be really, really patient. They found the mismatch of Stephen O'Hanlon and Joe McElroy. One quick sidestep and away, and a super, super score. And again, there's Blaine Hughes off the tee and out over the line.
0: So we're all square. It's Monaghan 23 points, Armagh 120. A reminder, there will be extra time, but no penalty kicks, of course. There will be a replay if required after extra time. That'll take place next Saturday. Here goes Micheál McCarville for Monaghan, trying to edge in front here. They last won the Ulster title in 2015 under Malachy O'Rourke. Before that, they'd won in 2013, ending a long wait, a 25-year wait for Anglo-Celt glory. Can they possibly do it this afternoon? And they have possession on the far side. Sent back out to Jack McCarron on the 45-metre line. He slows it down. Well, there's a real confidence and belief about this Monaghan team. When you consider their league campaign, they were whitewashed in the league. They think all seven games by an average of 10 points. And at the time, Gabriel Bannigan was making the point, there were so many players out through injury, obviously without the Scotstown contingent as well. But here they are going toe-to-toe with Armagh. O'Hanlon carries it forward. Opportunity for the shot here coming in from Carl Gallagher. And has he managed to get a white flag? No is the answer.
1: No, just probably the right idea, but he was another step or two in the play. But Monaghan's tails are right up here as we see another short kick out in these conditions. It's not ideal.
0: Yeah, they go short with the kick out, but it works out. Tomás McCormick was able to gather it under real pressure. He carries it forward. Tiernan Kelly trying to retain possession for Armagh. Just a metre or two in for the sideline, and the referee, Paddy Nealon, has awarded a free for Armagh, which is quickly taken. Aaron McKay carries it forward, and now Darren McMullen is on to it, zigzagging this way and that, giving Carl Gallagher the runaround at the moment here in Clonus. Here's Andrew Murden. He'll slow it down. It's all square in the Ulster final. We had extra time, of course, at Croke Park a little earlier, with Westmead recording a famous victory over Dublin to win the Leinster title for the first time since 2004. Armagh looking to end a long wait since 2008, but it's a level game at the moment. But they are trying to engineer a score. Just over 5 minutes remaining. Dylan Byrne trying to close out the avenue of approach. There could be an opportunity here. It's fisted in over the bar. It goes. It's a score for Armagh. Well, they make no mistake with that one.
1: Ross McCullen, I think, just on that instance, come powering. Oisín Connolly attracted the attention. Ross McCullen come powering through. And I think he could have went for goal. And especially in the conditions that we are, they'd be took maybe the half-sensible option. Fisted it over the bar.
0: So Ross McQuillan fisted in and over the bar. 23 points, Monaghan. Armagh 121. It's a one-point game in favour of the Orchard County. Paddy Nealon has awarded a free in to Monaghan on the far side.
1: And I would imagine they'll take all the sting out of it. Rory Began will come up as well within his range.
0: Yeah, it's outside the 45-metre line. So Rory Began will eye this one up for sure. He's generally unflappable in this kind of situation. Armagh going to make another change very shortly, and the very experienced Rory Grugan has played very little football this year is coming on, and Joe McElroy, who of course is really coming back from injury, he's got to go off. So experience being brought to bear here with Grugan on.
1: Not a bad substitution to be bringing on a man that has been around the block and won the All-Ireland and played an awful lot of games for Armagh coming in those last 5 or 6 minutes here. But yeah, I was here today that Monaghan played Mayo in the league, and Monaghan were beat out the gate, and at that time you could never see them getting within a kick of the Ulster

0: Ulster final, never mind being in it, and 3 minutes to go being a point down.
1: Yeah, and they had this free kick to be taken by Rory Began. It's between the 65 and the 45 metre line, about 15 metres in for the sideline on the Pat McGrain stand side of the ground here. So the angle's difficult, the distance is difficult. It's a difficult kick no matter which way you shake it. Right footed, he drills it in and it goes wide.
0: Yeah, you would know by the huge crowd that was here, you would know from the Gerry Arthur side that if that went over the bar. But yeah, Rory probably wary of conditions and Stanton foot, didn't want to put his whole foot through it and just dragged it across the face of the Armagh goal.
1: So the kick out from Blaine Hughes, absolutely crucial here for Armagh. The clock rolls on, 66 minutes and 40 seconds. He directs it out towards this near side. Mernon goes to try and contest, but it's Monaghan who gained possession. Stephen Mooney has it, sends it back now to Andrew Woods, right on halfway. He just slows it down. Monaghan have possession. They trail by a single point. 121 for Armagh, 23 points for Monaghan. Closing stages of the Ulster final of 2026. Stephen O'Hanlon has got his hands on the ball. Lays it back now to Andrew Woods. Woods, who kicked a two-pointer early in the match, lays it off now as Monaghan try and orchestrate a move here. Micheál Bannigan with a short pass. He'll get the return from Killian Lavelle. And off he goes. And works it through. An opportunity here. And the shot from Conor McCarthy goes in and goes over the bar.
0: Super score. Yeah. Monaghan have been really, really good in the second half. Conor McCarthy found himself in Jolly Oak Burns. Presented for the ball. Double back. Micheál Bannigan played it into his pocket. And a really, really good score.
1: This is great stuff from Monaghan. They've really brought the fight to Armagh this afternoon. If Armagh are going to win the Anglo-Celt for the first time since 2008, they're going to have to do it the hard way. Monaghan going toe-to-toe with them. Closing stages here as the clock heads towards the 68th minute.
0: Don't rule it. We've talked about extra time being in Croke Park today. And the way this second half is, with 2 minutes to go, you wouldn't rule out Armagh trying to hold the ball for a long period of time and get the last shot away.
1: Yeah, Monaghan 24 points, Armagh 121. And they will know what the clock says at the moment, the Armagh players. Darren McMullen has possession. They'll make another change very shortly. They'll try and just wind down the clock and just make it pay in their favour. That Armagh change will be made very shortly with Daniel McGee getting ready to come on. As they slow it down once again, Armagh. Oisin O'Neill is on it. The clock says 68 minutes and 37 seconds. Jardy Oak Burns solos the ball, bounces it. Here's Ross McQuillan. And McQuillan just lays it back to Jardy Oak Burns. As we head towards the 69th minute, patience is a virtue, they say, Kyle.
0: Yeah,
1: and the Armagh are patient.
0: And that's what they're trying to do. They're trying to draw Monaghan out, hold it for that last play so they can be sure that they get the shot away.
1: Oisin O'Neill has possession on the far side, and now Armagh will try and inject pace into the attack. Here they go. We're into the 70th minute at St. Tiernan's Park. Monaghan claiming there was a breach there. Gabriel Bannigan is on the pitch. They are very exercised at the moment, the Monaghan bench. Here's an opportunity for Greg McCabe. McCabe on the turn inside the scoring arc. Sends it back out towards Rory Grug, and Jarley Oak-Burns coming on to it as well for Armagh. Oisin O'Neill is there. Sent on now by Tomás McCormick. Grugan sends it cross-field.
0: 30 seconds left.
1: Conor Turpin is onto it. Is this going to be the winning score?
0: He touched it on the ground.
1: Bearings at the crucial moment. He went to ground and he touched the ball on the ground. And now it's an opportunity for Monaghan, but the ball is untidy. Darren McIlarney under real pressure, but he manages to work it out to Ryan O'Toole. Brilliant block down. Armagh have managed to get possession back from absolutely nowhere. Brilliant stuff from Armagh. Look at the clock, 69:56. The shot coming in. Began is there to collect. The hitter is about to sound.
0: Yeah.
1: We're going ahead for extra time, Kyle.
0: Yeah, we said it today. I just felt that on the 68th minute that Armagh, the way they were positioning their bodies around sort of the halfway line, the 65 lane, they were going to try and hold it for that 2 minutes. They did that and it didn't work out for them. But super, super effort from Monaghan in the second half.
1: We are heading to extra time yet again in the Ulster final. Monaghan 24 points, Armagh 121.
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17: Now you're very welcome back. The day of drama continues. Westmeath needed extra time to win the Leinster title. They beat Dublin 228 to 26 points. A historic day for Westmeath. 22 years on from their only previous success back in 2004, they won the Leinster title once more. Well, the Ulster final also needs extra time. It is all square between Armagh and Monaghan, and we're going to bring you all the action between now and 7 o'clock on an extended Sunday Sport. The Munster hurling game between Limerick and Waterford went Limerick's way. Waterford were in the game for long periods and led for quite a while as well, but it was Limerick who won out in the end, 229 to 220 in the TG Cahir Leinster Senior Ladies Football Final. Dublin beat Kildare 212 to 6, and there was a big win for the Ireland women's rugby team as well against Scotland. They defeated them 54-5 in front of 31,294 fans. Well, it is 6 o'clock now, so we're going to head to the newsroom to Harry Manning.
18: Good evening. Four people have died on Irish roads across this weekend. Three of the fatalities were in County Donegal and one was in Dublin. Aisling Kenny reports.
19: A man in his 20s died following a single vehicle collision in County Donegal shortly before 10 o'clock last night. It happened on the OR 238 at Ardmore Muff. The driver was the only occupant of the car. And shortly before midnight,

0: midnight last night, a woman pedestrian in her 20s was killed in a road incident in Loughlinstown in South Dublin. She was hit by a car on the N11 Bray Road. Yesterday afternoon, two men aged in their 20s and 30s died following a collision on the N15 at Birch Hill in County Donegal. Gardaí are appealing to anyone who witnessed the incidents to come forward.
1: In Thailand, a 20-year-old Irish man and his Czech girlfriend have died in a road traffic accident. He has been named locally as Max Hendrickson from Dublin. It's understood the crash happened on Friday and involved a scooter. Donal Ryan reports.
2: Max Hendrickson was from Cabra and was well known in his local area. The 20-year-old was named as Ireland's Young Filmmaker of the Year at the Fresh International Film Festival in 2023. He was a student in his second year at Dunleary Institute of Art, Design and Technology. It's understood he was travelling on a scooter with his girlfriend in Thailand when the crash happened. Tributes have been paid to Mr. Hendrickson, with neighbours and family friends said to be devastated about what has happened. Labour TD Marie Sherlock said that he had an incredible future ahead of him as a filmmaker and that her thoughts were with the family. The Department of Foreign Affairs has also said it's providing consular assistance to Mr. Hendrickson's family.
1: The World Health Organization has declared an Ebola outbreak in the Democratic Republic of Congo as a public health emergency of international concern. A total of 88 deaths and 336 suspected cases have been reported in the country. The WHO has warned of a risk to neighboring countries with two confirmed cases in Uganda. Professor Kingston Mills, an immunologist at Trinity College Dublin, explained how the virus is transmitted.
3: Fortunately, it's not an airborne transmissible virus like influenza or SARS-CoV-2 that caused COVID-19. So it's not as easy to transmit as those viruses. It's transmitted by coming in contact with body fluids.
1: The National Famine Commemoration has been held in County Galway. The ceremony took place at the Irish Workhouse Centre in Portumna. Our regional reporter, Theresa Mannion.
4: This is the first time the state commemoration has taken place in Galway. Hundreds of people attended the wreath-laying ceremony and military honours on the site of the old Portumna workhouse and graveyard. In his keynote address, the Taoiseach said that when we look at the modern world, there is no such thing as an unavoidable famine. At all times and in every circumstance, they result in the action and inaction of others. He said places like Sudan and Gaza are seeing mass hunger because of conflict and disregard for basic humanitarian values. The event included songs and poetry inspired by the famine, and children from St. Brendan's National School helped unveil a commemorative plaque and assist in the planting of a native Irish tree. There was a solemn laying of wreaths, followed by the playing of a piper's lament and the last post. Theresa Mannion, RTE News, Portumna, County Galway.
1: And that's all from the newsroom for now.
5: With your forecast, and there will be plenty of showers and longer spells of rain around for the evening, and it is going to stay unsettled tomorrow and early next week with further rain and showers. Temperatures will slowly increase as next week goes on though. Now this evening, widespread heavy showers or longer spells of rain will continue, with the chance of some hail and localised flooding and moderate westerly winds. Tonight though, it is going to become drier as showers become isolated and clear spells develop. It's going to stay cloudier though in the southwest, with outbreaks of rain and drizzle there. Some patches of mist and fog forming too. Lows tonight generally of 1 to 5 degrees, but a little bit milder in the southwest. Tomorrow then is going to start dry and bright for most, with a few patches of mist and fog lingering. Cloud and rain in the southwest will gradually spread northeastwards across the country through the day, but Ulster and some of North Leinster will stay dry. Highs tomorrow of 11 to 15 degrees in moderate south to southeast winds. And that's your latest forecast. So have a lovely evening.
6: Thanks so much for that. Well, we know that Monaghan never know when they are beaten. They have secured extra time in Clonus. It finished full time, Armagh 121, Monaghan 24 points. We'll be back there for extra time very shortly. But now we're going to head to Greg Allen, who is at the PGA Championship. Greg.
7: And of course, Paddy Carrington on the course now for well over an hour, and he's going very nicely. He holed a putt of 17 feet across the green on the second. That has been the only birdie he's made, but he hasn't dropped a shot, so he's now under par figures.

0: For the first time in the championship, and at the moment tied for 28th place now, he's just moved down to after six holes. But what a performance by the 54-year-old former champion here back in 2008. Shane Lowry, he's finished with a round of 68. It featured an eagle on the ninth hole, a 264-yard fairway wood, went to about 20 feet, and he holed that putt for the crowning point of his round. And of course, he opened with a 68 on Thursday, the damage done with a 76 in the second round. He's back on two over par, and that is eight shots off the leader, Alex Smalley. And Smalley will be teeing off at 7:35 alongside Matty Schmidt. Smalley on six under par, Matty Schmidt, the German, on four under. Also in the group on four under, Nick Taylor and John Rahm. They're the second last match on the course at 25 past seven. Ludvig Åberg and Aaron Rye, also on four under par, two off the lead. They tee off at 7:15, and at five past seven, Rory McIlroy on three under par alongside Xander Schauffele. And Rory McIlroy, as I was saying earlier, he was 105th after the first round. Nobody has ever won a major from so far back as Rory was after the first round. But it's on tonight. He's only three off the lead. And it might be remembered, when he last won this title in 2014, he was three off the lead with nine holes to play. Here he's three off the lead with all of 18 holes to play. It's possible, it's on, and goodness knows, you know, to win a seventh major title after that dearth of titles that he had for 10 years, it would be some story.
1: Well, Greg, you've seen them all. What are his chances this evening?
0: Oh, they're very good, just so long as he straightens his driver a little bit, because yesterday he only hit six fairways. Now, the second round was much better, but he scored better yesterday than he did in the second round in terms of his driver. His driver is better on Friday than it was yesterday. He knows that it's still an area of his game that the entire future of his chances here are dependent on, because when he uses the driver well, it's an absolute weapon. Yesterday he drove two greens, including the downwind par 4 sixth, which is measured almost 400 yards, and he two-putted for birdie there. If he drives it well, anything is possible tonight, because we know one thing as well, I think, has to be said. He doesn't have an awful lot of pressure on him. He doesn't feel as though this is a chance of winning a tournament because of how far back that he was on Thursday. So he feels that this is a kind of a shot to nothing, as they say in sport. Not like the pressure he would have had on him at the Masters, where he had a six-shot lead after two rounds and he was laden with pressure. The pressure is off, and goodness knows that could unleash the great talent that he has in this final 18 holes. But he's still got a lot to do. Guys like John Rahm and 4-under, Ludvig Åberg and 4-under par, you know, of high quality players. And of course, Rahm, with a point to prove, the two-time major champion, now a LIV Series player, really does have a point to prove, because Rahm, I think, wants to show the world that his move to LIV did not deprive him of the ability to win a major. And here he is on 4-under par, just two off the leader, Alex Smalley. But McIlroy, only three off the lead, definitely has a chance. Just a word for Scotty Scheffler, who's moved to 2-under par, and Scotty Scheffler, the world number one and defending champion, is right in the mix as well.
1: Great stuff, Greg. It is perfectly poised for the evening. Sticking with golf, Leona Maguire is into the back nine of her final round of the LPGA Tour's Queen City Championship in Ohio. Maguire is level par overall after 11 holes, 1-under par for her round, but she's still well off the pace. Leading is England's Lottie Woda on 11-under par. She has yet to start her round while in the late game in the Premier League. A win for West Ham would see them move above Spurs and out of the bottom three, but they have it all to do. They currently trail Newcastle by 2-0. They're coming into the game a bit, but Newcastle have been pretty good in that opening half so far. But the big story of the day was Westmead defeating Dublin to win the Leinster title. And man of the moment is their manager, Mark McHugh, and he spoke to RTÉ Sport after the game.
2: What them lads have just done for Westmeath football, they won't know it. They won't know it tonight, they won't know it tomorrow, they won't even know it this year. Like, you know, obviously, and all we're hearing is 2004, all 2004. And yes, that's the one history. Now 2026 will be remembered as well. And, you know, I suppose we broke the hood of 1992 in Donegal, 2012. And sometimes you get annoyed listening to it all the time. And, we questioned them from day one. We says, up in our first meeting, we're going to see Wally walking up the steps of the Hogan Stand, and he did that today, and I couldn't be prouder of that bunch, Damien.
1: Yeah, I think he will be remembered for a long time to come, the job that he'd done. Well, one of the other stars of the show was Senan Baker, and he spoke to Darren Farrell after the game.
3: Every lad there, he's out on his feet, out on the pitch there, just trying to do whatever we can just for the last 5 minutes. We're kind of hanging on there, just running around, chasing the ball like headless chickens, but thankfully we just got
4: Come on now, there's a bit more than headless chickens going on there. You guys knew what you were doing.

0: and like such a controlled performance and lots of character as well. Do you think that was the case?
1: Yeah, no, we just, same as every game, you know, we come up with a game plan and training. The lads, the management team, they're unbelievable the way they can just dissect a team and they can set us up on what we have to do to get the job done. And it's up to us as the players then. They hand it over to us to see what we can do out on the pitch. If we can follow that, you know, we'll be, won't be far off. We know that anyway.
0: You came off the bench, but what an introduction. 4 points. Did you feel at all at any stage before this game that today might be your day when you do get the chance?
1: You know, you just, you're obviously disappointed not to be starting. Everyone loves to be starting, but, you know, you got to do a job for the team when you come on then. Whether that's kicking scores or blocking ball or, you know, saving ball, running hard, you know, everyone has a job to do when they come on. Because the lads on the pitch, they do it so well to begin, and that's a hard slog, but it's all worth it in the
0: end. Special with your brother there, which as well?
1: It has to be, absolutely, you know. We grew up taking lumps out of each other in the back garden and then just come out and do it in Croke Park, then, you know, that's exactly what, that's what football is all about, you know.
0: And your dad, Ollie Baker, of course, Clare hurling legend. Where did the football come from? It didn't come from him, did it?
1: He'd tell you now it did, but I don't know. I just play whatever you can, played every sport growing up. You know, he didn't push us to do anything, hurling, basketball, athletics, soccer, rugby, everything.
0: Did it all.
1: You know? Yeah, that's what it's all about, you know, enjoying your sport, and just days like this, it's very enjoyable, all right.
0: More to come from this team?
1: Oh, yeah. Do you know, we've another game in 2 weeks. Do you know, the season's not over here, like, do you know, we don't know. And I think we're guaranteed another game after that then as well, no matter how that one goes. So, just game by game. Same as our Leinster Championship here, like, just taking it game by game, not looking too far ahead of ourselves, but hopefully, yeah.
2: A great advice there from Senan Baker, him and his brother Tadhg, absolutely vital for Westmeath, and of course a very famous dad who knows all about winning with Clare. Now, extra time is about to start in Clonas, our second extra time of the day. Let's see how it goes. We'll go back to Kyle Coney and Adrian Eames.
3: Cheers, Marie. Well, yeah, you say extra time is about to start. We can only start when there are two teams on the pitch. The Monaghan players are out there at the moment. It's been quite a lengthy wait for the Armagh players.
4: They've sent Aidan Faulkner on ahead out for them.
3: For the toss.
4: Yeah.
3: And here come the Armagh players. So Kyle Coney, all square, extra time, the fourth year in a row. The Ulster final is going to extra time. Who's got the initiative now, or is it too hard to call?
4: Yeah, look, it's definitely, it's in the balance. You would imagine maybe the tails would be up of Monaghan. They were the team that probably didn't want the game to end in that initial period. But after halftime, Armagh were the team that started stronger. They kicked three in a row before Monaghan got on the scoreboard. So, but credit must go to Gabriel Brannigan. Recognised Oisin Conaghy was causing the world of problems in the first half of normal time. And by my reckoning, Oisin Conaghy never scored in the second half by Dylan Byrne, man marking him. So good man management there by picking him up. So ascendancy maybe slightly with Monaghan, but it's hanging on a knife edge here, Adrian.
3: Yeah, well, there's been cruel heartbreak for Armagh in the last three finals. 2023, they lost on penalties to Derry a year later, lost on penalties to Donegal, and of course last year lost to Jim McGuinness's men after extra time. So they were hoping for fourth time lucky, I guess, and it may well happen, but they got a bit of work to do, and Monaghan right in it. All square, and extra time is underway. The first period, 10 minutes each way, no penalties, of course, this evening. If they're inseparable, it will be a replay next Saturday. Micheál McCarville collects for Monaghan and sends it back now to Killian Lavelle. Lavelle, the centre halfback, drifts out towards the Pat McGrain stand side of the ground. It's with Jack McCarron, and this may well be the feature of both periods of extra time, teams retaining possession and trying to engineer the score. There won't be too many scores, you'd have to imagine, during either period of extra time. But here goes Stephen O'Hanlon. He might have other thoughts about that. Works the ball onto his left-hand side and kicks it over the bar from inside the arc. O'Hanlon with 5 points in the 70 minutes, and he's landed another score for Monaghan.
4: Yeah. And he's got the compression, red compression socks up. Obviously a bit of cramp setting in on the calves. Yeah, these kickers are malfunctioning a wee bit for Armagh. They're lucky in that instance, but as you see, Micheál McCarville down with a bit of cramp as well. So you'd imagine in the next 10 to 15 minutes, there's going to be a lot of sore bodies and tired bodies out on the pitch, Adrian.
3: Yeah, well, they had to go to the well, of course, against Derry last time out, as Armagh tried to go forward, but Monaghan came through against Derry. Have they got the heart and the stomach for the battle? You have to imagine both sides will have to really go for it. Rhino Tool, well, it's like a bar of soap that ties the ball, but thankfully the rain has eased off. No rain at the moment. Monaghan possession, referee Paddy Neal.

0: has signalled a free in favour of Monaghan. They go short with it to Killian Lavelle, who solos in and around the middle, and already players beginning to cramp up Ryan O'Toole in a spot of bother at the moment as Conor McCarthy works it out to this right-hand side. Aaron Carey is onto it for Monaghan, moves the ball into a central position for Jack McCarron, and McCarron now trying to work it on. It's Darren McInerney getting involved now. Ryan McInnesley puts the head down, drives forward. He's inside the arc, and still he goes. The evergreen Ryan McInnesley goes to ground, and he's been pulled up for over-carrying the ball by Paddy Nealon.
1: It was a 50-50 call. Ryan McInnesley driven into the space, and two Armagh bodies got him. He might have been falling anyway, but not for the first time today. Gabriel Bannigan's been not happy with it, with a few calls going his way, but yeah, the ball is, conditions are very, very slippy and soft.
0: And some Monaghan supporters felt there were a couple of breaches by Armagh during the latter stages of the second half of the match, as Oisin O'Neill gets onto it now for Armagh, about 15 metres in from the sideline, as they attack the Rosslea into the ground in this first period of extra time, forced away from goal, being very closely watched there by Ryan O'Toole, sends it down the line. It's an untidy ball, but Armagh managed to retain it, sent back out the pitch now to Rory Grugan on the 45 metre line, about 15 metres in from the sideline, checks this way and that, and Grugan just sends it forward. Well, there was an option perhaps to give him the return pass, as Daniel McGee lays it off at Rory Grugan, who is so experienced trying to engineer a score here. Oisin O'Neill is onto it. O'Neill now will lay it off. Armagh trying to punch a hole here with Oisin Connaughty. Still he goes. He's driving forward, and just the sheer weight and numbers in the end.
1: He's going to bring it back just for a slight tug on him, Adrian, just before that.
0: Yeah, well, he's a real live wire, of course, Oisin Connaughty, but was kept under the shackles, really, during the course of the second half. But he was a man on a mission there as he drove through, but he was fouled, so it's going to be a free in for Armagh, and Cian McConville, who didn't see out the 70, is going to take this free. He's back on for extra time. Monaghan will make a change very shortly, and Cameron Dowd will be in very shortly for Gabriel Bannigan's side. So Cian McConville,
1: something that Kieran McGinney did do in the Ulster Championship game against Donegal was the players that he was taking off, he was putting back on again. Cian McConville was one of those, Ross McCullum was one of those, and they caused Tyrone the problem that day in extra time. So that's what he tends to do. Cian McConville is the man who's going to take this free kick after not seeing out the 70 minutes.
0: So here he comes. It'll be a kick from inside the arc, but only just inside the arc. Left-footed shot coming in from the right-hand side, and it's a white flag, and we're all level once again. It's Monaghan 25 points, Armagh 122. It's a seesaw battle, very, very hard to call.
1: Yeah, it is. It's you would imagine scores are going to be hard to come by in these 10 minutes. Just both teams who want to be very, very cautious on the ball, work it to the percentage shots, see if they can get away.
0: Yeah, well, certainly Westmeath made hay in extra time against Dublin at Croke Park a little earlier. So we have our respective champions right throughout Ireland. Kerry, the Munster champions. Roscommon, the Connacht champions. Westmeath, after a long wait since 2004, the Leinster champions, beating Dublin a little earlier after extra time. But who will be crown champions of Ulster this evening, or will it go to a replay next weekend? We'll have to wait and see, but we're level at the moment, early stages of extra time. In fact, we're now into the fifth minute, so a little over 5 minutes to go to half time in extra time. Aaron Carey about 48 metres out from goal, as Killian Lavelle nearby. Onto it comes Stephen O'Hanlon. What a big performance and big shift he's put in. Aaron Carey on it once again for the Farnie men. Conor McCarthy soloing the ball on the far side. Killian Lavelle is making a darting run through the middle. Here's Micheál Bannigan onto it as he tries to forage an opening. Patient, back out now to Killian Lavelle. And now it's Stephen Mooney from just on the fringe of the arc. That right-footed shot is going to drop short, and it's gathered by Blaine Hughes. Didn't quite get enough on it.
1: Nah, I just think he was coming under that wee bit of pressure. I think he didn't need to take the shot. There was another pass in it out to his right-hand side and worked the percentage score. But yeah, he forced the issue on that one, dropped short. See Armagh just making their way out of defence here.
0: And the ball is worked on. Gareth Murphy getting involved, and now Rory Grugan heading inside the Monaghan half on this near side. He managed to shirk off the challenge of Carl Gallagher, and still he goes. Rory Grugan shaping up to shoot here. Left-footed shot. Will it have a sufficient curl on it? The answer is no. Well, some of the Armagh supporters were preparing to celebrate, but a wide ball there from Grugan.
1: Yeah, right call, right call. Am I just...

I think it tailed at the end. It tried to make its way back just over the top of the post and wide. But yeah, Ryan opened up for Rory, and just I think it was Dylan Byrne just got a slight hand to tell him when he was going to pull the trigger, and he didn't get it away. Well,

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4: In the finish, Rory Grugan setting up Oisin O'Neill, and he dispatched the ball past the advancing Rory Began, to make no mistake, 2.22 for Armagh, 25 points for Monaghan. So that could be a big, big moment for Armagh in the first period of extra time, but plenty of time for Monaghan to rescue the situation from Began's kick out. It's claimed by Stephen O'Hanlon, the bouncing ball into his gloves, right footed ball, he punts it forward. Opportunity here for Ryan McInnesby. McInnesby taking on Aaron McKay. There could be a point here. Oh, brilliant block by Aaron McKay. Just got a touch to it, and that snuffed out a near certain point for Monaghan. And now it's Armagh on the counter attack from deep inside their own half. Their tails are up after that goal scored by Oisin O'Neill. Daniel McGee lays it off deep inside his own half. And the Orsher County certainly believes that they're within touching distance of this big prize that is the Anglo-Celt Cup, but still a long way to go with 3 minutes of the first period of extra time plus a further 10 minutes to go. So plenty of time for Monaghan to salvage this situation. Conor Turbitt has possession for the Orsher County. Tomás McCormick back to Turbitt, who's in on goal. Conor Turbitt fists the ball in and over the bar. It's another score for Armagh. They're beginning to pull clear.
5: Yeah, their ability to cover the ground, get in behind Monaghan. Stephen O'Hanlon's one of the players now that's cramping up, but yeah, they're just come from a blocked shot from Ryan McInnesby on the other end of the pitch, and within 25 seconds the ball's been fisted over the bar by Conor Turbitt on the other end. But yeah, it's just swung here as we see another turnover.
4: Yeah, and Armagh have managed to claim possession. They lead by 4 points at the moment. Charlie Oakburns goes to ground under pressure. Still there for Monaghan, but it's Armagh who have possession once again, and off they go with Oisin Conaty trying to float it out towards Cian McConville, but it's claimed by Ryan O'Toole inside his own scoring arc. Works it back to Stephen O'Hanlon. A lot of tired and weary bodies out there. Stephen O'Hanlon will carry it forward, and he slips it off. And here go Monaghan once again. They need to score their trail at the moment. 2.23 to 25 points, but Monaghan have possession. Jack McCarron is on to it. He was so inspirational in the second half of this game when introduced by Gabriel Bannigan. Here's Stephen Mooney, yet to make his mark on the game. It's back now with Roy Began, who's joined the attack here in and around the middle of the pitch. Has support available and lays it off to Max Maguire, and Max Maguire, who was promoted from the under-20s, he's in for his championship debut. Opportunity here now for Monaghan as Micheál Bannigan gets his shot away, but it's a tame effort in the end, and it's claimed by Blaine Hughes, drifting away to the left-hand side and wide, just lacked real conviction. And from the restart by Blaine Hughes, they worked it out to that right-hand side, to the hillside of the ground here in Clonus. Gareth Murphy claims it for the Orsher County, looking for the Anglo-Celt trophy. Ross McCullen getting involved. And now the ball worked forward to Charlie Oakburns. Charlie Oakburns on the right-hand side of the pitch will work it back as they retain possession. Oisin Conaty, Charlie Oakburns. It could be an opportunity here for Armagh. And the Armagh man has been fouled, has he? Well, the referee eventually signals for the free in to Armagh, and they have an opportunity to further extend their lead.
5: Yeah, the sort of buzzword in Gaelic at the minute is momentum. And Monaghan has started the first period of extra time well. They were getting their hands on the ball, they were creating a couple of chances, they got their score, but that one kick out that Carl Gallagher went to slide in and pick up, and from that instance there's been 1-2 pegged on the board from Armagh, and it's really hard to turn that. You got to have the ball going dead, because when it turns into that game of basketball, it suits the team that's in front.
4: Yeah, so Darren McMullen is back in, and Cian McConville has gone off, and Monaghan will make a change very shortly with Robbie Hanratty, who made his championship debut off the bench against Derry, about to come on. But Armagh with this free to stretch out their lead here. So confirmation of the change, Cian McConville eventually heading off. So there's going to be a free in for Rory Grugan to take in just a few moments. So 2.23 for Armagh. 25 points from Monaghan. Armagh leading by 4 points, but this will make it a 5-point game. And will certainly make Monaghan's task all the more harder. So Rory Grugan bounces the ball a couple of times. He's to the right of the post.

0: It's on the 20-metre line, in fact on the 30-metre line, and left-footed. Not just the point, over it goes.
1: Making no mistake from there, Rory Grigan. But 20 seconds roughly left to go in this opening period.
0: So Grugan with the score to make it 2:24 to Monaghan's 25 points. That's how things stand, approaching half-time in extra time. They go short. Darren McInerney receives from Rory Began. Armagh quite content to cough up the kick-out, and the hooter sounds. It is half-time in extra time, but Armagh have dominated that first period.
1: Yeah, they did, but awful of their own undoing. Adrian, I wouldn't say it's absolutely fabulous play from Armagh. The one kick-out from Rory Began, which was a perfect kick-out, but I'm not sure what Carl Gallagher maybe thought in that instance, why he needed to go to ground to slide on his knees to pick that ball up, but on the back of that, they picked up that goal. So
0: okay, well, it'll be a short enough turnaround. So half-time in extra time, it's Armagh leading by 5, 2:24 to Monaghan's 25 points.
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11: Is even liam no hurn to cogger maltoch mahus, fuckler nos, shine and li, agus kigera ictacht, couldn't she at mochri a dousa on him?
12: On Cadunas Telefisha, bail nach danin shalat, atashe foslehiok, shine and li, fai de chance, rtvlicense.ie, nun ene figure fisht, or realtas naheren.
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0: One Lake. 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Ballet de Santiago, Swan Lake, August 18th to 23rd, Borgosh Energy Theatre. 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
3: And you're very welcome back to Centurix Park in Clonus. The second period of extra time is a couple of minutes old. Just one score and it's gone the way of Armagh. Oisin Conaty on target, so it's a 6-point game. It's Armagh leading by 225 to Monaghan's 25 points. And Monaghan have made a change for the second period of extra time. Robbie Hanratty is on in place of Andrew Woods. And Gary Moen, who has been out through injury, is about to join the fray here for Monaghan. But Armagh in control here. Monaghan have to find scores and quickly. Just 10 minutes of extra time to be played. We've already played 2.5 of those. Daniel McGee has possession for Armagh, one of the newcomers to the county setup. Rory Grugan, who cleverly set up Oisin O'Neill for that goal in extra time. Oisin O'Neill onto it for Armagh once again. Gets the return from Grugan. Oisin O'Neill manages to wrestle away the challenge of Ryan O'Toole. Armagh retaining possession and dictating. And it just looks as if Monaghan are beginning to run out of steam here as Conaghan sends it back out to Jarley Oak-Burns. Grugan is available to his left-hand side just outside the 45-metre line. And at the moment, Kyle, Armagh really dictating and in control.
4: Yeah, and that's what you find with extra time. If someone does get a 5 or 6 point lead, they can dictate the total pace of the game, knowing that the opposition have to come out. And see Rory Grugan getting a more than likely insurance score in this instance.
3: Yeah, he swings it left footed in and over the bar. So 3 minutes gone in the second period of extra time, and it's now a 7-point game. Is there anything left in the tank for Monaghan? Gary Moen is coming on, and the player going off is Carl Gallagher. So Gary Moen in for Carl Gallagher. Rory Grugan with that latest score, and he took it really well. Rory Grugan, 35 years of age, he's enjoyed so much success. But now another mistake by Monaghan, and will Armagh make them pay? Orange jerseys in a very advanced position, and in the end the ball is kicked in and over the bar by Ross McQuillan, but he's been called short here for over carrying the ball. So it'll be a free out for Rory Began, who quickly takes it and directs the ball out to this near side, gathered by Conor McCarthy. Has Stephen Woods down the line if he decides to go that particular route, but instead works it back now to Dylan Byrne. Dylan Byrne moves into a central position. Aaron Carey is onto it for Monaghan, who trail here at the moment 226 to 25 points. Out towards Jack McCarron it goes. Jack McCarron receives just inside the 45 metre line. A low foot pass into space now for Moen. Moen had a look at the post and works it back now to Jack McCarron, who could be in on goal. There could be a goal here for Monaghan if they engineer it, but in the end they're unable to profit from that situation. They were looking for the 3 points. The point was on, and nothing accrues.
4: I think Ryan McInnesby has to take a shot at goal. He was burned down. The square pass was never on because the man was being marked right on the edge of the 6-yard box. But I see Armagh coming forward here at speed.
3: Yeah, here they go once again with Conor Turbitt. Lays it back to Rory Grugan. Grugan now beginning to control proceedings for Armagh. He just slows it down. Armagh leading at the moment by 7 points. Grugan moves the ball crossfield for Oisin Conaty. Conaty just outside the Monaghan 45 metre line. Thankfully the rain has stayed away now. Conaty just lays it off to that left hand side. Ross McQuillan involved once again for the Orchard County, and in the end the shot coming in from Oisin Conaty, but he got the one all wrong. It goes wide on the near side. 226 for Armagh, 25 points for Monaghan. We're in the 15th minute of extra time, so just over 5 minutes of the second period of extra time to go.
4: That was a chance for Ryan McInnesby. He has to shoot, he has to go for goal, and the square pass is it's different if the defender has backed off and given the room for the punch into the net, but was never there. He's got to go and have a shot at goal, burn down on it.
3: Well, from the kick out, the ball is bobbing around in around the middle. Armagh have plenty of bodies there, but it's claimed by Aaron Carey for Monaghan, who works it on now to Stephen Mooney. Mooney on for Conor McCarthy just inside the Armagh 45 metre line, just outside the scoring arc. Jack McCarron goes on the wrap around, making the run. In the end, the shot coming in, and it's well wide of the target. That was a shot to nothing. Stephen O'Hanlon, meanwhile, is cramping up in the centre of the pitch at the moment. Really, it's looking like a forlorn task for Monaghan now.
4: Yeah, really is. 7-point game, and Stephen O'Hanlon.

0: Hanlon's been cramping up from the first minute of extra time, so he's not able to continue. He's just literally hobbling about the pitch. Monaghan, I don't know if they can make any more subs.
1: Rory Began has joined the Monaghan midfield for this kick out from Blaine Hughes straight down the middle. It's a great take by Rory Began in the middle of the pitch, and he solos, he carries the ball forward, has support now from Jack McCarron. Monaghan in desperate need of a score, some kind of score here to inject hope into their cause. Works it down the line, an opportunity here for Gary Moen. Moen all bottled up on the 30 metre line, sends it back out the pitch. He was trying to link up with Rory Began, but it's intercepted by Armagh, and Jason Duffy carries it clear. It's all Armagh at the moment.
0: Yeah, it is. And Rory Began done really well to claim the ball in the middle of the field, but there was no options for Gary Moen. He tried to take out five or six bodies, and it was never going to happen.
1: Barry McCambridge, great to see him coming back. Not such a great sight really for Monaghan at this stage. He's about to come on. He's getting ready to be introduced by Kieran McGeaney. His team just moments away from claiming the Anglo-Celt Cup in dramatic circumstances, but despite the best efforts of Monaghan, they've simply run out of gas here in extra time. Led off by Oisin O'Neill to Greg McCabe and sent on by Charlie O'Burns. The Monaghan supporters trying to lift their team for one last big effort. Conor Turbitt turns away from goal as they look to wind down the clock. Just less than 3 minutes remaining at St Tiernach's Park, and it's looking like Armagh as they threaten once again, with Charlie O'Burns on the far side breaking through one tackle. Still there for Rory Grugan. Almost lost his footing. Now Greg McCabe is onto it for Armagh. Works it back out the pitch, and they're quite content to retain possession at the moment.
0: Yeah, they will be, because they know that Monaghan need to push and probe and press and look the ball. But yeah, you would imagine Armagh, if they wanted, they could just pick off a score here at will, as you see that one from Conor Turbitt being knocked over the bar.
1: All too easy in the end there for Armagh. Conor Turbitt, right footed, steers the ball in and over the bar. They move on to 227 to Monaghan's 25 points. And Barry McCambridge is coming on in place of Tomás McCormick. And the preparations are underway for the trophy celebrations and for the presentation, as the barriers have been brought out here. And it looks like the Armagh players are getting ready to celebrate. It'll be a great day for Kieran McGeaney and all involved, given the hurt and heartbreak of recent times.
0: Yeah, they've been fighting hard for the last 4 years to get this Ulster title, as we see just Aidan Faulkner, the captain, coming into the fray for the last 2 minutes of the game.
1: Wow, what a sight this is. Aidan Faulkner on just moments after the introduction of Barry McCambridge. Conor Turbitt is going off, so, well, that's great to see from a managing point of view. Aidan Faulkner getting a few moments on Ulster final day despite his injuries.
0: Yeah, I read an article during the week of all the stuff that he'd done rehabbing to get himself back on the pitch. You don't see that side of the game, that the players put themselves through so much to get back on the field of play, and it's good to see Aidan back on the field.
1: Yeah, oxygen chamber and all sorts of things involved in terms of this rehab. Monaghan now trying to forage an opening here, but Neil McCarville loses out to Gareth Murphy, who slips it on for Oisin O'Neill away from Ryan O'Toole, far side of the pitch. Just moments to go, about less than 90 seconds remaining in the 2026 Ulster final, and Monaghan, well, they're trying to claw back an impossible situation here. Armagh in control of their own destiny. They made hard work of it when they got that goal through Tiernan Kelly. They looked on course to pull away, but you got to give Monaghan enormous credit for the way they battled back and brought this game to extra time. But it's Armagh who have possession on the far side, looking for another score. The game being played in the Monaghan half at the moment, as Armagh retain it. Ross McQuillan, right-footed shot coming in high over the crossbar at the O'Duffy Terrace end of the ground, and eventually the umpire waves the white flag. And Armagh very much on song. Armagh heading for Ulster glory.
0: Yeah, a bit like maybe Westmeath today, only on the flip side, the favourites winning the game, but a lot of scores coming in the second half and going in the favour of the orange and white of Monaghan, or sorry, of Armagh. But yeah, gallant effort from Monaghan, and probably needed to win it in normal time, as we've seen an awful lot of stuff happening off the ball here.
1: Last few seconds of the Ulster final, as the ball is sent forward, drilled forward by Micheál Bannigan, and it'll bounce behind, and that's going to be a wide ball. The hooter is about to sound. They're just moments away, the Armagh players, from celebrating victory. The Anglo-Celt Cup belongs to Armagh in 2026, All-Ireland winners just a couple of years ago, but they desperately craved winning this one. Meanwhile, the referee is going across to

0: have a word with his linesman on the far side.
1: There was a couple of instances off the ball on Oisín O'Neill, and that just after the ball was played, he got a couple of knocks. So yeah, straight red card for Darragh McInerney.
0: So off he goes, Darragh McInerney.
1: Not the ending that Monaghan would have hoped for after, you know, the last 12, 15 minutes of normal time, putting so much effort and put so much pressure on the Armagh kicker to get themselves in a position, but yeah, just fell away here in extra time.
0: Well, the clock says 19 minutes and 51 seconds. So Blaine Hughes will be well aware of that. So will the Armagh players and the Hooter Sounds. And Armagh, Ulster champions for 2026. They have banished the hurt of the last few years. They've gotten over the line. Their fourth final in succession. They lost the previous three, but they've won this one after extra time. And Kieran McGeaney has led Armagh to the Anglo Celt Cup.
1: Yeah, it's been a long, hard road for Armagh, not getting an Ulster championship from 2008. Lost them two in penalties and one after extra time. So it's something that you've heard that the ex-players that have now moved into the media side of things and the players that have been doing the interviews, that they've really, really chased this Ulster title after getting their All-Ireland title a few years ago. Something that they really wanted to go after, and they went about it the hard way, beating Tyrone, beating Donegal, beating Down, and then beating Monaghan here today. So it's a super effort. So
0: congratulations to Armagh for Monaghan. Well, they gave it a right good go, didn't they, Kyle?
1: Yeah, look, probably no right being here after where they were at against Derry a number of weeks ago, 12 points down at one stage, but it's the story of the Ulster Championship from their point of view. It's just that they never say their attitude, and a credit to them today, 6 points down with about 12 minutes to go. There was no sign of them getting back into it, and they fought their way back into it just in extra time. I don't think they had the bench either, where Armagh were maybe able to bring on a few bodies here and there, and the few boys that were took off at normal time, it didn't see out the 70 minutes come in and made a bit of a difference again.
0: Well, the Orange Hordes have swarmed onto the pitch here at St Tierney's Park in Clonus. It's quite a sight. Lots of orange around, and the blue-clad supporters will troop away in disappointment, but I would imagine very, very proud of the efforts of Gabriel Flanagan and his team. But the day belongs to Armagh, to Kieran McGeaney and his team. The hurt of the last few years, the crushing disappointments have all been put to rights here this afternoon. They needed this, and it'll set them up for the rest of the year. They've got Derry to come.
1: Yeah, it will. And not a fan of knowing who you play before the provincial finals, but it is what it is. And I'm sure Armagh will celebrate this one. On the flip side of that, Monaghan have to go an awful lot of positives to take away from it. And they go away and lick their wounds and come back in a fortnight's time.
0: Well, the Anglo-Celt Trophy will be presented very shortly to Armagh. They are Ulster champions for 2026. They have beaten Monaghan after extra time, 228 to 25 points.
2: Thanks so much for that, Adrian. Kyle, you might just stay with us for just a moment. All the provincials are done and dusted, but if you were to reflect on this Ulster Championship, Kyle, we always talk about how competitive the Ulster Championship is. Was this one as competitive as maybe ones in the past?
1: Yeah, absolutely. A few weeks ago, not many people gave Down much of an opportunity to against Donegal. I would say there wasn't a person in the country thought that was a possibility. They come out on the right side of that. Monaghan against Derry were underdogs, 12 points down, and come back from the dead and win it. Tyrone took Armagh to extra time. So it's as competitive as ever, if not more so, I would say now, but with six or seven teams more than capable of winning it. And Armagh in recent times having won in All-Ireland, the sea of orange and white out here would suggest that the Anglo-Celt and Ulster Championship has been long overdue for them.
2: Yeah, lovely scenes we can see on our screens here of Kieran McGeaney, which I assume are his children given embracing them, and just you can see that it means a lot to him, but also you can see in his face that it was a tough one out there. It was hard to shake off Monaghan, Kyle.
1: Yeah, look, having played against Monaghan for a number of years, having known what they're about, even on the times under Malachy O'Rourke, they're a team that exceeded

0: expectations for such a small county, but one thing about them is they never lie down. And I said to Adrian a few times here, you know, 5 or 6 points to Monaghan is nothing. They keep plugging away, I just think maybe the lack of a wee bit of strength and depth to come off the bench, apart from maybe Jack McKeown, that can bring that that spark and that sprinkle of magic. They didn't get enough off the bench where Armagh are able to call on a few different Oisín O'Neill, Ross McQuillan, Barry McCambridge coming on to the fray as well. That's what gets you over these Ulster Championship games, and it paid dividends to Armagh today.
1: Yeah, definitely, and I think that's probably been the narrative around Monaghan from the start of the year, really, was just that lack of strength and depth. But they've done fantastic, but it is Armagh's day. Thank you so much, lads. Really enjoyable afternoon of football. And it started quite earlier today with the Leinster football final and the drama there going to extra time. We're going to reflect on the day of sports now and get some reaction. We're going to go to the Leinster final first and that great win for Westmeath. Let's hear from Ray Kinnellan speaking to Darren Frahill.
2: Unbelievable. It's the best feeling I've ever had. Literally the most incredible day ever.
3: 42 minutes on the clock. You're 5 down. What's going through your head?
2: Just stick to our game plan. I know it sounds boring, but we know what we need to do, and that's honestly it. Just stick to what we need to do. Stick to our job. Do your job, you win the game, and we have the ability. So, I mean, you saw that, how calm we were coming out for the last bit of extra time there. Just made it a lot easier.
3: Yeah. You've won this, but you've won it in such style as well. Has that taken you by surprise?
2: A little bit, yeah. I suppose the fact we kicked on so well. Once we probably got lucky with the goal, in fairness, and a couple of the Dublin wayward shots. But we knew then, like we saw our opportunities. We knew then, right, this game is there for us. We completely dominated midfield in terms of breaking ball. And I think there's potentially a bit of a hunger in us. Dublin have been there, they've won a lot. We're coming very hungry into that game, and I think that's probably what just edged it, that little middle ground battle.
3: I think you were 10 when you last won it. Do you remember that moment?
2: I remember running out onto the pitch here, myself, one of the boys. We were using our shoes and kicking them over the bar. I remember it very, very well. So,
3: and full circle today.
2: Full circle today. I'm 31 years. I've nearly retired. I don't know how many times. People are probably sick of hearing me telling me I'm retired. But if this is my last year, I will be very, very, very happy.
1: Full circle for so many of those Westmeath players. I'm sure, look, if they retire, they can always come back. Look what John Heslin did. Never say never. Also in Leinster today, the ladies' football final took place in Croke Park. That was an early throw-in. Dublin defeating Kildare 2-12 to 2-6. We're going to move on to hurling now and that Munster Championship game between Limerick and Waterford. Limerick coming out on top 2-29 to 2-20. But they made quite hard work of it as well. We're going to get some reaction now from the Limerick manager, John Kiley, speaking to Patrick Mulcahy.
4: There's a lot to that game, to be honest with you. You know, we started well. It was a good first 15 minutes for us, 10 minutes maybe, and got 5-0 up. We played against a very strong breeze, and I think Waterford kind of got to the tempo of it then, and they had a very good run for maybe 10 or 12 minutes. I think we were down 15-10. Keno comes on for Adam, who had picked up a yellow and was on a warning, and we just felt there's no point in risking going down to 14. So Keno came on and gave us great life for the following 8 minutes before half time. We got it from 14, you know, with just 1 point at half time, which was, I think that was a very significant piece, to be honest with you.
5: What was the word at that stage? Because there was that 14 minute period you've identified, it was 8-1 in favour of Waterford at that juncture.
4: Yeah, we were just struggling to get on breaking balls, struggling to win puck out. Listen, we lost a few battles as well, you know, we wouldn't be happy with it. It was a poor spell in the game for us, you know, and we won't be happy with it. I think when we sit down to review it on Tuesday night, you know, there will be an uncomfortable viewing for that part of the game. But listen, all told, this is Munster Championship, lads, and every game matters, every game counts. There's nobody going to give an inch. We knew to get the second set of 2 points, we were going to have to really work very hard. Our subs made a really, really big impact and gave energy to the team as well, you know. It wasn't just what they did, it was the energy they gave to everybody else as well. To get out of Munster is an achievement. There's no doubt whatsoever in that. But for us, listen, next weekend, in reality, a Munster semi-final for us, you know. So we've just got to go back, reset this week. The review will be tough in some respects because, you know, we did leave Waterford get, you know, a run on us at times in the game today, and we paid a heavy price for it. But at the same time, I have to acknowledge the character shown by the lads. You know, the calmness, the willingness to grind it out, stay patient, stay calm, stay focused and get the job done in the finish. Great regard for what they did out there now today.
1: That was John Kiely speaking to Patrick Mulcahy. Well, next.

0: Sunday, two huge hurling games, Cork hosting Clare down in Super Value, Páirc Uí Chaoimh, Limerick and Tipperary then facing off in TUS Gaelic grounds, and we'll have commentary of both of those games here next Sunday. We're turning our attention to golf now, and we're going to once more check in with Greg Allen. Greg.
1: Yeah, Rory McIlroy about 15 minutes away from his tee time here. He's on 3 under par. That's 3 shots off the lead. But there have been loads of birdies made by players who are out in the course. And Hideki Matsuyama has made 3 in the first 5 holes. He's moved into the group on 4 under par, 2 strokes behind the leader, Alex Smalley of America. Also on 4 under par, Joaquin Niemann, who's birdied the first 2 holes to get to 4 under. And yet to start on 4 under, Matty Schmidt of Germany, Nick Taylor of Canada, John Rahm of Spain, Aaron Rye of England, and Ludvig Åberg of Sweden. It's so bunched at the top. And then comes the group on 3 under par, which doesn't just include Rory McIlroy. Kurt Kitayama shot a round of 63, the lowest of the week. He's on 3 under par. That's the target in the clubhouse. Justin Thomas has moved to 3 under for the day in the 13 holes that he's played, and that's tied for 9th place, very much within striking distance. Chris Gotterup, the Scottish Open champion, he's on 3 under par. Cameron Smith, the Open champion in 2022, 3 under par. Justin Rose with a birdie in the first is 3 under par. And then comes McIlroy as well on that mark of 3 under, yet to start alongside Xander Schauffele. He'll be teeing up with Schauffele at 7:05. Patrick Harrington has dropped shots on the 8th and the 9th. He made a birdie in the 2nd. He's 1 over for the championship, 1 over for the day, playing the 10th. Shane Lowry shot a round of 68. He opened with a 68 on Thursday, but that 76 in the second round really did the damage to his chances of having a chance of winning here. So Lowry finishing with a 68, back on 2 over par, tied for 49th place. But it's all about this sprint for the line with this massive amount of players within striking distance of the championship title here. 24 players are 4 strokes off the lead, and that is an amazing amount of players to be so close to the lead. It is actually a PGA championship record for that many players to be within striking distance, within 4 of the lead in the final round. Alex Smalley will be the final match on the course at 25-8 on 6 under par. And he's 2 strokes clear of the field, and that group on 4 under with Matsuyama and Niemann moving into it is now numbering 8 players, and McIlroy tied for 9th on 3 under par yet to start, and he's on the practice tee at the moment hitting nothing but drivers, and that's been the weak club and sometimes the best club in his bag this week, and it's a crucial club for him if he's going to make a challenge tonight.
0: Thanks for that, Greg. It sounds like it's going to be compelling viewing. To the rugby now, and Ireland marked their historic Aviva appearance with a dominant win against Scotland. They defeated their opponents 54-5 at the Aviva Stadium in front of a record crowd. Let's get some reaction to that from the Ireland head coach, Scott Beamond.
2: It's a first half, isn't it, that's blown them away, really. We spoke about learning to play occasions. We've previously spoken about some of the fixtures and the stadiums that we played in felt armed us well to come here and handle today. The crowd was sensational, over 31,000, and it definitely was the 16th player for us. We want to pitch to such a level that we're like cold-blooded killers. We get down there, we score, we come back, we go again. I say it's exceptionally hard to do. That's a learning for this group and what they've got to deal with now, because if they can start games like that, they're going to be a handful for anyone to play.
0: Now in the Premier League, West Ham are really up against it. They still trail Newcastle by 2-0, just over an hour played there, and they need a win if they want to climb out of that relegation zone. A little bit earlier today, Wolves and Fulham drew 1-1. Leeds United beat Brighton by 2-0. Sunderland came from behind to beat Everton 3-1. Manchester United defeated Nottingham Forest 3-2 to secure third place in the Premier League, and Brentford drew 2-2 with Crystal Palace. Let's hear now from the Brentford manager Keith Andrews.
3: I've seen it all season, Craigie. I've seen the way we train, the way we are, who we are, the habits that we have day to day, week to week. Today, I'll go back to it. We didn't perform to our levels, but you're right. The character was there in absolute abundance. So I've no doubt that'll be there next weekend.
4: I think we've known you a long time at Sky. You were a former colleague of ours. But if any of us had said to you at the beginning of the season, going into that final day, you'd be in this position, would you think we'd all lost our marbles? Or did you? Could you see in this group you had something really special, as you've alluded to there?
3: Yeah, I knew there was a special group. It was the most exciting part of me getting the job, to work with this set of players at the level that we're at, obviously. And I think we've earned the right to be where we are. Every week is an absolute challenge. Today,

0: was a prime example of that. You need to be on your game, you need to find ways of getting results. We did get a result today. Unfortunately, it wasn't the result that we really wanted.
1: And just finally, we've used the word resilient. What's the one word that you would use to sum up your team if the season finished today?
0: Special. Really, really special group.
2: Yeah, he's done a fantastic job. Just one more result to bring you. England defeated France 43-28 in the Women's Six Nations to win their eighth successive title and fifth Grand Slam. Well, that's all from us for today on a day when Westmeath were crowned Leinster champions and Armagh won Ulster, both decided in extra time. And thanks to the team of Kevin McKenna, Gary Moran and Gerlith Holland. Tommy O'Sullivan was on sound. Barry O'Neill produced the programme. Myself and Des will be back next week. Bye for now.
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18: Good evening from the newsroom. The US President Donald Trump has warned Iran that the clock is ticking as talks to bring the more than two-month-old war to an end have stalled. Mr. Trump threatened consequences for Iran if its leaders did not act quickly, saying there would be nothing left of the country if a peace deal was not agreed. Earlier, Iranian state media said the US had failed to make any concrete concessions.

0: Sessions in his latest response to Iran's proposed agenda for negotiations to end the war. In Thailand, a 20-year-old Irishman and his Czech girlfriend have died in a road traffic accident. He has been named locally as Max Hendrickson from Dublin. It's understood the crash happened on Friday and involved a scooter. Donal Ryan reports.
1: Max Hendrickson was from Cabra and was well known in his local area. The 20-year-old was named as Ireland's Young Filmmaker of the Year at the Fresh International Film Festival in 2023. He was a student in his second year at Dunleary Institute of Art, Design and Technology. It's understood he was travelling on a scooter with his girlfriend in Thailand when the crash happened. Tributes have been paid to Mr. Hendrickson, with neighbours and family friends said to be devastated about what has happened. Labour TD Marie Sherlock said that he had an incredible future ahead of him as a filmmaker and that her thoughts were with the family. The Department of Foreign Affairs has also said it's providing consular assistance to Mr. Hendrickson's family.
0: Two people, both aged in their 20s, have been killed in separate road traffic crashes in counties Dublin and Donegal. The deaths brings to four the number of people who have died on Irish roads this weekend. A man died in a single vehicle crash on the R238 at Ardmore Muff shortly before 10 o'clock last night. Separately in Dublin, a female pedestrian died in a road incident in Loughlinstown shortly before midnight. Yesterday afternoon, two men aged in their 20s and 30s died following a collision on the N15 at Birch Hill in Donegal.
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0: It'll be cloudy this evening with widespread heavy showers or longer spells of rain, bringing the chance of hail and localised flooding. Tonight will become dry for most with clear spells and isolated showers, staying cloudier in the southwest with outbreaks of rain and drizzle. Lowest temperatures of 1 to 5 degrees. And that's all from the newsroom for now.
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9: Hello there, and you're very welcome to Poetry People with me, Rachel Hegarty. This week, I'll be talking to Matthew Rice and Nessa O'Mahony. There will be poetry from Irish language poet Katrina Ní Clarkín, Claire Power, director of Poetry Ireland, and its poet in residence, Sean Borrowdale, will join me later. But first, a hearty welcome to Matthew Rice, who joins us from Belfast. How are you, Matthew?
10: Hi, Rachel. I'm really, really good.
9: So your new collection is called Plastic and is published by Fitzgeraldo. Now, Matthew, this collection is about your old job, working in a plastics factory. From a plastics factory worker to a working poet, were you always writing poetry on the side, or was the night shift in this factory funding the day job as a poet?
10: So I should start by saying that the book is it's no one single work experience. It's an amalgamation of a variety of experiences I had in different factories and different warehouses and things like that, and on occasion one or two office jobs. But in terms of was I always writing poetry? I started writing poetry when my earliest memories are from writing poetry at around age 8. I would write a lot of poems and wee short story fragments. Not that I knew that they were those things. I was just really interested because my daddy, Adrian, he's a poet. So he had already been writing in earnest for a few years at that point. And he encouraged me to read books. So I just became obsessed with reading and writing at a very young age. And I also did a lot of painting with watercolors and oils and, you know, charcoal. The artist Ross Wilson would be around our house quite often, and he would let me go into his studio sometimes. So I got kind of obsessed with that at a young age, and then I became a teenager and all that fell away. Started playing football and all the rest of it instead, and then in my mid-20s I picked it back up again.
9: So with all that said, would you please read one of the opening poems called How 21st Century?
10: No worries. So this poem is part of the prologue. There's the book's, for anyone that isn't familiar with it, is structured in a way with it. It has a prologue, it has a main body of text,

0: which is the time stamp section that runs, that covers the whole night shift, 12-hour night shift. And then there's a short epilogue, and there's also a hidden poem in there as well, sort of like a hidden track. High 21st century. The factory we pull ourselves out of bed for. The cliffs inside us crumbling into the ocean. Nozzles purging old material for molded berths. Frequent flying formaldehyde greeting our lungs. The clock-in machine says thank you, thank you, thank you to our fingerprint. Our grateful 15 minutes at 10 o'clock, the fresh air of a cigarette. Bobby the Spark parallels the hours ahead with a marathon, not a sprint, to be countered with an ultra-marathon, not a marathon. As the weekly wage puts us back in the black, we see it out till 8, the day shift finish at 5, laying down their dustpans and brushes, emptying the bins.
1: Thank you so much. The form of this poem is a Petrarchan sonnet. This has a lovely irony. Those sonatinas, little songs, have their origins in Sicilian love poetry. It may be wonder, Matthew, if this sonnet, and indeed the whole collection, is a love song dedicated to 21st century factory or warehouse workers.
0: It is, in a way, yes. There's certainly an impulse when I was writing it to cast some sort of light on factory workers and labourers in general, particularly low-paid labourers, that hasn't previously been perhaps explored in Irish poetry in general, but certainly poetry in the North or Northern Irish poetry. This book was came as part of my it was born out of my PhD that I recently completed at the Seamus Heaney Centre at Queen's.
1: Congratulations.
0: Thank you so much. I graduate in July. But there was obviously a lot of research involved in that. And, you know, I couldn't really make the claim that this was kind of, had an original aspect to it if I didn't do my research about it. And I couldn't come across any comparable text in Northern Irish poetry, that wasn't the shipyard docks, or that wasn't rural labour or anything like that. So to my awareness, maybe someone can correct me, that this is kind of one of the first book of kind of poetry set specifically in an industrial factory complex. But there has been a comparable tradition, mini tradition in America, though, of the Philip Levines and the Larry Levises, and to lesser extents, the Charles Bukowskis. Fred Voss wrote a whole book named after the factory he worked for. So, so there is a North American tradition, but no comparable tradition that I came across in Ireland.
1: I really thought it was a very unique organizing structure to have those timestamps of the 12-hour shift there. So with that in mind, would you please read the poem entitled 129?
0: No worries. 0129. When we look up at stars on break, we see only stars behind the exhaled Milky Way of Bobby's Golden Virginia. Ways to navigate shift patterns, nothing seismic or anything approaching truth. For us, stars mean only night shift, insanity of depth, the slow individual seconds during which the dotted starlight doesn't burn fast enough.
1: That opening image of the workers having a smoke break under the night sky full of stars is comforting. But then you pull the legs out from under us by depicting how painfully slow that tedium of hard work during a factory night shift is. I was curious, were you ever in that factory or factories and warehouses doing your work and thinking, I'm going to get revenge and write a collection of poetry about this?
0: not so much revenge, and I never ever thought I'd write about the factory. I didn't think that it, like, I kind of, not to compare myself to Heaney in any way, but in terms of the thinking behind whether or not one believes that their material is relevant, Heaney, you know, never thought that he would be able to write about the stuff that the material that was relevant to him, like farm life, or his grandfather or his father digging and all the rest of it. And then he read one of Ted Hughes's book. He read poems like View of a Pig and The Bull Moses, and he realised that there was, a way to write about this stuff. So similar in that way to me. I was never, when I worked in fact,

0: factories. Because I respected the work, and I respected the work then, and it paid my rent, you know, albeit it didn't pay much else other than my rent, but still it paid my rent. I was able to actually do my Open University BA honours degree for free because I qualified as so under the threshold that you need to be earning in order to be able to qualify to start paying for your degree. So I was able to do 6.5 years for free and get my degree that then got me into Queen's doing my master's. I credit those jobs with all sorts of, you know, stuff like that should be respected. And as someone who didn't really pay much attention in school, I could have done, I just wasn't very interested. And then when I was thinking about a subject for a PhD, that's when I started thinking about how this could be something that could not only I could write about poetically, but that I could also write about critically. So like the critical half of my PhD is looking at industrial imagery in the poetry of Louis McNeice, Derek Madden and Leontia Flynn. Did a chapter and a separate chapter on each of them and how industrial reflections or representations kind of feed into and out of their work.
1: Yeah, your stint in the factories and warehouses informed all of this collection. And what I admire about it so much is that you capture the humanity and the dignity of the workers. And I loved that part that you went and got the personalities of your workmates and made them sparkle in this collection. So would you, thinking of those workmates, please read us out with the poem entitled 529.
0: No problem. Thanks so much for this conversation.
1: Thank you so much for joining us. So that is Matthew Rice with his new collection called Plastic, and it's published by Fitzcarraldo. Take it away, Matthew.
0: It was wee Gail's 70th birthday last week, and she has a special seat to sit on all shift. And her hands are old at the task, old at working the tricks that come with having laboured in the same place for so long. And she's making light work of sifting defective ring washers from those within tolerance. And her bench could be a grand piano, her patch of floor a stage. And in another life, it is.
1: 5.29, read there by Matthew Rice. You're listening to Poetry People with me, Rachel Hegarty. You can email us anytime at poetrypeople@rte.ie. Katrina Ní Clarkín is an Irish language poet. She has 5 collections of poetry, including The Talk of the Town, published by Gallery Press, with translations by Peter Fallon. The other 4 collections are in Irish. Here she reads her poem, Snachta Bandarig, or Cherry Pink Snow.
2: Snachta bon jarag. 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Idro yera a seal ira taras jarnak sawalia. Oncha altrinish. 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Snachta bon jarag. Cherry pink snow, petals swirling like cherry pink snow, as my father's pushing my mother's wheelchair under the blossoming cherry trees. She's near the end, and this is her very last visit home from the care place. An April day, overcast snow, taking on the colour of cherries.
1: Cherry Pink Snow, or Snachta Bandarig, by Katrina Ní Clarkín. And that translation was by Peter Fallon. Now, a warm welcome and hearty congratulations to Nessa O'Mahony on your new collection that's called Daughter, Daughter, and it's published by Salmon. How are you, Nessa?
3: I'm great. I'm nervous. It's just arrived. I'm out of practice. It's been 7 years since my last book. So there's all that sort of, you know, nervy anticipation. Will it land? But I'm kind of thrilled. I'm really, you know, there's a heft to the book. And I'm kind of proud of it.
1: Oh, you should be. I've got my first

0: coffee here, and I'm chuffed and proud for you. It's a wonderful collection.
1: Thank you.
0: This year's sixth collection is Gift. So it's divided into three sections. First one is mother and daughter, then daughter, daughter, and then On the Edge. Why did you choose to divide the book like that?
1: It was all a choice around turning 60 and knowing that this wasn't something that I was feeling particularly comfortable with anyway. And then suddenly having sort of major surgery just literally a couple of days after my 60th birthday, which I hadn't been expecting. And I'm always a reactive writer. I always write about what's going on in my life. But I was thinking about, you know, identity, what it is to be a woman in her 60s. I had begun, along with my four siblings, to be part of my mother's regular care team. My mum's in her 90s now, she's 97. So, you know, I've always identified with her. So there was something about that dynamic and the shifting dynamic as a parent gets older and the child maybe becomes more responsible in ways that they hadn't previously. That was sort of playing into this whole thing about identity. Who am I now in my 60s? But, you know, literally recovering from surgery and not being able to lift more than a cup for 6 weeks and being very constrained about where I could walk brought me back to the Dodder River, which I've sort of grown up with since a child. Flat surfaces, places to walk. And I started thinking, okay, I don't want to be writing the same sort of poems that I was writing in the last book. How can I respond to these existential questions yet find something new? And I thought, okay, I'm a daughter. I'm a daughter of a river that I have walked along all my life. Let's think about the river. Let's imagine the river as a cranky postmenopausal woman who has her own views on life and try and write a series of poems that, you know, chart her journey from source to sea. So that was the middle section. The beginning section were, you know, poems about being a daughter, about my mother, about, you know, my own kind of sense of identity. And then the final section, I always respond to places I go. I always feel that I'm drawn to the edge of the world, even if it's only the west coast of Ireland in its various places. So those poems had been gathering, and I saw the opportunity to sort of place a section that looked at identity in a different way, the sort of, you know, the sense of, you know, places that might be about to be lost or places where the memory, you know, celebrates somebody who's been lost. So that became the three parts structure for the book.
0: Well, the triptych works, really works well.
1: Thank you.
0: Would you please read Cladder Ring from the mother and daughter section, Nessa?
1: Cladder Ring for my mother. Two hands, one heart, a coronet, bought on Shop Street, tied with a bow for 50 years together. One hand veined blue, tremoring on his lap as he learned patience in corridors and waiting rooms. The other wore it proudly, till flesh shrank on bone, the gold loosened. Their daughter wears it now, heart inward on the middle finger to show she's taken, that two hands grasped hers tightly once, loosely later, her heart crowned with love.
0: That's only gorgeous. It's a very tightly wrought sonnet.
1: I can never say it without a little quiver at the very end. It's just self-control, Nessa.
0: No. Robert Frost said that poetry starts with a lump in your throat. And I think that's a really sign of a good poem. But I love the tightly wroughtness of the sonnet. Like the first quatrain, you could say, is a marvel at the 50 years of your mum and dad's marriage, four lines for your dad, nearly four lines for your ma. And then you use that object of the claddering, kind of like Evan Boland used the black lace fan of getting into the emotional hinterland of your mother and father. It's gorgeous. Mm. And then that last sextet. Now you, and for our listeners, Nessa is sitting here wearing her mother and father's lovely gold cladder ring. Your turn to wear it. So the book is called Daughter, Daughter. So of course there's a poem about the river itself. Nessa, would you please read that for us?
1: On Daughter.

named before time. So when they came to make a map of me, they reached for the nearest word to hand, made harder sounds out of softer ones, stuck syllables together that male lips could spit out with minimum

0: and it kind of looks like a river on the landscape of the page, so I loved that. And the title is in Irish, which is a lovely callback to the last lines, my real name, hidden under quartz and cowberry. Tell us, Nessa, was it important for you to use the Gaelic name for this river as a salute to the pre-colonial language?
1: Yeah, it was very much about identity again, I guess. And you know, I learned so much about the river from a wonderful book called Down the Dodder by Christopher Moriarty, which was published in the 1990s. And he had a lot of information about, you know, the landscape of the river, but also, you know, the language that was developed. And I didn't realize that Dodder was literally an anglicization of the Irish and Irish word for river, Dodra. So it wasn't like the Liffey or the Boyne, you know, the goddesses and gods who gave their names to rivers. It was just somebody saying, oh, let's call river, river, but let's make it in Irish. So it seemed to fit in to a sort of a sense of, you know, this woman's voice who's giving out about, you know, all of the attempts to describe her over the years, and they can't even get her name right.
0: Yeah, so it's like women being the object of the male gaze and Irish place names being the object of English gaze. You captured it so well. Total sparkler. That's Nessa O'Mahony's latest collection called Dodder Daughter, and is published by Salmon Press. For all of us who grew up beside rivers, lakes, seas, or the ocean, it is a marvellous place to take a swim with poetry. It's great, Nessa. Well done.
1: Thank you.
0: Now, it's a great pleasure to welcome the new director of Poetry Ireland, Claire Power, and the new poet in residence, Sean Borrowdale. How's it going, lads?
2: Brilliant. Thanks, great. Rachel.
3: Thank you.
0: You're very welcome. So we begin, Claire, with yourself. A lot of us know that Poetry Ireland is based in number 11 of Parnell Square and has been there for years. But for the last 2 years, it's been closed. So tell us, what's been going on in the building in the last couple of years?
2: Yes, well, number 11 Parnell Square, of course, everyone's very excited about her. Some people know that it has been under a process of refurbishment. And I'm glad to say that's completed now. So a wonderful, absolutely beautiful restoration job has been completed. And very lucky and looking forward to sharing with the Irish Heritage Trust, number 11 Parnell Square, the home of poetry and heritage. And we look forward to welcoming back all our supporters, our poets, our local communities, the wider community of publishers, poets, schools, new communities. We'll have wonderful performance spaces on the ground floor. Many people will remember them, of course.
0: Yes.
2: But they're back and they're beautiful, I have to say. We also have been lucky to have been donated Seamus Heaney's private poetry collection by the lovely, wonderful Heaney family. And we're extremely honoured to have that. So on the first floor, we will be we have a Seamus Heaney library, which will be open to the public on a membership basis come the autumn. Also, we have a wonderful education space where Sean here beside me, our wonderful poet in residence, will be working with poets and local community groups and Gashka and former prisoners and school kids and local communities. So I'm very, very excited about all the potential and future ahead of us.
0: And I know that you also have a room in the newly refurbished building for Evan Boland.
2: We do, Rachel. I'm so glad you raised that because, as you know, recently we had Jane Hirschfield over around Evan's anniversary, and she has missed so much and is so integral, and she's part of the fabric of Poetry Ireland. And we're very lucky and honoured to have a room in her honour, Evan Boland's room, where we celebrate her connection to Poetry Ireland.
0: It sounds like it's all going to be happening at number 11 Parnell Square. Thanks for being clear. So Sean, you're the new writer in residence for Poetry Ireland. Tell us, what are your plans?
3: What are my plans? Well, I mean, we're celebrating a new home for poetry in Ireland. So welcoming people through the doors, trying to, I think through all the various strands of the things that I will be doing, there'll be the workshops. Some of the workshops will be multidisciplinary. So like thinking about how we perform as writers, and I don't just mean how we get up and say a poem, but how we think about making poems and disseminating poems. So some of the work in the education room will be thinking about how we can

0: able our own channels and conduits as communities, networks, as writers setting out. We don't have to wait for a publisher to come along. We can form a zine. We can be guerrilla publishers. So some of the things that I'll be doing will be using with my background in print as well, and bookbinding and things to kind of give people skills, you know how to read paper, you know, which way does it fold best, how to make a pamphlet, how to do a saddle stitch. So some of those things will come into poetry as well, because that's how poets have always worked.
1: I like that idea of guerrilla publishing. I'm very fond of any kind of guerrilla activity in art galleries or in poetry books. I love that. So Poetry Ireland is going to be the Centre for Poetry in Ireland at number 11 Parnell Square. But also at the heart of every poet is a poem. So with that in mind, Sean, would you please read for us your gorgeous poem called 25th of June? And it's from your collection, The Bee Journal, published by Cape Poetry.
0: 25th June. Put 7 frames into the honey super, having taken the empty syrup feeder. Unwearying, winding of light, high noise. Bees batting this pen and poem's paper. Bee on my gloved hand, heads of bees brushing over. Small, irritated power tool, shape of sound. A spark of music, a score going right down through my head. A sheet of music grinding the halves of my brain apart. I am 2 beekeepers, just in phase. 2 suns, 2 fields of air, 2 lapsing horizons, superimposed.
1: That's gorgeous. Thanks very much for coming into us.
0: Thank you very much. Thank you for having us.
1: And that's all we have time for on this week's programme. You can listen back anytime at rte.ie/Radio 1 or on the RTE radio player. Until this time next week, from me, Rachel Hegarty, and producer Therese Kelly, goodbye, and thanks for listening, Poetry People.
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2: Coming up later, Beckett on Bowman is this week's drama on One. That's in half an hour. First, though, time for episode one of the newest podcast series from RTE, documentary on One, Pirate Predator.
3: In the summer of 1952, a 15-year-old boy in Dublin discovered he could spark an explosion by mixing three cheap ingredients from a local chemist. After a week of practice, he prepared a pipe bomb using an old bike frame and hid it in nearby waste ground. Then, one evening, this 15-year-old and two friends snuck into Glasnevin Cemetery on Dublin's north side, forced the lock on the O'Connell Tower in the graveyard, went inside, and the boy lit a candle to his creation. Just before midnight, Garthy arrived to investigate reports of a light in the 180-foot tall tower. As they reached the gate, the bomb detonated, shattering the tower's windows. The 15-year-old mastermind behind this explosion was Eamon Cook. He already had a criminal record by then, and Eamon Cook was about to grow up to be a very, very dangerous man. I'm Peter Mulryan. From RTE Documentary on One, this is Pirate Predator. Episode 1, The Electrician. This story started for me in 1981, when I was 19 years old. I was going to write a book about one of the coolest underground things in Ireland at the time.
4: 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It's called fire.
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3: 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And the man who ran that station was Eamon Cook, a shabby little man who smelled of the Rothman cigarettes he constantly smoked.
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10: Eamon Cook was one of the original pirates. Now he's up the mast again with his eye on a prize.
3: Back then, he was revered by many as a kind of folk cult hero. The Radio Rebel.
10: In the meantime, by continuing to broadcast, he's facing the possibility of fines of up to £20,000 and or 2 years in prison.
3: But there was a darkness behind Cook, or Captain Cook, as he liked to be called.
11: So that all the little secrets in my past are no longer a secret.
3: Eamon Cook, as it turned out, had many secrets. And many victims.
12: Some news just into us now from the court. 66-year-old Eamon Captain Cook, the founder of pirate radio station Radio Dublin, has been jailed for 10 years for sexually abusing four young girls in the 1970s and 1980s. One of his victims called him one of the most evil and perverse human beings.
3: I've wanted to make this series for a long time to understand how one of Ireland's most prolific ever abusers got away with it for so long. Cook used Radio Dublin to get access to children. He was a predator in plain sight. Ireland's Jimmy Savile. And his reign of abuse went on for decades, right under everyone's noses.
11: Children will say one thing to one person, and they'll say one, then another thing to another person. So there you are. Which is the truth? Nobody knows.

0: The story of Eamon Cook begins much earlier than when I first met him in the 1980s. Cook and I actually grew up in the same area, Glasnevin, on Dublin's north side.
1: Now, who am I or what am I? Yes, I'm born here in Dublin.
0: This audio comes from a 1978 pirate radio recording, an interview with Eamon Cook.
1: Educated over in St. Vincent's, over in Glasnevin. On to various jobs, not too many since then.
2: Okay, so first port of call was the General Registry Office in Dublin.
0: Researcher and genealogist Damien O'Sullivan is helping me take a look back into Eamon Cook's early life.
2: Okay, so Eamon Cook was born on the 4th of November 1936. He was the firstborn child to his parents, Patrick and Anne, and they actually christened him Edward Eamon Christopher Cook. Quite a long name. So he was one of four children. So Eamon had one younger brother and two younger sisters. His father worked as a carpenter and his mum was a housewife.
0: There isn't anything remarkable about Cook's early life until he turned 13 years of age and he came to the notice of Gardaí for the first time.
2: When Eamon first appears in court, he's very young. He's a young teenager. He's in court for stealing lead, which he would have had no problem converting into cash, you know, at any of the scrapyards around Dublin, except for the fact that he got caught.
0: So Eamon Cook's very first conviction is for theft. Less than 2 years later, he'd be back before the same judge, but this time for bomb making.
2: So Cook is now 15 years old and he's trying to blow up O'Connell Monument in Glasnevin with a pipe bomb. He spoke to the judge in his trial saying that he learned how to make explosives with potassium chlorate, charcoal and sulphur from other boys at his school. But Cook's dad actually contradicted Eamon in court saying that he was making it up and that he knew nothing at all about chemical ingredients. And the judge put the then 15-year-old Eamon on 12 months probation. Eamon's father said he was very pleased that his son was been put on probation.
0: In later years, Cook would attribute some of his early criminal activities to Republican beliefs.
1: My family, mother and brother, yes, very ultra-Republican. That was my upbringing. Maybe a bit too ultra-Republican during my young days at school, where fortunately or unfortunately, certainly I would take it to be unfortunate, that due to those activities on behalf of the country itself here, I had to spend certainly some time in Portlaoise, Shandacaran.
0: Cook loved cars, especially Jaguar cars. After leaving school, he raced his motorbike in the famous Skerries 100 race.
2: Cook actually raced cars for a while in amateur races. In an interview he once gave for a newspaper, he tells how he drove a Jaguar car to a third place finish at the Grand Prix track in Silverstone in England. He also said he had wanted to become a mechanic but went to Kevin Street Technical School in Dublin to learn about electrical stuff, including radio and television.
0: But the dark side of Cook was never too far away. It wouldn't be too long before he'd be back before the courts, this time for attempted murder.
2: This is 1957, when he was 21.
0: And what he later said was a botched attempt to steal fuel for the IRA.
2: He was actually charged with attempting to shoot four civic guards with a revolver in Bray. He was attempting to break into a garage and commit a robbery.
0: This shooting took place at 1:30 in the morning and looks like a Republican robbery that went wrong.
2: So he was arrested that morning and remained in prison for the few months awaiting trial. At the trial, he was convicted of four charges. Maliciously shooting at Gardaí with a loaded revolver. He got 5 years for that charge. Unlawful possession of a firearm with intent to endanger life. He got 2 years for that. Possession of a revolver and ammunition without holding a firearm certificate. Another 12 months with hard labour. And finally, a conviction for breaking and entering. And he gets another 12 months for that. So it came to a fairly hefty 9 years of jail time in total.
0: While Cook's sentences all ran concurrently, the thing that really stands out to me about that trial is what the court-appointed psychiatrist said about him.
3: Eamon Cook suffered from meningitis, is of superior intelligence.

0: intelligence, is impulsive and fond of approbation, and though not suffering from mental disease, is not completely stable and should receive prolonged psychological treatment.
1: Cook never received any psychological treatment that I'm aware of, and within a few years, he's released from jail. It's 1961 now, and Cook moves to Inchicore on Dublin's south side, the same year Ireland started its very own TV station, launched by President De Valera.
2: I am privileged in being the first to address you on our new service, Television Éire. Never before was there in the hands of men an instrument so powerful to influence the thoughts and actions of the multitude.
1: On his release from prison, Cook found work at an electrical depot where he serviced the aerials needed to receive UK TV and radio stations. He was now 26 years old and had just met a young woman who'd become his first wife, 24-year-old Helena Holland.
3: She was my mother's sister.
1: This is one of Helena's nephews, who'd prefer not to give his name.
3: I'm really too young to remember her, you know, really.
1: He does remember Helena's father, his grandfather, who died in 1961.
3: He was butchering in opposite the Black Line there in Inchicore. He had a half dozen shops there. He owned a few properties. But he ran for the Senate and everything, I think, you know, and he had the biggest single collection of Waterford crystal in Ireland.
1: Helena's father was a rich man, something Eamon Cook must have been aware of.
4: I was married, actually, in 1961. Not too sure just what age I was then. There you are.
1: But less than 3 years later, Cook's marriage to Helena ended.
4: My wife died, unfortunately, of a heart attack in 1965.
1: We know little about Helena's life, but we're going to learn something about her death because the coroner held an inquest and we found a copy in the National Archives.
5: Sudden death of Mrs. Helena Cook, 27 years, housewife. Eamon Cook, 29 years, electrician, Sarsfield Road, Inchicore, informed the sergeant that he woke up about 6 a.m. on the 3rd of April 1965 and missed his wife from the bed. He went downstairs and found her deceased, lying in a collapsed state in the kitchen. She appeared to be getting a cup of tea ready as the electric kettle was plugged in.
1: Helena was identified by Cook's father.
5: Deceased was in good health and did not complain of any serious illness. They had no family and were married for the past 3 years.
1: Helena's inquest noted her remains bore no visible marks except slight coloration around her face and neck. Her post-mortem said,
6: "Death was due to ventricular fibrillation with acute myocardial failure."
1: Helena's nephew says some of their family have always harbored doubts about Helena's death because the story Cook told them was very different to what he told Gardaí.
3: What we were told, that I think she had a large landing area and she was ironing the clothes there, you know, and she had some mishap or a fall and she fell down the stairs and she broke her neck, but she died anyway, you know.
1: This story of Helena falling down the stairs and breaking her neck, it's not what it says in the coroner's report, but it is the story Cook told Helena's family.
3: We were just mystified that how could she fall down the stairs, and we in the family all thought that it wasn't an accident, you know, that way. So we just sort of left it that we blamed Eamon Cook for it, you know. That's what we always thought, that he murdered Helena, you know.
1: The theory that Eamon Cook murdered Helena is not shared by everyone in her family, including a close relative who didn't want to speak publicly, but did describe their marriage as happy and dismissed any suspicions of foul play.
7: How are you doing?
8: Good to meet you.
7: And how are you?
8: Very well, thanks.
1: One of the top detectives in the country, who spent much of his career looking back at suspicious deaths, is retired Detective Sergeant Alan Bailey, former head of the Garda Cold Case Unit.
7: The husband of Sif was well known.
8: Yeah, he was an electrician.
7: By trade, yeah. Eamon Cook. And I myself met him quite extensively in the 70s.
1: I've asked Alan to review Helena's inquest details.
8: You got the paperwork anyway. Shall we have a look?
7: There's not a lot of paperwork in it. I would have

0: anticipated it would have been a little bit more.
1: The pathologist who carried out the post-mortem was not the state pathologist. Something Alan sees as significant in terms of how Helena's death was viewed from the outset.
0: So it would have been one of the pathologists on call, and they wouldn't have the same level of forensic knowledge as the state pathologist.
2: So what does the autopsy say happened, by the way?
0: Yeah, as you can see, it's a very, very short. The body is that of a thin young female, approximating the stated age. There's no major significant illness found in the female, which may have contributed to her death.
2: So she was a young, healthy woman?
0: A young, healthy woman, generally, yeah. And it's acute myocardial failure.
2: So that was the cause of death?
0: That's the cause of death, yeah.
2: So what is that in layman's terms?
0: Well, a heart attack, basically.
2: What would bring on a heart attack?
0: Well, I think the suggestion in this case was that she had received an electric shock from the kettle she was using to boil, like, for a cup of tea for herself and the husband.
1: In recent years, a former partner of Cook's told the media she believes he did kill Helena. He also told her Helena had fallen down the stairs before pushing that woman herself down the stairs. She says it's a threat Cook held over her during their relationship. Today, the circumstances around Helena's death would have been treated very, very differently, according to Alan Bailey.
0: Well, the first thing I would have done, the scene would have been a crime scene. The death would have been a suspicious death. Now, and a suspicious death can be any reason, not just necessarily criminal. So you have little things like the kettle, the lead for the kettle, was it checked for damage, was it, you know. And then you're kind of conscious at all times at the back of your head that this man who found his wife dead from electrocution is a qualified electrician, you know.
2: And I guess the assumption maybe then was sudden death. The assumption now probably would not be that.
0: No, it would be treated as a suspicious death.
1: The reality is, we will never know if Eamon Cook was responsible for Helena's death or not. But it does bring this conversation with him into a new light.
3: But you have a great technical background, Eamon.
4: Yes, fairly great. Good. A lot of it has been picked up along the way with burned fingers and pieces blown off here, there and yonder from getting electric shocks. So you learn after a while.
3: Go now.
4: Yeah.
1: After Helena's death, Eamon Cook gained full control of the inheritance Helena's father had left her, according to Helena's nephew.
5: So he got us a fifth of whatever, you know. So that's what happened, you know.
1: Helena Cook is buried in Glasnevin Cemetery.
2: So this is it. This is the gravestone. And it says, in loving memory of my dear wife, Lena Cook, who died 3rd of April 1965. I think it's only when you see it carved on a headstone, you know, aged 27 years, that you realise that is very young. And no one's been here in a while, it's quite overgrown.
1: Two further things stand out in Cook's life for the remainder of 1965, the year Helena died. The first is that someone who appears to have been in the IRA threatens to murder Cook.
6: This is from 1965, the Irish Independent.
1: Researcher Damien O'Sullivan again.
6: A 20-year-old plumber was remanded for a week in custody at Dublin District Court. He was charged with possession of a rifle and ammunition with intent to endanger life.
2: So he pointed his rifle at Cook.
6: It doesn't say.
2: I'd love to know what happened there.
6: It didn't actually report the reason for it. You know, the follow-up from that in November of 65 was that this guy who pointed the rifle at him, he received a 6 months prison sentence.
1: No one knows why this man pointed a loaded gun at Cook and threatened to kill him. At trial, it was stated that Cook and this man had previously gone to the Dublin Mountains together and shot that weapon, which was alleged to have belonged to the IRA. Cook, it seems, was never that far from Republican activity.
2: You've been busy.
0: Busy, yeah.
2: And then... Actually, can I just turn that radio off in there?
0: Oh, you can, no problem.
6: What was Inchicore like back in the 60s?
4: Well, it really was a village as such. Everybody knew everybody.
1: I'm in Inchicore on Sarsfield Road, where Cook lived with Helena, being guided around by someone who's lived here all his life, the aptly named Sarsfield Foley.
6: So when Eamon Cook moved into this area, you bought a house
4: Sarsfield Road,
6: in 1961.
4: Yeah. Correct, directly opposite. Now, where I lived was right behind that.
6: So you were a neighbour of Cook's?
4: Cook's, I was, yeah. Going back to the 60s, yeah.
1: The final thing that stands out about Cook in 1965 is that he met another woman, not long after he'd buried his first wife, Helena.
4: So there was no black tie there, and there was no sense of real mourning at that time, which is a bit unnatural for that particular time.
1: The following year, Cook married his second wife, Joan Nolan, and she moved into the same house that his first wife, Helena Holland, had died in.
4: It was unusual for someone to get married so quick after a sudden death.
6: Even in the 60s?
4: Even the 60s. There was no kids at that time, so it was very a very fast wedding.
6: What was the gossip in the area then?
4: People said that was one of the most strangest things we've ever seen in this area, someone to marry so quickly after a sudden death. Mm. You know?
6: Yeah.
4: Mm.
1: Around this time, Eamon Cook started up a shop on Thomas Street in Dublin 8, repairing and selling TVs and radios and other electrical items.
6: I'm on Thomas Street, and I'm standing opposite what used to be Cook and Ormsby. This was Eamon Cook's TV and radio repair shop in the 60s and in the 70s.
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1: Over the last few months, we've been seeking information on Eamon Cook for this series. One early tip that came in appears to provide new insight into some of Cook's actions in the 1960s.
8: Kathleen Farrell, who passed away last year, was a legend who sold flowers on Thomas Street. Kathleen told me this story a couple of years ago when Cook's name came up. She heard loud cries and screams coming from a laneway at the side of Cook's shop. She went over to see if someone was being attacked, and she discovered the sounds were coming from the basement underneath the shop. Kathleen shouted out that she was calling the police, and everything went quiet. A short while later, a young teenager came out and ran up Thomas Street. Kathleen went to the police, told them about the attack on the young teenager, but heard nothing back.
1: This incident is the earliest suggestion we have of Cook's predatory behaviour. The nephew of Cook's first wife, who we met earlier, well, he remembers Cook's behaviour from that time.
5: Do you recall that he groped some children at that time and they got a couple of quid for us, you know, a few shillings, you know. That was a known fact to me anyway. And I was flabbergasted that nothing was done. But in the 60s, there wasn't anything done anyway, you know. That was in Thomas Street, in the shop there where the old fire station is. It was sort of a radio electronics type of shop. It just fixed gadgets and things like that, you know.
1: As the 1960s moved into the 70s, Cook worked away in his radio and TV repair shop in Thomas Street and continued to live on Sarsfield Road in Inchicore and continued, as it turns out, to prey on children.
9: This was called Woodfield Terrace. This is my house here.
6: On the corner?
9: Yeah,
6: right.
9: Woodfield Terrace.
1: This is Siobhan. She's showing me around the neighbourhood of her childhood. In Shakur.
9: Now, on to my right, you have the model school. And you had a playground area on that side.
1: We're all shaped by the landscape of our youth. In our memories, we can trace the footpaths we took to school, or to the shops, or to see our friends.
9: This is the end of Woodfield Terrace. And then you go into Sarsfield Road.
6: It's essentially the same road, though.
9: Same road.
1: Who can remember the neighbours, now long dead, who we grew up alongside?
9: This is where Mrs. Richardson used to live. And then you had Mr. Mulcahy. He was a bachelor. He's well gone.

0: on it.
1: And then you have Eamon Cook's house. Just another house. Same as all the others on the terrace. Except Eamon Cook lived there.
0: And you can overlook straight to the school there.
2: I did notice that when I first came here. Yeah, you could look right into the schoolyard.
0: Not this house, but the next house. That's where they moved to.
1: That's where they moved to. She's talking about a girl called Anne, her childhood friend.
3: Okay, let's go. My name is Anne.
1: And this is that other girl, Anne.
3: I am the youngest of four. I grew up in Inchicore in Dublin. I was born in the late 60s, so it was really the 70s that was predominant in my growing up. Siobhan lived on the front main road and I lived behind her, but our houses were cut opposite each other, so our bedroom windows were parallel with one another, which was fun. So growing up was a much more freeing experience in some ways than it is today.
0: There was so many children of the same age because there was large families at the time, and it was a very safe environment. Like where we lived, it was like the front of the houses was where the main traffic went, but at the back it was like a cul-de-sac, so the children were very safe. Well, we thought it was, in hindsight.
1: It was the early 1970s. Siobhan and Anne were about 7 years old and spent their days free-ranging around the neighbourhood.
0: We'd play different games, like childish things like marbles. It depended on the season. Conkers, dolls, prams, cowboys, Indians. Very, very innocent. Very, very innocent days.
1: Hindsight is what we use to torment ourselves.
3: When we weren't at school, we went out in the morning and we came home for food. And we went out in the afternoon and when we were called in when it got dark.
0: This is where we used to do little concerts and stuff like that. And then you walk along, that's... And then here's Cook's garage. Here.
1: Eamon Cook's garage is in a corner. It faces the cul-de-sac. No houses overlook it.
3: We're also aware that he wasn't really particularly engaged in the community of neighbours. But as small children, we were curious, you know.
1: For seven-year-olds like Anne, Cook's garage was an Aladdin's cave of broken televisions, radios and telephones.
3: He had a garage that backed onto, from the main road, backed onto the back of Woodfield. And it was full of stuff.
0: Adult things that we were never allowed to touch. Broken phones, broken tape recorders, broken record players. Just items that were intriguing to us.
1: There were no adults in this suburban garage. Just a thrilling collection of things that were fun to play with.
0: You would kind of put your face into television and pretend you're on television, or it was just pretend, like.
1: These objects that lured children in, they were like the bait in a trap. They had no idea what they were walking into.
3: He didn't know at that point that we had got access, but then one day he just walked in. He just walked in and we froze, like, you're caught here. And we were expecting what you would expect in those days from neighbours, good yelling and I'm telling your parents and all that. But no, he was very at ease. Oh, it's okay, come anytime you like, no problem. And for us, as a group of children in a small little area, it was like a place you could go on rainy days and still have fun. Remember, you're talking about 6, 7, 8-year-olds here. You're not talking about people thinking logically. You're talking about child mind.
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4: It's amazing. There's no one in Dublin that hasn't at some time listened to Radio Dublin. Is that right?
5: Yes. Everyone knows about it. It's so well known.
1: And his real personality begins to come through.
3: And I'd be lying in bed, looking at my tummy as a 9-year-old, convinced there was a baby growing, not knowing how this thing is going to burst out of me. It was difficult. That was a really scary time.
1: If you know anything about Eamon Cook, please contact us in confidence at documentaries@rte.ie or you can leave

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4: Good evening from the newsroom. The US President Donald Trump has again threatened Iran, demanding they act quickly to agree a peace deal as talks to bring the more than two-month-old war to an end have stalled. In a post on social media, Mr. Trump said the clock was ticking for Tehran's leaders, saying they should move fast or there would be nothing left of them. Earlier, Iranian state media said the US had failed to make any concrete concessions in its latest response to Iran's proposed agenda for negotiations to end the war. In Thailand, a 20-year-old Irish man and his Czech girlfriend have died in a road traffic accident. The man has been named locally as Max Hendrickson from Cabra in North Dublin. It's understood the crash happened on Friday and involved a scooter. The Irish embassy in Thailand was notified of the incident by Thai police. The Department of Foreign Affairs is providing consular assistance to Mr. Hendrickson's family. Russian officials have said at least 4 people were killed in a wave of Ukrainian drone attacks overnight. They said 3 people died in Moscow and 1 person died in the Belgorod region. Ukraine's President Volodymyr Zelensky had vowed retribution on Friday following Russia's heaviest drone and missile attack on Kyiv over a 2-day period since the war started more than 4 years ago. He confirmed this morning's attack on social media, saying Ukraine's response to Russia's prolongation of the war was entirely justified.
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4: It'll be cloudy this evening with widespread heavy showers or longer spells of rain, bringing the chance of hail and localised flooding. Tonight will become dry for most with clear spells and isolated showers. Staying cloudier in the southwest with outbreaks of rain and drizzle, with lowest temperatures of 1 to 5 degrees. And that's all from the newsroom for now.
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7: 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This year we're celebrating the 120th anniversary of the birth of Samuel Beckett. And tonight we'll hear a special omnibus edition of Bowman's Sunday 8:30, featuring a treasure trove of commentary from the archives on Beckett's life and work. The presenter is John Bowman.
8: Samuel Beckett was born in Dublin on the 13th of April 1906. He died in December 1989. Beckett's work is minimalist, considered deeply pessimistic about the human condition, though leavened by humour and wit. And a question, was Samuel Beckett all that reclusive?
9: He was in the public, doing rehearsals in the theatre, he was in pubs, he was socialising with various people and so on.
8: German theatre director Walter Asmus.
9: As long as he was left alone, he was quite a normal person. He simply didn't give interviews and didn't appear on television and didn't want to be filmed and so on and so on. So if you see this as a public, or only this as a public appearance, he was forbidding, but his social contacts were very normal, I think.
10: I said to him about this recent play, that I said, how do you think they'll take it? And he said, oh, I think that they will be tolerant but mystified.
8: Dr. Geoffrey Thompson, a lifelong friend since Beckett's school days.
10: I don't think he is obscure just for the sake of obscurity. I think that's his mode of expression, and I don't think he could express himself in any other way. And the more clear he became, if it's possible to conceive of such a thing, I think the less he would have to say. He has told me on several occasions that his actual method of writing has changed a lot over the years, that it's become more and more laborious and more difficult and more slow. That he wrote Godot. Godot was produced here. This is a copy that he gave me at the time that was produced first. It was produced in 1953 in Paris. And I think it was first published in 1952. I think he wrote it in the winter of 51-52. And he wrote that in an exercise book, he told me, with straight off, like that, starting at the beginning of the book and writing just on one side of the page, right through to the end, turned the book over, and wrote back again on the other side of the pages, and with very, very few corrections, and completed it in a very short time. But I remember at the time that it came out, when I was talking to him about this, he said that it was written with great facility and fluidity, and but when it was finished, he could hardly remember having written it. And he made very few corrections in it. But as he's gone on writing, he's had to put more and more work into it. It's come less easily to him. And it's almost as if he feels that as he goes on, the distance that he has, the freedom that he has at his disposal, becomes less and less. And his work is, his writing has come to involve much more work and labour now than it used to do, and have much more corrections.
8: Beckett's publisher, John Calder, in Seamus Hosey's programme All the Dead Voices, compared Becket to St. Francis of Assisi?
3: Well, I think there's a great many comparisons.

0: comparisons to be made between them. First of all, St. Francis of Assisi was not only a saint, but also a humanist who attacked the corruption and the materialism of his own age. And I think Beckett does exactly the same thing today, but in a rather different way, of course. But there's something very saint-like about Beckett. I mean, he's very worried about the state of humanity, and he describes the state of humanity. I think he shows us the way to be nicer to each other than we are. And all his plays and his novels really carry the same message, that life is pretty terrible, as most of us have to live it, but that we can share our problems and we can share our anxieties, and that being kind to other people relieves the tension to a great extent. I think there are great parallels between their lives. I mean, they both came from fairly well-off families, and both simply rejected normal comforts and luxuries which they could have had in order to live rather simple monastic lives. And Beckett he's never more uncomfortable than when he's in a very luxurious restaurant or a very luxurious setting. I mean, he lives extremely simply. I mean, his flat in Paris is like a monk's cell, and he lived almost entirely inside his own mind. So I think the comparisons there are very great. But of course, I went into his work to find parallels. St. Francis sold his coat in order to save a lamb from being slaughtered, and bought it from the butcher. And it's exactly the kind of thing that that Beckett would do. In fact, in Godot, at one point where I made the comparison, Vladimir takes off his coat to cover Estragon when he falls asleep, although he himself is very cold and has to keep walking up and down. So I found a lot of comparisons rather like that.
1: In the meantime, let us try and converse calmly, since we're incapable of keeping silent.
2: You're right, we're inexhaustible.
1: It's so we won't think.
2: We have that excuse.
1: So we won't hear.
2: We have our reasons.
1: All the dead voices.
2: They make an eyes like wings.
1: Like leaves.
2: Like sand.
1: Like leaves.
2: They all speak together.
1: Each one to itself.
2: Rather, they whisper.
1: They rustle.
2: They murmur.
1: They rustle.
2: What do they say?
1: They talk about their lives.
2: To have lived is not enough for them.
1: They have to talk about it.
2: To be dead is not enough for them.
1: It's not sufficient.
2: They're making eyes like feathers.
1: Like leaves.
3: The only way to play Beckett is totally simply on the line, on the word, use the text.
4: Actor Patrick McGee on playing Beckett.
3: Any half-wit who follows the stage directions of any Beckett play absolutely to the letter cannot fail.
5: Is it an advantage to have Sam Beckett around to watch?
3: An enormous advantage to have Sam Beckett around. To have Sam Beckett around, even if he's not to do with the play, just to have Sam Beckett around is an enormous advantage. The man has courage, dignity and good manners. And he's very funny and he's very witty. And I love him dearly.
5: Well, how does he help during a play, during rehearsal?
3: He helps by making things simpler, by clarifying things. Things which look enormously difficult, he can clarify, simplify, make clearer. That's how he helps.
6: I mean, I've never worked without him.
4: The actress Billie Whitelaw worked alongside Beckett during rehearsals of his plays.
6: This is the first time, actually, I've just worked with him alone, nobody else there. And I just feel safe. I know he knows what he wants. He gives me the feeling that he thinks that I can give him what he wants. And he works with such love in the full meaning of the word, and he wants you to get there. He wants you to do it, and he wants you to hit the right notes and the right rhythms. And obviously, one trusts him implicitly. And I think perhaps he gives me the feeling anyway that he trusts me to actually. I will get there. Perhaps if not by the opening night, a week later.
4: Hugh Kenner was the first academic to publish a critical appraisal of Beckett's work.
7: His central preoccupation is probably the nature of sincerity. What

0: are you doing when you are making a statement that comes from your deepest self? And is there a self beneath that self? The books and the plays increasingly confront a character with voices coming from deeper and deeper levels of his own being, so that he does not know himself where they are coming from, is astonished by these voices and is accused by them.
1: I think that in this man of genius, there is a great deal more laughter than we sometimes allow, or than some of the brilliant productions would let the spectator know.
2: The critic George Steiner emphasized the huge academic literature extant, so many books about Samuel Beckett, his alleged nihilism, his vision of a desperate world coming to an end.
1: If we think on some of the geniuses of the silent film, and I have Buster Keaton particularly in mind, or the never-speaking, omnipresent Harpo Marx, if we think back on the routines of slapstick which they develop, we see something very fascinating, which art really didn't show before, that there can be, perhaps I don't find the right word here, a slapstick of the mind, that there can be a clowning of the brain with wonderfully intricate routines of custard pie on the nose and the wall falling down when Buster Keaton takes his hand away. Shocks of verbal acrobatics which are at once profoundly pathetic and wonderfully funny.
2: Arlen Dusher, philosopher and writer, wrote these notes, his assessment of Beckett, Beckett's reputation, and his own memories of their friendship in Trinity as students in the 1920s.
3: He was nearly always the best of company, but I have sometimes thought his theatre might be described as Hamlet, not without the prince, but without any characters except the gravedigger clowns. Certainly the churchyard scene in Hamlet, slightly modernized, would make an excellent Beckett play. Anyhow, his almost unprecedented success in life, greater than that of any serious writer I have heard of, throws an ironical light on his philosophy of inevitable failure and the impossibility of communication. Perhaps the fact that I always preferred Sam the talker and thinker to Beckett the dramatist makes me see him a bit out of perspective. I have known many Beckett characters, especially here in Dublin, Watts, Luckies, Malones, Malloys, and what have you, but Beckett himself was certainly never a Beckett character. It amuses me to recall my many arguments with Sam when we were both young, in the certainly rather depressing and censorship-ridden atmosphere of that time. I would maintain that writing should essentially be communication, a letter addressed to someone, even to a few, whereas Sam insisted that it was no more than a physiological function like sweating. In this, I think, he was perfectly sincere, and he would have written as he did if he had never enjoyed a public or an audience. And it should always be remembered that success did not come to him till he was almost in his 50s. But in the end, he got his public with a vengeance, so that time has proved him right. And those who care too much about achievement are the least likely to achieve it. The only question is whether the public he found is exactly the one he did not want. To adapt a famous saying, Sam's motto may be said to have been, "Travelling hopelessly is worse than not arriving." But perhaps it may be said that he ultimately arrived thanks to his utter realization of the apparent hopelessness of his journey. I have said that Beckett has hit on a new way of saying nothing. But you must spell that nothing with a capital N, as in the title of one of Yeats's poems, "Where there is nothing, there is God." And to utter that nothing is not at all as easy as it may sound. Given that qualification, I think Beckett himself might possibly agree with my rudeness. But perhaps there is an alternative to waiting for Godot, waiting for the miracle, or to go hunting for the snark. A Buddhist might sit down at the crossroads with his begging bowl and enjoy an inner peace, an inner nothing. But that, of course, would not make such a good drama. Beckett's world is really a satire on the hopeless enterprise of man.
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4: The result of his aging rapidly. And I remember Sam remarking at that time, seeing Michael Dolan acting, about how much his hands came into expressing his feelings when, as a man who was maimed and stricken, he had all these tragic occurrences falling upon him.
5: Another friend, and to remain a close friend for the rest of their lives, was the writer and critic A.J. Con Leventhal. He records their first meeting as students.
6: Fairly clearly, it was in Duke Street, at the top of what at one time was a French bookshop, where one forgets names, unfortunately, but this man wrote a work on Irish archaeology, and he lived there and had an evening. In those days, one had evenings. It wasn't just confined to Russell or to Yeats, but people did have evenings. And on this evening, all sorts of people turned up. And he was there with quite a number of other people. A student in Trinity. He certainly took a tremendous interest in what was happening. I think he once told me he contributed some money for the starting of a paper, because he never started at all. Those days, one always had projects. The projects rarely came to anything, or if they ever came, well, they lasted for about 6 months or a year. And that, anyway, was the time I met him. He behaved like most students. It was an interest in things. And since I met him, you see, through Trinity later, and, you know, that's that thing I always remember. That's really how I got to know him for the first time.
4: Some people still remembered him as a colleague and even as a pupil.
5: Professor Arno, sometime professor of French at TCD, recalling Beckett's reputation, not high, for his work, which he finally quit as a lecturer in French at Trinity College.
4: And one important, one well-known pupil of Beckett's, as far as I remember, was dear old Shears Skeffington. And what I remember is that Owen, as I called him naturally, for whom I had great admiration, I don't know if he'd learned many things from Beckett, but he didn't seem to think he had. In fact, he mentioned to me that Beckett had a special technique in his lectures. And I was reminded of what Skeffington told me when I read an article quite recently in the Irish Times about the latest book, I think it is, of Beckett called Footfalls. Because he said there, if I remember rightly, that the word pause is printed over 100 times in the book. And Skeffington told me that the technique of Beckett was to speak and think even more than he was speaking. And therefore, there were very long pauses between sentences. And Skeffington, who was a lively sort of chap and anxious to carry on a discussion, you see, apparently didn't quite agree with that. It was not the same personality.
5: And Arlen Dusher recalled Beckett's difficulties as a lecturer in these years, immediately after graduation.
7: I believe he lectured just the way he spoke in private, with many silences and then sudden bursts into speech.
8: He had every reason to be very bitter at the Ireland in which he grew up.
5: Barry McGovern recalled an admission in later life by Beckett about his short period as an academic in Trinity.
8: He tried to assimilate himself into this kind of world, but eventually, I mean, he was in Trinity, and as he said to me in one of my first meetings with him, he left after two terms. He just said Trinity, lecturing in Trinity, he just said in one word, he summed it up, fiasco.
4: I knew that he wanted to go to Paris, and that's a disease which I've found among several people, including, incidentally, a very great friend of Beckett's, namely Leventhal.
5: Professor

0: Arno again.
1: Beckett told me once that now he couldn't live in Ireland, but I don't know what he meant by that, actually. He likes Ireland all the same. He found many things here. And Leventhal, when he was here, he did retire long before his time. And he told me when he went that it had been his life long ambition to live in Paris. And he has been living in Paris since, and Beckett has been extremely kind to him. And I know that when, say, an American came to inquire about Beckett, you see, he immediately sent the fellow to Leventhal, who was very glad to oblige, naturally. It was something to do for him.
2: But, of course, I really knew Sam, in a way, best because we shared certain things in our outlook.
0: RBD French emphasised Beckett's love of Trinity College in Dublin, despite his failure there as an academic.
2: But one thing was that, because he venerated Trinity College, that was one thing which put him, so to speak, on my side, because I did myself. He had tremendous respect and, as I say, really veneration for it. And this goes on, because if you meet him now, he'd always at once start asking about people. It's rather, in a way, it struck me, rather like Joyce keeping in touch with Dublin in his exile, you know. But he'd always ask you, first of all, about how is so-and-so, and have you seen so-and-so lately, and what's happening to somebody else. You know, always full of curiosity in that way. He loved talking about it. And then, of course, he showed a great deal of generosity towards the college in some particular ways. I remember one thing was that it's a number of years ago now that it may be remembered we had a large campaign, a great campaign to increase the college library, to build a new building and all this kind of thing. And, of course, funds had to be raised for that, and I was mixed up in this very considerably, and we raised quite a lot of money and so on. And I remember Sam, as his contribution, giving us the American rights of Crap's last tape. I think they were called off-Broadway rights or something of that kind. And we simply got the rights of those, and they amounted to a very considerable sum. And it really was a large amount of money. And we had that from him. Then later, some years later than that, the curator of the manuscript room in the library telephoned me one day and said, we are trying to do something about improving our collection of contemporary writers. And it's just occurred to me, do you think that possibly Sam Beckett could give us something, you see? So I said, well, I don't know, but I can always write to him if you like. So he said, yes, do that and see what happens. So I wrote to him and rather sort of modestly put this, that it has been suggested that he might have perhaps something knocking about, you know? And he wrote back a very nice letter, and he said that unfortunately the rights in his manuscripts are all tied up with his American agent, and he wasn't a free agent himself in the matter, you know. So I'm very much afraid I haven't got anything for you, unless, of course, I could find some, I'm afraid there'd be mere scraps of nonsense lying about the floor, this kind of thing. You're welcome to those, of course. So it's easy to see what my answer was. Kindly send scraps. Whereupon a large parcel eventually arrived, and this turned out to be all sorts of queer things. Ideas that came into his head and he'd worked on them for a short time and put them aside, or first drafts of plays or books, you know, chapters of them or the whole thing perhaps, correct drafts and this kind of thing, and everything written in his atrocious handwriting, which is bad enough when he writes to you and expects you to be able to read it, but it's really incredible when he's working on his own. And all this will be pleasantly decorated by little dabbles, or whatever the word is, of animals who looked as if they came out of the Book of Kells, you know, this kind of thing. And so, at any rate, he sent this, and to put it in a material way, that is, apart from being of immense interest to scholars, looking at first drafts and changes of ideas and so on, I suppose that if you look at it in a monetary way, it must have been worth at least £1,000, I think, that, without exaggeration. So that, I thought, was very generous.
0: RBD French. The popular image we have of Samuel Beckett is that of a recluse, living and writing away from the public gaze. But this is one-dimensional. He had a wide circle of friends. What he did want was to control his working day, to remain a private person, and not to find himself with any obligation to explain his work.

0: It spoke for itself.
1: For a photographer, he's a dream. The man has a fantastic eagle shaped face, very Irish face.
0: Beckett, who did not allow his voice to be recorded, did allow himself to be photographed, famously by Jane Bone of The Observer, and as you hear here, by John Minahan from Athy, the distinguished photographer whose iconic images of Beckett are known around the world and have been seen nationally on billboards during the Beckett centenary.
1: I mean, there's great photographs of Beckett, but he's very easy man to photograph and indeed likes the camera. I suspect he probably likes the camera more than his own voice, which he still has that, you know, slight Dublin look to it. I found the man very giving. He was very hospitable to me because I don't talk to him about his work. I'm not a Beckettian scholar. I'm a photographer. He's an Irishman. I'm an Irish photographer, and I wanted to photograph him. He'd seen my work in Athy, and from that moment on, the relationship was based on, like, what's the price of a pint of Guinness in Dublin? Have you been back lately? He helped me, and that was great. I mean, that was nice.
0: Beckett was difficult to reach. He had a telephone, but gave nobody the number. His phone did not ring. It made outgoing calls only.
2: There is a third man besides the public and the private, and that is the media image of Beckett.
0: This is Colm O'Brien, recalling a period when he was director of the Arts Council.
2: But it's an entirely media construct. It doesn't relate to the man, it doesn't relate to his works, because his lifestyle wasn't such that gave the tittle-tattle, the kind of bric-a-brac of modern journalism about his private life, about his work, about so forth, where he was mixing, what parties he was at. The media had to construct this austere man. But he was not austere.
3: Was he not?
2: No.
3: Now, you met him, Colm, didn't you?
2: Once. Met him once in 1983.
3: And I believe he was very accommodating to people who visited or wrote to him.
2: Well, I wrote to him saying I was coming to Paris and I'd like to have a discussion with him about Athy, which was what I wanted to discuss with him. When I arrived in Paris, he phoned me in the hotel and said, come round in the morning.
3: He phoned you?
2: Yes. And I spent a morning with him. As I said, the purpose of my meeting with him was to discuss the whole background to the setting up of Athy, and hopefully to persuade him even to consider coming back to Dublin for the first meeting. Of course, it was a vain task. The idea of returning to Dublin seemed almost beyond consideration for him. Yeah.
3: Was he gracious in his refusal?
2: Oh, he was extremely gracious and very good company. I was very nervous. I don't drink black coffee. But throughout the meeting, I think I drank 4 cups of very strong espresso coffee, because that's what he drinks. But I'm not a coffee drinker at all. So I was rattling after leaving him as he went off to watch a rugby match on television.
0: Beckett managed to keep the media at bay. Because they knew he would decline all requests for interviews, they largely left him alone. He was filmed in rehearsal for some of his theatrical productions. There were some moments, outspoken moments, and some of them in public, which, while not recorded, were witnessed and remembered. At the conclusion of his arts show special on Beckett's 80th birthday, Mike Murphy asked the German theatre director Walter Asmus for his most memorable moment with Beckett.
4: We were sitting in this café in Paris one day, and we talked about Godard, who came in New York on Broadway, and there were difficulties with Dustin Hoffman and the cast and so on, and he jumped up from his chair, pointed out his bony forefinger, and shouted through the café, "Fuck Broadway!"
0: When he failed as a teacher in Trinity, he went to Paris. While there, he was introduced to James Joyce by Thomas McGreevy. This meeting profoundly affected Beckett's career. For a time, he was an assistant to Joyce.
5: Joyce did, on occasions, enjoy gaiety. He liked to give parties.
0: Maria Jolas, a friend and supporter of James Joyce, also knew Beckett.
5: These were occasions, more than often, organised by Joyce himself, when we would meet together, and on those occasions I would see Beckett.
0: In fact, Beckett's first short story, Assumption, was published in 1929 in Eugène Jolas's periodical Transition.
5: I'm obliged to say that he was something of a spectator. He would sit quietly, spoke very quietly. Generally, he was involved in dialogue rather than in general conversation. Although there was this feeling of warmth and sympathy, practically never any actual demonstration of his own enjoyment, as there was, shall we say, with Joyce, who liked to sing and, as I say, dance and so forth.
0: Andrew Gandley, a friend from boyhood, from school days, told Kieran Sheedy that Beckett's own family were not optimistic that he would ever succeed as a writer in Paris.
6: The feeling I gather from about the family about Sam was, well, that he wasn't going to make good in the traditional respectable way which is expected of the sons of well-placed Protestant families. And I believe he was given a certain amount of money by his father to go and spend as he wanted, in a sense, given his patrimony. I think his father, although he didn't understand Sam at all, realized he'd produced some kind of creature which was different from himself. And he gave Sam, I think, a certain amount of money and said, or may have been an allowance, and said, go and live as you will. This is what you're getting. And Sam took this and went off to Paris. I think he was completely and absolutely a dedicated writer. If he couldn't succeed as a writer, he didn't want to succeed in anything else. He would have been quite content to be recognized as a failure as a writer. He would rather have been a failed writer than a successful anything else. He only had the one idea, and the ambition was to be a writer.
0: And what of Beckett's friendship with Lucia, Joyce's daughter? Maria Jolas.
5: Well, that has been a sort of a morbid point of interest on the part of a good many people who since have delved deeper than it seems to me is almost decent into Joyce's own life and in that of everybody around him. I have been frequently asked whether or not there was an engagement to be married between Lucia Joyce and Sam Beckett, and my honest answer is that I don't think there was. But I do know that the presence of Beckett, along with other young men in Joyce's household, was frequent, and that Lucia was extremely friendly with them all, and that it just happens that Sam is the one who has survived. Sam is the one who, during the terrible war years after Joyce's death, was the first to return to France. He realized that Lucia was entirely isolated from her mother and her brother and other friends who could have been assistants to her, and he took it upon himself to see that she did have some contact with her past. And I think that he has been, in fact, I know, because I'm in contact with her myself and I hear from her, and I know that he is frequently mentioned as having sent her this or that, and has continued through across the years to show her the kindness that her father or her mother would have shown her.
0: Beckett finished writing his novel Murphy in 1936. It was to be published 2 years later. Meanwhile, he travelled around Germany, where he was unimpressed by the politics of that time. He returned to Ireland for a period, then went back to Paris after the outbreak of war in 1939, preferring, as he put it, France at war to Ireland neutral. He started writing Watt in 1941, completed it in 1945. It was not published until 1953. The novelist Francis Stewart, then teaching in Berlin University, was in correspondence with Beckett at this time.
7: I remember one passage especially still because it had a special relevance to me as a writer. He said, I've nearly finished a novel. And then he added, that's to say, I've done the first chapter. Well, that struck me, I understood it completely. Because I don't know whether all novelists write like that, but for me, if I've done a chapter of a novel, I could almost say I've nearly finished it, because that means a whole meditative work, which may take take months, that has gone before. Then the planning, and then the getting something

0: down onto paper, and if you've got as much as a chapter done, there is a sense in which the thing is certainly more than half done.
1: During the late 1940s and early 1950s, Beckett wrote his best-known novels, Molloy, Malone Dies, and The Unnameable. But his most famous work was for the stage, Waiting for Godot, once described by the critic Vivian Mercier as a play in which nothing happens. Twice. It was published in 1952, premiered in Paris in 1953. The English translation came 2 years later.
2: What is essentially Irish to me is the rhythm, the cadences of the speech, the phrasing.
1: Colm O'Brien.
2: Now, even plays he originally wrote in French, in the English version, I just hear a Dublin voice.
1: Alan Simpson staged the first English language production of Waiting for Godot at Dublin's small experimental Pike Theatre.
3: The way I came across it really was I'd heard about Sam a bit from various literary figures in Dublin, but I didn't know he was a playwright or anything like that, or had any intention of doing that. And a girl in the French Cultural Centre, which was behind the Pike, asked me if she could translate it. She'd heard about it in Paris. And I wrote to Sam, and he sent me his own translation, which he had done for American publication by Grove Press, and I was absolutely riveted by it. I found it, the dialogue, absolutely gripping and totally exciting, and I haven't changed my mind since.
2: What is very important in any production of Beckett is timing.
1: Colm O'Brien again.
2: And that's where music hall excels. Now, obviously, straight actors, the legit theatre likes to do Beckett, and great actors have come from the theatre into Beckett and made his material their own. But the sort of the history of people in music hall who have responded to Beckett's material is, I think, because timing is so important, and in the music hall, timing is everything. And I think that's the other, as well as the clowning aspect of it, the sort of genre that Beckett is most comfortable in is in something as almost as flat, as straight on, as direct as music hall.
1: Academic Hugh Kenner, who got close to Beckett, never recalled him speaking about Ireland.
4: It never comes up spontaneously. I have had just recently a card from him containing the statement that he will not come to Dublin ever again. That's the only explicit statement about Ireland I've ever heard from him.
1: The 1960s brought fame and international acclaim. He secretly married his wife Suzanne in 1961, thus regularising their long-standing relationship. Their motive was to accommodate to French inheritance law. He began a new career as a theatre director. He won the Nobel Prize for Literature.
5: Lives, I think, more quietly now than he used to.
1: Con Leventhal, a friend from his Trinity days, who also lived in Paris.
5: He was more social when he was younger, and with the years became not less social, because he's all right as a companion, but not moving about, around, I mean, as he used to. He moved around for social, literary, and artistic reasons, met people. With fame, he was more pursued, and hence didn't have to pursue. And the result is that he lives a rather quiet life, but has to take refuge on occasion. He takes the immediate defences are very good. I mean, you just can't get him on the telephone. He has a gadget by which he can phone, but others can't phone him, which is very safe. It's not enough, you see, to be excluded from the telephone book, because numbers get around. And so he has a scheme. And he, a further scheme, he is to disappear to his country house. He's got a small country place, which he's had built for himself. Very spare, very sparse. Hardly any furniture, but a piano, because he plays. And I suppose television. He's in touch with the world, but can be completely alone, because few people know where it is, and it's not easy to get at.
6: I don't know how much he reads of new writing. We don't, when I see him, discuss current writing very much.
1: His publisher and friend, John Calder.
6: Certainly, I think he goes back and rereads the classics very often. He was, above all, a Dante scholar as a student. He has a great many favourites. I know that Effie Briest is a very favourite book of his. I think that he goes back to the old books rather more. Certainly he's always had Joyce very close to him. I've discussed various writers with him, but very seldom his contemporaries. He's always refused to write prefaces for books of other writers, even if they're friends of his, because he says, how can I do it for one and not for another? And he's too honest a man to be able to flatter, to say something that he doesn't totally feel. So the only way to never give any embarrassment is just to refuse everybody, and I think he's wise.
1: His own writing became a subject of interest to academics, especially after he won the Nobel Prize for Literature in 1969. Although it's been said that he had a great distaste for the whole academic industry, John Calder points out that he numbered academics among his friends.
6: Con Leventhal, who followed him in the job at Trinity, his lecturer in French, I think, is now living in Paris, and they see each other all the time. You know, he retired deliberately to Paris in order to help Beckett with correspondence and one thing and another, do the sort of jobs Beckett used to do for Joyce in the past. And academics go to see him the whole time, you know, because they're interested in his work and they want to ask him questions about this and that, and he's always very cordial to them and friendly. But he's a little bit worried about some of the digging that goes on into his own work. I mean, when it actually touches him and is close to home, then he's not interested. See, I think that all writing is, to a certain extent, an act of masochism on the part of the writer. There's a certain torture that he's got to undergo. And this torture is very largely examining things in your own life and other people's lives, and the struggle with how much, you know, of yourself you're willing to put into your work. To see academics going through this again in a rather different atmosphere and going through your old torture can't be terribly easy. I think he's got a certain personal distaste for it where his own work is concerned, but he's certainly not against criticism generally, and he has written a certain amount himself in the past.
1: And in this interview for Kieran Sheedy's documentary on Beckett's life, the academic critic Hugh Kenner recalled his first meeting with Samuel Beckett.
4: Well, chiefly the difficulties I went to find him. This was 1958. Nobody had ever seen Beckett at that time, as far as I knew, and he had a reputation for never answering letters. On the way to Paris, I had read a French detective story and learned in the detective story about a pneumatique. You could buy a form at a post office. It went through a pneumatic tube through the sewers of Paris, and a boy on a bicycle delivered it to the addressee and said, will there be any reply? I thought this might get him around the block about answering mail. So I did exactly what the man in the detective story did. I went into the post office, I recited the proper line, was given a form, and wrote a letter, handed it over the counter, went back to my hotel and waited. About 3 hours later, a pneumatique arrived in the unforgettable, bleak Beckett handwriting, which you read by holding the page sideways and citing along the letters. And this gave me a telephone number that I was to call at 5 p.m. And the digits were 0011, perfect Beckett number. And I called this number precisely at 5, and a charming Irish voice wanted to know, would he come to me or would I come to him? Which was amazing. I thought I'd inspect him in his habitat, so I went there. During the conversation, I said, I don't know if you realize how difficult you are to get in touch with. And he said, yes, I find that rather useful.
1: It was some time before Hugh Kenner began writing about Beckett.
4: When I did start writing about him, he wrote to me through the publishers offering the loan of 3 unpublished manuscripts, which I had never heard of and would never have been able to ask him about because I didn't know they existed. So he was ultra cooperative. Apart from the fact that he would not supply information, he would supply material. He would volunteer material.
1: Hugh Kenner outlined how Beckett would cooperate with a scholar.
4: He will answer questions with great precision. He will answer questions about his books if they are the kind of question that a very careful reader could answer. He will say, the situation appears to be, and it will be as if one scholar were reporting results to another scholar. It is not the authority of the author, which he disclaims. He will talk about James Joyce, an almost obsessive topic. I've heard him tell it three times in absolutely identical words.

0: on three different occasions. The terrible story of his meeting with Ezra Pound in the 1930s and how Pound insulted him. That's something that left a deep wound. He would talk about Paris. He would make pleasant and perfectly agreeable small talk.
1: Beckett was always insistent that he would not give interviews explaining or attempting to explain his work. The work spoke for itself, or was for the reader to interpret.
2: Certainly, I think that it's true that one can never judge the importance of a writer or the importance of what he's done by comparing the work to its original source, which might not be in his life or in somebody else's life.
1: John Calder again.
2: It is interesting from a critical point of view, but perhaps from the public's point of view, and he's far more interested in what the public get out of his work than what the critics get out of his work, it is often better to come to a work directly, fresh, without a whole critical paraphernalia behind you, so that you compare it with another work, or that you compare an incident with things that might have happened in his own life. Because Beckett's work is very enjoyable if you come to it totally fresh, without any preconceptions about it, and simply get out of it what is there. And I say enjoy, of course. Enjoying Beckett is a rather special experience, because he literally puts an audience through hell. He makes them look at themselves and their own lives and their own the lies they tell themselves, and realize that they're lies. And, you know, there's a certain act of suffering, but it's a cathartic experience. You come out of it feeling a certain sense of relief. Also, of course, all of Beckett's work has a great deal of humour in it and can be extremely funny.
1: John Calder, in Kieran Sheedy's and Andy O'Mahony's documentary series, 30 years ago now, to celebrate Beckett's 70th birthday, recorded John Calder's evidence that Beckett had returned to a creative period at that stage of his life, having been pessimistic about the prospect of new writing some few years earlier.
2: I think he's changed in that he's come to terms with life. I think he's less worried about things than he used to be. I mean, he's aged extremely gracefully. The last time I saw him, I found him in extremely good mettle. He was, we had dinner, and he was rather optimistic about his future work. He said, I've got quite a lot to write yet, I think. And usually in the past, he's felt he was finished and he couldn't write anymore, and everything, you know, was gradually coming to an end. In fact, he's had a very creative year. You know, he's got two plays just about to open in London, as we're talking today. And these plays really, I think, advance not only his own drama, but drama generally, the possibilities of drama. He's going through an incredibly creative period, and I hope it's going to go on for a long time yet.
3: Oh, he talks. I mean, he says he doesn't give interviews. That doesn't mean that he doesn't talk.
1: Con Leventhal.
3: We'll go out very seldom. Used to go out a great deal more, but it goes out less and less. Stays at home, eats with in family, with his wife. The odd time can be seen in the Closerie des Lilas in the late afternoon, where he would have a drink. Usually with a friend, or rarely alone. And if he's alone, it's merely he's waiting to meet somebody. He has just one or two cafes that he, in near where he lives, where he goes to, in an approved, normal French fashion, I think.
2: Well, his health is very good.
1: John Calder.
2: You know, he was worried about his health for a while. I mean, he had a growth in his cheek. You can see it in the photographs of him from the 50s, and he obviously thought it was malignant, and was very worried about it, and he's not the kind of man that likes running to a doctor very often. So I think he just worried about it in private, but it turned out to be nothing all that serious. And, you know, he takes a lot of exercise. He has come to terms with life very well, and he's turned into a first-class producer, director in the theatre. He's doing a lot of work himself, mostly in Germany. He's done several plays with the Schiller Theatre in Berlin. He likes the conditions of German theatres, which is totally professional, and there's no nonsense. You know, the actors do what they're told and take an interest in the work, and the whole approach is different from many other places. And he's produced his own work in Paris, and now he's been doing it in Britain as well. Who knows, one day he might go and do something at the Abbey.
1: Beckett's last work, the poem What is the Word, 1989, was written in bed in the nursing home where he spent the last period of his life, suffering from emphysema and it is thought by some Parkinson's disease. His wife Suzanne died in July 1989 and Beckett died that same year, just 3 days before Christmas. His gravestone is simple, of polished black granite, with his and his wife's names and dates. At the foot of his grave stands one tree, a reminder of the stage set for Godot.
4: On a serious level, but this again is something a clown can teach one, he's saying, look, the luggage we've been carrying with us through our lives is much too heavy.
1: The critic, George Steiner.
4: And we all know, don't we, when we get to the airport and they start charging you for overweight. This is a man who says, why so much overweight? We can do with much less. But the way in which he does that is to show us that the much less, the simple words, the simple gestures, the barest and simplest plot outline are again immensely rich.
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Hello and welcome to The Rolling Wave. Earlier today, the funeral took place of musician Charlie Harris, and we're lucky enough here in RTÉ Radio 1 to have some very nice recordings of Charlie's music in the archive. And so, remembering Charlie Harris tonight, we're going to listen to a selection of those. Charlie Harris was originally from Limerick, but he lived in East Galway.

Galway for over 40 years. He was a member of the Shaskeen Cayley Band and the Tulla Cayley Band, and he had a great interest in older music and in past accordion masters, and that will come across in an interview that we'll be hearing shortly. He was also a skilled craftsman, and he tuned and repaired accordions for many musicians from all over the country. So we'll begin tonight with a short piece from 1988, where Charlie was talking to Peter Brown for the programme Arnon.

0: That's lovely. That's two jigs there played by Charlie Harris on the accordion. And Charlie is with us here on the programme today, and you're welcome. Just, what were the titles of them, Charlie, if you have them?
1: The first one was The Swallow's Nest, and the second was The Little House Under the Hill.
0: They're unusual tunes, at least to my ear.
1: Well, they're old tunes. You know, they probably haven't been heard for a while now.
0: Where did you get them?
1: The first one I got from an old recording of Michael Grogan, the Westmeath, I think he was from. He was an accordion player. He lived in Dublin. And recorded in the 1930s, I think. The second one was recorded by William Mullally, the concertina player.
0: Oh, yeah, who was out in the States.
1: Yes, he recorded in the 20s.
0: Do you have a big interest in the older music?
1: I do,
0: you have?
1: I do indeed. You might be gathered.
0: Yeah. Where do you get the tune? Like, do you have a lot of old recordings yourself?
1: I have a lot of stuff, yeah. I have.
0: Where did you get all that?
1: Oh, just various sources. I was given stuff and bought old records and, you know, given old records as well, tapes.
0: Do you think that some of the older players were better than the ones nowadays?
1: I wouldn't say better, but they had a great feeling for the music, of course. I suppose the more length of time you've been at it, the more feeling you'll get into it.
0: Where are you from yourself?
1: I'm from County Limerick.
0: Was there much music there when you
1: no,
0: were
1: not
0: growing up?
1: Very much, no, not very much at all. But I listened to the radio and later on the television.
0: I get it by satellite.
1: Yeah.
0: And you're a good time in Galway now.
1: 80s, 81, I think.
0: Was the music scene fairly lively in Galway at that time?
1: It was great, yeah.
0: Not as much nowadays,
1: I wouldn't have thought so, no, not quite as much. No, not quite as much.
0: Are you a full-time player?
1: Well, near enough.
0: You can repair instruments as well a bit.
1: Yeah, I do, and I work on my own stuff and tune my own accordions.
0: Well, you have another instrument there with you now, which is, I suppose, the accordion's first cousin, which is the melodeon.
1: That's right. This is the original version of that. I'll try a barn dance on this.
0: Just tell me about that instrument now that you have, because it's smaller than the accordion, but it's a lovely looking bit of work. Where did you get it?
1: Well, I bought it new many years ago. it doesn't look new now, but you can still buy them. This is a Hohner 4-stop key of D.
0: Are they difficult to keep in order?
1: Well, it depends how you play, how much you play them and where you play them. Pubs don't do them any good, I don't think, in the long run.
0: Is the melodeon, would it be a more traditional instrument in a way, in this country now?
1: Well, they play them in the Cajun tradition, and the others, there's plenty of in French Canadians play them. There's a wide variety of traditional music played on the melodeon still to this day, but it's not played much here. I don't think there's not that much of it now, but it'd be great to see more of it.
0: Right, you were going to say, well, a barn dance.
1: Yeah, I got this from Billy Caples, an old friend. He died a few years ago in Boston. He was a great stalwart of the music there in the 40s, and he played the accordion himself, the old style, the American D, C sharp style. I got this from him.

0: lovely, lovely. It's a different sound, all right. Would there be much difference when you're playing that now and that in the accordion?
1: Well, in fact, I play much the same, similar style on both. But on account of it being one row, you have to do different things.
0: It's a lovely swing off the tune. You play in Shaskin as well, too?
1: That's right.
0: How long are you with them?
1: 8 or 9 years, I think.
0: Shaskin have a tape that they just brought out fairly recently.
1: Yes.
0: And you're after giving me a copy of it. So we're going to hear a selection of reels from it, Charlie. Just tell me what they are.
1: Well, the first tune is The Mouse Behind the Dresser. And the second, Killybeg House. And the third, we call Paddy Killoran's.
0: And these would be tunes that were played originally by the famous Ockram Slopes band.
1: Well, the Killybeg House is, yeah, that one. Only just that one, yeah. That was in it. On one of their recordings.
0: And who discovered The Mouse Behind the Dresser?
1: Oh, Kevin Rohan, definitely.
0: So, listen, we're going to hear that now, and thanks very much for coming in and for playing and for talking.
1: Thank you, Peter.

0: Music from Shaskeen there, and that was Charlie Harris talking to Peter Brown in 1988. Charlie Harris was a familiar figure at Sculsaerie Willie Clancy for many years, and he performed every year, I'd say, at the Accordion Recital, which is now hosted by Anne Conroy Burke and Jackie Daly. So this now is a tune from him from that recital from 2010.
1: Anyway, we're going to get a great box player now who lives in Galway, Charlie Harris. And last year he got the Musician of the Year as well for Tina G. So, Charlie Harris.
2: Thanks very much. Seeing as there's been no reels played yet, I might play a couple. I'll try the Flex and Bloom and the Bag of Spuds.

Carly Harris playing at the accordion recital at Skulsari Willie Clancy in 2010. Our final recording featuring Charlie Harris tonight is from a Cayley House programme from 2023. Kieran Hanrahan and I were fortunate to be in Antach Ceol in Carrefin for the Carrefin Tradfest for their Saturday night concert, which featured music from Charlie Harris with Geraldine Cotter, Eamon Cotter and Maeve Donnelly. And so tonight, here is just a little selection from that concert.

Thank you very much, and it's great to be here at the Corinthian Festival, and thanks to Porrick and the committee.

for asking us. And so we started there with three gigs, and I think I need to go to the gym to practice for my music. I'm out of breath already. And so there were three reels, or three gigs.

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Gorgeous music from Geraldine Cotter, Eamon Cotter, Maeve Donnelly and Charlie Harris, and they were playing at the Cara Finn Tradfest in 2023, and that was a really gorgeous night in Antachkeol in Cara Finn. All of us here on The Rolling Wave were very, very sorry to hear of Charlie Harris's passing this week. Covrón lena hailach agus lena chorda agus suivnas shiri lehanam usul Charlie. And just to say also that there is a very nice video interview with Charlie Harris online, and it's an interview that the Irish Traditional Music Archive did with Charlie Harris in Queely's Pub in Skullsarry, Willie Clancy, in 2024.

And that was a piece called Suantry from Emer O'Flaherty, who's based in County Clare, and that is on her album Goodie Show, released just last year. And as well as the instrumental music, there are some really nice songs on that record, including some big Seanó songs like Cuairt a Mhaille Nua and Auron na Leabhar. But that piece that you just heard there was called Suantry, and the album is Goodie Show. Gillian O'Malley is a flute player from County Mayo, and on the 1st of May she released a brand new album called

Gillian O'Malley on flute with Catherine McHugh, Caitlin Cullen Verhouse and Mac Dara O'Faylin. And they were two new Mayo tunes from her album Unvair na Bhán. And this is a gorgeous album from Gillian, full of tunes with connections to County Mayo or Mayo musicians. It was released on the 1st of May and we're just going to hear one more set from it tonight. Three tunes very much rooted in County Mayo. Tom Ganley's Number One, Sonny Harns, agus Perla na Gluinte.

0: Gillian O'Malley, accompanied by Catherine McHugh on piano, and Gillian's new album is called An Bhearna Bhán. Later on this year, the Rolling Wave will be visiting various venues around the country with a little exhibition showcasing some of the best traditional music from the RTÉ radio archives. And that's part of the Radio 100 celebrations. And I'll be talking about that again in the coming weeks. But I thought tonight that I might finish with one set from some of the music which I've been gathering for that project. This is a little excerpt from a programme called Green Groves at Home With, and it was presented by Philip King, and the guests here are Junior Crean and Bobby Casey. Thanks as always for listening. Feel free to get in touch anytime. The email address is therollingwave@rte.ie. Ach do nocht, wemse ifene kermik, gdi an tham chéna, tachtan se huggan, hi hua.
1: But the tune we play was a Duncan Gager, and there was a dancing master, his name was Barron. He came from the borders of West Limerick, near Kerry. And he came around here before the 1914 war, and he used to teach that dance, a drunken gage, or a sit dance, it is called. And he went away then, and he didn't come back for 20 years. So he started all over again with another generation, teaching them steps, sits, and the whole lot. He was a good fiddle player too, and a nice singer. But I used to hear the older lads talking about the drunken gager, and I asked him about it. And he was kind of jealous. He'd sit there now in that chair, and he'd play it, and he'd go over here to this chair and start playing a jig to put out your memory, like. But there was an old man that he stayed with the first time he was around, and we used to have dances there, practices on the Sunday nights. All we learned during the week, we'd practice in that house. And I had told the old man to ask him to play it. I picked up the short part, but I couldn't think of the long part. So Barron used to be at this man's house on the Sunday evenings early, and he'd sit in the corner and play his fiddle to his heart's content. But then the old man told me, go to my house now tonight and stay on the porch, and I'll make him play it, or the devil will be out of me. So he asked Barron. I had my fiddle ready in the porch, and I had a close on me as this. So he started playing it. And yeah, it wasn't much of a thing, he said. Play it again, says your man. I thought it was longer than that. No, he said. But he made him play it two or three times. I had it. So Bobby and myself then played it together, like.
2: Would the pair of you play it now for us?
1: We play.
2: Yeah. Please.

0: Lovely. Well, has the music changed an awful lot over the years, do you think, Junior?
1: Well, I wouldn't say it has it here in West Clare, you know, to the same style of playing we have with older people, and we stuck to that league.
0: Mm.
1: Of course, another one tried to copy Michael Coleman and Morrison, and, but still, you could know the Clare music, whatever you hear it played. I think you would.
0: You went off to England, Bobby.
2: Yeah.
0: How many years ago did you go?
2: I went out there in 1952. And I got married in 1953. And Willie came out about 1953 as well, Willie Clint.
0: Mm-hmm.
2: But Willie came back when he's about, it would be about 26 years when I was there. His father died, or his father was ill, and he had to come back, and he never went back to England again. He didn't like it over there. And he played a lot there as well.
0: Mm.
2: But I'm still there.
0: What was music like in England when you left your first? Were there a lot of Irish lads playing?
2: There was a lot, really, but not as much as now. It's more so now. There was a fiddler, Michael Gorman, and Paddy Breen. You know him, you know?
1: Very well.
2: He did know, too. Flute player, great flute, and a singer.
1: Line singer.
2: He was a great entertainer. And there was a few pipers and accordion players. And this and that. Concertina, you can find the concertina player.
0: Mm-hmm.
2: Then the Coulter started, Blanchard of Coulter started up. And then.
0: And you were in London, were you?
2: Yeah. And in latter years, then Brendan Mulcair came along. He's a Clare man, too. Comes from Croisin. And he has schooled over there. He teaches pupils, makes a great job of them.
0: Mm-hmm. Well, you notice a big change here now when you come back. You come back almost every year, I suppose. Do you notice that things have changed musically?
2: Every year I do notice change. New houses and different people, different names. You know.
0: Mm.
2: People that have come here that weren't there when I lived. Like.
0: Are times more prosperous now than they were?
2: Oh, yes, yes. And I think it's all for the better, you know.
0: Will you play us another tune, the two of you? One that you'd like to play.

0: three jigs. They're lovely. Do you remember where you heard them first, or where you got them, or who you heard playing them?
1: The first one I heard was from Dennis Murphy, and the other two from Bobby's father, Scully.
0: You were talking there about the first tune you learned from Junior. What was that one called again?
1: Hurry the Jug. Hurry the Jug was that, yeah. Isn't it? Well,
0: Would you play that one for us?
2: We will.

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16: Good evening from the newsroom. A man is in a critical condition following a serious assault in Blanchardstown in Dublin. The man, aged in his 30s, was found unconscious on the Mill Road at around 20 past four this afternoon. He was taken to Connolly Hospital, where he is being treated for his injuries. Gardaí are appealing for witnesses or anyone with dashcam footage who is in the area between four and half four this afternoon to come forward. The US President Donald Trump has again threatened Iran, demanding they act quickly to agree a peace deal amid stalled negotiations. In a post on social media, Mr. Trump said the clock was ticking for Tehran's leaders and that they should move fast or there would be nothing left of them. Earlier, Iranian state media said the US had failed to make any concrete concessions in its latest response to Iran's proposed agenda for negotiations to end the war. Four people died in three separate road incidents in counties Donegal and Dublin over the weekend. A young man died in a single vehicle crash at Muff last night, while a young woman died after she was hit by a car at Loughlinstown in Dublin. Two men who were fatally injured in a crash at Birchill yesterday have been named locally as 30-year-old Caelan Bush from the Donegal town area and 27-year-old Leon Shovlin from the Glenties area. Local Fianna Fáil councillor Micheál Nochtin said their communities have been left devastated by the crash.
5: Two young men here from our local community and that taken far too young and that. And, you know, a day that started off with such a bright and hopeful day for so many families was left with devastation. And no matter what words we say here today will not ease the pain for these families and that. And our deepest sympathy on behalf of the community goes to these families and friends at this sad time.
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16: Tonight will become dry for most with clear spells and isolated showers, staying cloudier in the southwest with outbreaks of rain and drizzle, lowest temperatures of 1 to 5 degrees. Tomorrow will begin dry and bright for most with patches of mist and fog in places. Cloud and rain in the southwest will gradually spread northeastwards through the morning and afternoon, with the rain turning heavy at times, highest temperatures of 11 to 15 degrees. And that's all from the newsroom for now.
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1: We've got a late date with Ray Cudahy in an hour's time, but first, it's off to Corcaguina, where the south wind blows.
15: Chorda, Pofaltas Veharoi, Vistakadi and Clore. Hello there, everybody. You're very welcome to West Kerry and to the South Wind Blows. Great music for you on the programme tonight. New songs from Aldous Harding, The Waterboys and Lamb Chop. We hear a song from our old friend Seamus Begley, but we begin with the blues. Let's head to Austin, Texas. This is Gary Clark Jr. You don't owe me a thing.

We heard from Gary Clark Jr. from Austin, Texas. You don't owe me a thing. Now this is the Statesboro Blues. That's Statesboro, Georgia, Daddy-O's. Written by Blind Willie Mitel in 1928. This version comes from the great Taj Mahal.

I got those states where blue states were Georgia. Daddy-O sings Taj Mahal. Taj was born Henry St. Clair Fredericks Jr. on May 17th, 1942 in New York City. And there was his scintillating version of the old Blind Willie McTell tune. The Statesboro Blues Blind Willie recorded the song on October 17th, 1928. So that version was recorded by Taj Mahal 39 years later. Here's something new from the Waterboys.

song of hope for the future for his beloved America from Mike Scott on the Waterboys. He says, I've been inspired by American music and culture my whole life and believe the decency of the USA will be intact when this government is long gone. I don't even have to say his name, from the Waterboys. Now to new music from Aldous Harding. She's been releasing records since the 9th of April 2014, and her latest album on the 4AD record label is called Train on the Island. Aldous was born in Lyttelton in New Zealand, but has been spending an awful lot of time over the last number of years in Wales. This new record is really, really wonderful. This is Co.

That voice is the voice of the very estimable artist Aldous Harding. She hails from New Zealand, been living in Wales, and she has a new record. And isn't it wonderful? The record is called Train on the Island. It's been reviewed wonderfully, absolutely everywhere. And from that record, we heard Coats. You're listening to The South Wind Blows, and we're coming to you from West Kerry, from the most westerly tip of the Dingle Peninsula. Well, I was in Dublin last week and I went to Chris Kassan's exhibition at Epic, which is called No Irish Need Apply. No Irish Need Apply highlights the extraordinary contribution that Irish women and men have made to the English economy and wider society through their hard work, brilliant culture and political activism. And it also includes words and music of the Irish emigrants captured in Philip Donlan's very brilliant film, 1965 film, The Irishman. Just to go and see that would be a thing. I could urge you to go along and see it. I saw the film for the first time when we were making Bringing It All Back Home back in the early 1990s. And from the making of that film and from the recordings of that film, this is a song that I was reminded of as I walked through the wonderful exhibition No Irish Need Apply. This is Paul Brady with Donal Lunny and Nothing But the Same Old Story.

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I was just about 19 when I landed on their shores with my eyes, because headlights, like the thousands and thousands that came before, I was going to be something. Paul Brady singing his own powerful song, Nothing But the Same Old Story, a song that captures and takes a photograph, really, if you like, of what life was like in London for a newly arrived Irish person, somebody who was Irish and playing Irish traditional music in bars, I guess, like the White Hart in Fulham Broadway and other places right around London, like The Favourite. I'll never forget the day we made that recording. It was just one take. It was very powerful. Donal Lunny and Paul Brady arrived in Ringsend Studios on the afternoon of the 8th of April, took out their instruments, stood up to the microphone and just played that straight through one take. And we were very lucky to press the record button and to film the whole thing. And I was reminded of the song because of the exhibition that's on at Epic at the moment, No Irish Need Apply, and I would urge you to go and see it. It's illuminating and powerful.

Fire, a song from the very early Lancome days. The song was written during a particularly bad winter when Kean Lawless was living under Daryl Lynch's stairs. They got together and they wrote the song. And the reference to the Button Factory is not a reference to the venue in Dublin down around Temple Bar there, but it is a term that Dara heard an owl lad use in an affectionate manner to refer to the dole office while he was waiting in the queue there one afternoon to collect the dole. Well, new music for you now on The South Wind Blows. This is a band called Child of Prague. They're sort of an amalgam of folks from Ireland and folks from San Francisco. They have a tune, they play one of Joe Cooley's tunes, must have been from the San Francisco days, I guess. This is them, and from their EP, this is Burning.

Burning is the name of the song. It comes from an EP. The EP is called Clothed in the Sun, and the band are Child of Prague. And who are Child of Prague? You might say Child of Prague are a band. They're based in Dublin, and their proposition is that they're described as an Irish take on Midwest emo. They have a bit of trad, chamber pop, math rock, and more in their sound. And they say they're a little bit like Black Country New Road, but with more introspective and vulnerable influences. There's a good gang of them: Adam Tracy, Amelia Durack, Jack MacDonald, Miranda Gallagher, Noah Edwards, and Rachel Baum. And I think we're going to be hearing quite a bit more of Child of Prague. You're listening to the South Wind Blues, coming to you from West Kerry. We're sending the music out to you from under the foot of Mount Eagle, about 8 miles west of the town of Dingle. Hope you're safe and well and warm and in great form wherever you are out there listening to RTE Radio 1. Here is a new exquisite song from Lamb Chop. That's Bon Iver playing the banjo, so it is. Lamb Chop, Weakened, the name of the song.

Well, since I heard this song, I can't stop playing it. It's Lamb Chop, Kurt Wagner's Lamb Chop, and the song is called Weakened, W-E-A-K-E-N-D. And as I said, Justin Verner or Bon Iver is playing the banjo and writing about the songs. The songs are all going to come out together on an album which is going to be released later in the year. It's going to be released in August. It's called Punching the Clown, and it will be available on the 21st of August. But Wagner, writing about the songs, says, "Let's just say I tried for simple, restrained vocabulary to get closer to a modest amount of truth through a guise of hypernaturalism, grief, love, and humour."

Well, there are yeah, she is the cool more Simon August Garfunkel on Nadiog a Shaska Hocht on album Bookends, old friends sat on their park bench like bookends. August and Son, the Bookends theme. August and Son go all in Orsa, Seamus O'Bugley, Le Stefan O'Koenig, August Bruch Nacharigabine, Oroca. Inish, Suin 3, the Russia Bug, Hole Illuminate.

Brian, Bug Brian, Bug Brian, and Shen Dine, and Shen Aron, and Shen Swantry, or Ro, Egabernified, Kundere, Nokmura Kurle, Clar, Nihia, and Ocht.

Now, to finish tonight's programme, this is Caoimhí nó Rathaillic, and he's playing his version of Bogbrian than Shandine, simply called Suantree. This was recorded in the Church of St. James almost 20 years ago for Other Voices. Thank you very much for listening to us. If you're out on the highway, you mind how you go now. We want you to get home safe and sound. And stay tuned to RT Radio 1. We'll be going over the county bounds and down through County Cork and into Cork City for Ray Cudahy. And late date, Ray is going to be standing by with a great collection, a big bag of beautiful music for you on late date. So, Cordy Galair, Gideon Hiedur de Lenish, Gideish of Slong.

0: Quivín ora heli on shin le suan three, a kirkriach le the south wind blows. The programme is an independent production for RTE Radio 1. Now, Ray Cuddy is standing by to take us on a late date. But first, at 11 o'clock, time to check in on all the day's sporting action with Gary Moran.
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2: And a very good evening. It's been a dramatic day in Gaelic games and a brilliant day for the Irish women's rugby team. But we're going to begin with golf. Rory McIlroy went into the final round of the year's second major, the PGA Championship, three shots off the lead and only one shot behind the players tied for second. Play is drawing to a close at the Aronimink course near Philadelphia. To bring us right up to date, we join Greg Allen.
3: Yeah, McIlroy remains in contention here, but in truth his hopes are fading after a day when he's hit only four fairways off the tee out of 13 tee shots, and not a single fairway has been hit on the back nine. He's still one under for the 16 holes he's played and four under for the championship, but he's three shots off the lead, now tied for fifth place, and that lead is held by England's Aaron Rye, who's never had a top 10 finish in a major, and he's won just once on the PGA Tour. But the steady, straight-hitting 31-year-old Englishman is three under for his final round and seven under with three holes to play, holding a one-shot lead over Germany's Matty Schmidt, who has the former Irish amateur champion Chris Selfridge as his caddy. Schmidt 6-under after 13 holes. In fact, Schmidt has just parred 14 after 14 holes. And then on 5-under par, one behind Schmidt and two off the lead, Justin Thomas, who's posted the target at 5-under par with a round of 65 nearly 3 hours ago. And John Rahm is 5-under, still with four holes to play. Rahm only two off the lead. And then comes the group, including McIlroy on 4-under. Earlier, Patrick Harrington finished with a flourish, holding a bunker shot on the 16th for an eagle three and chipping in on the 18th for a closing birdie and a final round of 69. And the 54-year-old former PGA champion is tied for 20th place on one under par, and a good final round as well for Shane Lowry, a 68, for a two over par total. But his chances of challenging here were ended with that 76 in the second round. Rye the leader by one on 7 under. He's three to play.
2: And to round off golf, Leona Maguire finished tied 33rd in the Queen's City Championship on the LPGA Tour. England's Lottie Woad won by two shots. Well, now to Gaelic football action and two provincial finals that both went to extra time. Westmeath have triumphed in Leinster for the first time since 2004 and for just the second time ever. Ultimately, they beat Dublin by 228 to 26 points at Croke Park. There were significant swings one way and then the other in regulation time, and when the hooter sounded, it was level at 22 points apiece. But the most significant period was the first half of extra time, when Westmeath outscored Dublin by 1-4 to no score, and they never really looked in danger of losing the lead in that second period of extra time. Here is Westmeath veteran Ray Kinnellan.
4: Unbelievable. It's the best feeling I've ever had. Literally the most incredible day ever.
5: 42 minutes on the clock, you're 5 down. What's going through your head?
4: Just stick to our game plan. That's, I know it sounds boring, but we know what we need to do, and that's honestly it. Just stick to what we need to do, stick to our job, do your job, you win the game, and we have the ability. So, I mean, you saw that, how calm we were coming out for the last bit of extra time there. Just made it a lot easier.
5: Yeah. You've won this, but you've won it in such style as well. Has that taken you by surprise?
4: A little bit, yeah. I suppose the fact that we kicked on so well. Once we probably got lucky with the goal, in fairness, and a couple of the Dublin wayward shots. But we knew then, like, we saw our opportunities. We knew then, right, this game is there for us. We completely dominated midfield in terms of breaking ball. And I think there's potentially a bit of a hunger in us. Dublin have been there. They've won a lot. We're coming very hungry into that game. And I think that's probably what just edged it, that little middle ground battle.
2: Ray Kinnellan there with Darren Frehill. Well, next to the Ulster final in the meeting of Armagh and Monaghan in Clonus, Armagh might have won the All-Ireland 2 years ago, but it was 18 years since they had triumphed in Ulster. They were 7 ahead with a quarter of an hour to go, but at full time it was Armagh 121, Monaghan 24 points. However, Armagh dominated extra time, scoring 1-7 to just a solitary point for Monaghan. Here's their manager, Kieran McGeaney.
6: I have mine. It's more for the players this time. You know, and that's the most important thing. I hope they enjoy tonight, like, it's back to Paris tomorrow now.
7: You've had a lot of injuries, but you've got young players that came in and gelled well.
6: Yeah, no, they've all done very well. Like, and listen, they showed what they were worth today, and like, that's great now, so hopefully they'll push on.

0: on.
1: You had a big win in the semi-finals, but you knew that this Monaghan side was a good side and that they were coming.
0: Oh yeah, look, listen, anytime we played Monaghan before, it's always about, you know, they're going to be dogged and they're great footballers, great at the two-pointers, better than any of the teams out there, so we knew we were going to have a battle in our hands. But listen, we came out the right side of it and that's the most important thing.
2: The one top-tier game in hurling was the meeting of Limerick and Waterford at the Gaelic Grounds in the Munster Championship. Waterford led Limerick by 16 points to 15 at half-time, but Limerick finished much the stronger to win by 229 to 220 as they outscored the Data by 211 to 13 over the closing 16 minutes. The result means that neither Waterford nor the reigning All-Ireland champions Tipperary can progress in the Championship no matter what happens in the final round of Munster fixtures next weekend. Here's Waterford manager Peter Queely.
3: Yeah, sure, look, we're extremely disappointed. Like, you know, we put ourselves in a winning position, like, after a shaky start, that Limerick did what they normally do in that first 10 minutes. You know, they run teams ragged, and their accuracy against the wind in that first 10 minutes was off the charts. Like, you know, they had us, they had our heads in a spin, but we really got to grips with it then for the next 20 minutes, and 15-10 up in a good position. But again, they wrestled back that momentum before half time. I think the 5 points they rattled off was a huge part of their success here today. Like, you know, we went in a pint up. Like, we didn't have enough of a lead, but I thought our lads for that first 25 minutes of the second half were brilliant. Like, you know, the effort, the hurling might have been great, but the effort and that they put in to put themselves in a position 2 points up with 10 minutes to go, like, I have to be so proud of them in that 25 minutes. Unfortunately, the two goals in quick succession just killed us then.
2: Well, in the Leinster ladies football final, Dublin beat Kildare by 212 to 26. Next to the Women's Six Nations Rugby Championship, England made it 8 titles in a row as they completed another Grand Slam with a 48-23 win away to France. Ireland claimed 3rd place in front of a record crowd, put it over 30,000 with a 55-5 win over Scotland at the Aviva Stadium. It was over as a contest very quickly, with Ireland going in at half-time 47-0 ahead, and Scotland's only score came right at the end of the second half. Here's Ireland head coach Scott Beamond.
4: It's the first half, isn't it, that's blown them away, really. We spoke about learning to play occasions. We've previously spoken about some of the fixtures and the stadiums that we played in felt armed us well to come here and handle today. Crowds were sensational. Over 31,000, and it definitely was the 16th player for us. We want to pitch to such a level that we're like cold-blooded killers. We get down there, we score, we come back, we go again. I say it's exceptionally hard to do, but that's a learning for this group and what they've got to deal with now, because they can start games like that, they're going to be a handful for anyone to play.
2: Well, soccer next. Republic of Ireland boss Hamir Hall-Grimson has named a 24-man squad for the upcoming international friendly doubleheader against Qatar and Canada. Tottenham Hotspur striker Mason Melia plus 4 League of Ireland players are included. Shamrock Rovers duo Ed McGuinty and Adam Brennan. Bohemians midfielder Dawson Devoy and Cork City goalkeeper Conor Brann. Xabi Alonso's appointment as Chelsea manager has been confirmed on a 4-year deal. Today's results in the English Premier League: Manchester United 3, Nottingham Forest 2, Brentford 2, Crystal Palace 2, Everton 1, Sunderland 3, Leeds 1, Brighton 0, Wolves 1, Fulham 1, and Newcastle 3, West Ham 1. And West Ham now pretty unlikely to avoid the drop along with Burnley and Wolves. Just before we go, can we go very briefly back to Greg at the PGA? Greg not there, but I will tell you that Aaron Rye still leads on 7-under, Matty Schmidt 6-under, Justin Thomas in the group on 3-under, and Rory McIlroy 3 off the lead, and he only has one hole to play, so it looks like McIlroy is not going to follow up victory at the Masters with victory at the PGA Championship. And you can always get more sport, including more news on the PGA, on the RT News app and on rt.ie.
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5: Thanks a million to Gary Moran there in sport, and thanks to Greg as well, live from the PGA, and thanks to Neil as well in Prez before that. August Shawling Akharja, Tashinom, the Late Date. Into the music, into the night we go on Radio 1. Ray Cuddy, he coming to you live from the heart of Cork City. And by all means, get in touch to say hi. I'd love to hear from you. You can text me here 51551, and you can reach me on the email address latedate@rte.ie. And I hope everyone is in good form tonight. Thanks to Philip King as well on the South Wind Blows. Enjoyed hearing new sounds from Lamb Chop and older sounds from Lancome as well. May 17th, 2026 marks the 60th anniversary of Bob Dylan's Plugged In Judas controversy at Manchester Free Trade Hall. More on that on the way. And as the weekend of sport rages on over at the PGA Championships, it's the Provincial Senior Football Championships that stole the headlines here, including Westmeath toppling the Dubs in Croke Park. Absolutely incredible scene. And a ferocious battle to the very end in Clonus as well, as Armagh take the spoils out there. And the Irish women's rugby team making history at the Aviva Stadium in a dominant win over the Scots. We've had some weekend of it. So listen, this is the calm after the storm. I'll send this one out to anybody who's dreaming of summer holidays. This is Badly Drawn Boy and Camping Next to Water.

getting things rolling with Badly Drawn Boy from the album The Hour of Bewilderbeast back around the turn of the century, and Camping Next to Water was the track. And a few people have been in touch already about the passing of Dennis LeCourrier of the band Dr. Hook, and Paul was in touch very early on to let me know, and actually I hadn't heard it until you let me know, Paul. Could you pay a tribute to the late Dennis LeCourrier, a great talent and will be sadly missed? And also Bisto was in touch there from Drumcondra and says, just heard the sad news this morning that Dennis LeCourrier, lead singer with Dr. Hook, passed away last night. He was 76. Could you please play a cover of The Rolling Stone by Dr. Hook for Tosh in Finglas? Nice one, Bisto. Always good to hear from you. And Paul and Madge in Leakslip as well. Ray, Dennis LeCourrier, you've probably heard the very sad news. I hadn't heard it until this evening, until yourselves now got in touch. Maybe a tune or two or three, they say. So listen, this is Dr. Hook, and this is Sylvia's Mother.

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1: 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And before that, we had Sylvia's Mother. Right, let's get back into the groove, though. This is The Pretenders and Stop Your Sobbing.

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An old demo recording that showed up on the Sound Effects Deluxe Edition that was the Jam's take on the Kinks' Waterloo Sunset. Before that, the Pretenders and Stop Your Sobbing. This is Otis Redding and My Lover's Prayer.

Yeah, very much out of the blue just a couple of weeks back. Some brand new music from Beck. That's called Ride Lonesome. And he announced a stateside tour as well, all over North America actually as well, States and Canada. No sign of a European tour just yet for Beck, but great to hear new music from the Los Angeles man. Let's take it back now to 1966. I mentioned a significant anniversary today, the 17th of May, 1966. So it's Manchester Free Trade Hall, and Bob Dylan is on stage. Now, the first half of the gig was acoustic, and still playing these absolute masterpieces, Masters of War and all this kind of stuff. But the tension starts digging in when he starts performing songs like She Belongs to Me, when all of a sudden he's not singing about communal themes, he starts singing about himself, you know. But the storm struck, apparently, in the second half of the famous concert because it was plugged in. The musicians included figures that like went on to form the band, the greatest purveyors of American down-home heritage music, are most famous anyway since then. And on drums that night was the likes of Levon Helm. But anyway, throughout the second half of the Free Trade Hall, the audience were getting restless, and apparently the atrocious sound in the venue was causing trouble, and Dylan kind of had this throwaway attitude. I think he was kind of sick of being the superstar at this stage. But it all culminated near the end of the show, and someone shouted, "Judas," and Bob Dylan responded with, "I don't believe you," which is interestingly one of the titles of one of his new songs at the time. And he followed it up with, "You're a liar." And then he paused and he turned around to the group and he said, "Lads, play it fucking loud."

discover that

Her Choice Prize winning album Euro Country, that's CMAT, and When a Good Man Cries. Before that, we had Bob Dylan from Blonde on Blonde, which came out in 1966, and May 17th is the 60th anniversary. Today is the 60th anniversary of the famous Judas controversy in Manchester Free Trade Hall. And thanks to RTE correspondent, Bob Dylan correspondent Brian Lally for texting me about that one earlier on today. Nice one, Brian. James Brown and the Famous Flames.

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5: Anne and Mick in Hoth are 48 years married today. Happy anniversary. It comes in from Hugo and Nicole. And they say, so lucky to have grown up with Mam and Dad's amazing vinyl collection. Beautiful stuff there. Happy anniversary, Anne and Mick. And that brings us right up to 5 to midnight. So it's time to go over to Met Aaron for the general and CRE for

0: podcast read tonight by Michelle Dillon.
1: Thank you very much, Ray. Well, our weather is going to continue mixed and fairly unsettled overall for the working week, with showers or longer spells of rain at times. There will be some drier spells and it will get milder through the week. Now, tonight it's going to become mostly dry with clear spells as showers become isolated. It will stay cloudier, however, in the southwest with outbreaks of rain and drizzle. Lowest temperatures of 1 to 5 degrees, milder in the southwest, with patches of mist and fog forming as winds decrease slight west. Are variable. A dry and bright start for most tomorrow, some patches of mist and fog in places for a time. Cloud and rain in the southwest will gradually spread northeastwards through the day, with the rain turning heavy at times, though it will stay dry in Ulster and North Leinster for much of the day. High temperatures 11 to 15 degrees in mostly moderate south-southeasterly winds. And now the sea area forecast for the next 24 hours. There's a small craft warning in operation. The meteorological situation at 2100. Ireland lies in a mostly moderate or fresh, unstable westerly airflow, strong in southern areas, with the shallow area of low pressure of 1005 hectopascals centred near Scotland. An associated trough clears southeastwards. Another area of low pressure of 988 hectopascals lies in the mid-Atlantic, with an associated frontal trough approaching from the southwest. Forecast for Irish coastal waters from Cairnsore Point to Roaches Point to Valentia. Winds decreasing westerly, force 3 to 5 imminent. Soon increasing southerly, force 4 or 5. Increasing force 5 or 6 through Monday afternoon, and mostly decreasing force 4 or 5 towards the end of the period. Weather mostly cloudy with scattered showers, some heavy, and with rain and drizzle in the southwest imminent and elsewhere soon. Occasional mist and fog later. Forecast for Irish coastal waters from Valentia to Lupaid to Erishead. Wind, westerly force 4 to 6. Decreasing southerly force 2 to 4 imminent. Soon backing southeasterly and increasing force 4 or 5. Further increasing force 5 to 7 on Monday afternoon. Veering southerly later and decreasing force 4 or 5, occasionally force 6. Weather cloudy to fair with isolated showers, becoming mostly cloudy soon with rain and drizzle, occasional mist and fog later. Forecast for Irish coastal waters from Erishead to Belfast Lough to Cairnsore Point and for the Irish Sea. Wind decreasing westerly or variable force 2 to 4 imminent, strongest in the southeast. Soon becoming southerly or variable force 2 to 4. Later increasing south to southeasterly force 5 to 7. Weather cloudy to fair with fairly widespread showers at first in the east, becoming isolated imminent. Later cloudy with rain and drizzle, isolated mist and fog. And the visibility for all sea areas, moderate or poor in precipitation, mist and fog. And the outlook for a further 24 hours. Mostly fresh to strong south to southeasterly winds, becoming south to southwesterly on Tuesday. Decreasing moderate to fresh for a time in the north and northwest, but occasionally reaching near gale force in the south and southwest. Becoming mostly fresh to strong southwesterly towards the end of the period. Weather, widespread showers or longer spells of rain, occasional mist and fog. And now for the coastal reports at 11 p.m. Mallin Head, south, 3 knots, cloudy, 26 miles, 1005, rising slowly. Boyam 5 off the southeast coast, west, 16 knots, gust 30 knots, 1008, steady. Roaches Point, west, 14 knots, recent drizzle, 26 miles, 1009, steady. Valentia, south-southwest, 6 knots, moderate drizzle, 5 miles, 1009, steady. Belmullet, northwest, 3 knots, fair, 8 miles, 1006, rising slowly. And finally, Dublin Airport, southwest, 5 knots, recent rain, 9 miles, 1006, steady. That's it for now. Good night. Back to you, Ray.
0: Thanks a million for that, Michelle. Now, taking us up to news at midnight, it's Paul Mauriat's Love is Blue.

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1: RT News at midnight. I'm Autumn Corcoran. Good morning. SIPTU and Unite will meet with HSE management at the Labour Court today in a bid to resolve a pay dispute at the National Ambulance Service. A 24-hour strike by frontline ambulance workers took place last week, with the HSE saying that it had a significant impact on services. A planned 48-hour strike by SIPTU and Unite members in the National Ambulance Service, which would have commenced tomorrow, has been stood down to allow for the talks. SIPTU has said that it is optimistic that a resolution can be reached. Unite has warned that workers will return to picket lines if meaningful progress is not made at the Labour Court. A man is in a critical condition following a serious assault in Blanchardstown. The man, aged in his 30s, was found unconscious on the Mill Road yesterday afternoon. He was taken to Connolly Hospital, Blanchardstown, where he's being treated for his injuries. Gardaí are appealing for witnesses or anyone with dash cam footage who was in the area between 4 and 4:30 yesterday to come forward. The President, Catherine Connolly, will begin an official visit to Britain later today, where she's due to meet with a number of Irish community groups in London and Leeds. It's also expected that President Connolly will meet with King Charles. The three-day visit begins later this morning in London at the Irish Cultural Centre in Hammersmith. There, the President is due to meet with local community groups and speak about the links between the two countries and the diaspora's contribution to Britain. There will also be a reception at the Irish Embassy in London, where she will be the guest of honour. Rwanda has said that it is tightening screening at its border with the Democratic Republic of Congo amid an outbreak of the Ebola virus. Earlier, the World Health Organization declared the outbreak a public health emergency and warned of a risk to neighbouring countries. A total of 88 deaths and 336 suspected cases have been reported in the Democratic Republic of Congo. There have also been 2 confirmed cases of the Ebola virus reported in Uganda. The American news outlet Stat have said that a number of Americans currently in the Democratic Republic of Congo are believed to have had exposure to the suspected cases. And the weather forecast, there will be further heavy showers and spells of rain for a time early tonight, with a chance of hail and thunder. However, it will become dry for most overnight, with clear spells and isolated showers. Staying cloudier in the southwest with outbreaks of rain and drizzle. Lowest temperatures of 1 to 5 degrees, and that's all from the newsroom for now.
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8: And thanks a million to Autumn Corcoran there in the RTE newsroom. You're very welcome back to Late Date. It's Ray Cudahy here. And let's check in with some of the messages now before we drive on again. We have, we were remembering Dennis Le Corrier earlier on. And I played Dr. Hook and Sylvia's mother. Apparently Madge in Leakslip isn't as into that one, into that particular tune. But Barry Herridge is, though. Paul in Leakslip was asking after a little bit more, or If Not You. Somebody else was looking for that one as well, If Not You. I don't have it here, but you'll never know. I might be able to track it down in the meantime. I might raid John Creedon's top drawer there, see if he has it lurking.

walking around the place or something like that anyway. But I have that on record. We'll revisit Dr. Hook before the end of the show, that's for sure. Hi to Sean Martin as well. He was in touch earlier on and was asking about Mr. Jones, and but was enjoying the music there that showed up in the meantime. And Ian Gallagher saying, how's Ray, my old flower keeping? Not too bad, Ian, my old flapper. How are things? He says, it's Josh Holmes. Or Josh Homme, as some people call him. It's his birthday today. Any chance of a tune from Josh Homme, please? Just having a stout and tuning in. Isn't that happy for you, Ian? Fair play. And yeah, big Josh Homme fan myself. So we'll see what we can manage now. Hi, Ray. Listening in on a rainy Colorado evening. That's Sonia. Sonia, always great to have you along. Mary Green as well. Oh, the famous Green and Shine. Really must find out some of their new music, actually, as well. I have the CD somewhere, but I just haven't got it to air yet for you guys, but I will very soon. She says that Greenshine are starting their launch tour for the new album Like Sweet Summer Rains at 6 p.m. on Saturday 23rd of May, so that's next Saturday, in the Corner House in Coburg Street in Cork, and we'll be performing songs from the album on the evening. That sounds great. The Corner House is a fabulous place to visit and just absolutely given to the music. It's just a wonderful spot, and so that does sound like a great evening next Saturday. Greenshine starting the launch tour of their new album. And we have Zoe getting in touch, listening tonight in the heart of Krakow, where it's cold and damp and moody, but a bewitching city. I tell you what, you're painting a picture now, Zoe, all right. I would love to hear Who Knows Where the Time Goes, sung by Sandy Denny on the show tonight. That's Zoe in Sligo. Nice one, Zoe. Safe travels. Somebody else as well on their travels, Bernadette. It definitely isn't in a moody and bewitching spot. She's in Salou, in lovely balmy heat there in Spain. Nice one, Bernadette. Safe travels, and thanks a million for tuning in. Great to hear from everybody wherever they are. From my home patch, Marion and Mick are listening in there. Loved Mary Gauthier number last night. Any chance of Drag Queens and Limousine song for Donegal Arts Festival planners and organisers who are up to their eyeballs getting ready for the 10-year anniversary of this fantastic event from June 25th to June 28th as the Donegal Arts crew. I'll have to mention every arts festival now after that, Mick and Marion. Well, listen, thanks a million. Someone else here, Anonymous, loving the music tonight. All my favourites, Bob and C-Matt. Please play Mark Geary's new one if there's his new EP. I heard that one on the Louise Duffy show during the week, actually. And just for the start of a new week, a new turn for me and old friends. Thank you. That's Anonymous, who's digging the music there. And a cryptic one here. It says going to New Orleans, Massachusetts, San Francisco. Not much other information besides that, but you've swayed me now. You've swayed me into a steer this way. To kick off this hour, we're going to play some Louisiana Red. This is New Orleans stuff. Now, this is absolutely unbelievable blues again. You know, I have a serious soft spot for the blues. This is Louisiana Red. It's called Freight Train.

Getting us rolling this hour, Louisiana Red and Freight Train, followed up by Toronto's Cowboy Junkies and Bea's song, and right there from North Kerry, Junior Brother and Good Friday, taken from the album The Great Irish Famine back in 2022. And from North Kerry to North Clare, this is The Stunning.

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4: Carmel, someone says, right, Junior Brother is from Kilcommon near Killarney, so it's South Kerry. A unique voice, that's H. I thought Killarney was North Kerry. So where's Mid Kerry? So, sure, listen, we won't get into it, H, but I'll take your word for it. So, Junior Brother is from South Kerry. But anyway, and sure, his brother played senior football for Kerry. There you go, no. But anyway, we have Kath and says Ben and Demray, here comes the night, if possible. I'll do my best for you, Kath, absolutely, as always. And mighty to hear from you there, Kath. That's Kath in Wexford. And someone says, wowie, amazing blue sound. Oh, yeah, you're talking about Louisiana Red there, no. Like Roger Hubbard, maybe not, but thank you when I've heard the music. That's Ro. Great to hear from you, Ro. Great to hear from Donald Vaughan as well. He's down in the Cork and Kerry border that Philip King speaks about there in his handover on a Sunday night that I enjoy so much. Yeah, he should give you a shout out as well, Donald, down in Ballydesmond there. We have Ken in Cork who's loving the tunes. Philomena in County Clare who's asking after some Kris Kristofferson, which would fit the vibe all right, Philomena. And wonderful to hear from you as always. Kevin Byrne says, Ray, I'm feeling pleased with myself as I've gotten ticket to see Toast in the Helix in Glasnevin in September. They're a bread tribute band. And tickets are selling fast. All right. Listen, yeah, we've played some Bread as well recently. We'll probably get back around to it sometime soon as well. And I love this one. All right, thanks for all the great tunes tonight. Up till recently, I'd been listening while feeding the baby and hoping for a bit of joined up sleep. He's finally gotten the hang of night sleep and is snoozing peacefully. But my brain is still going 90 to the dozen and I'm lying here watching him on the monitor. Hello to all the parents of tiny babies putting in the late shift. We're all doing great. You are doing great, Susan, and you really remind me of my own brother. He is probably around the same as you know, a 3-month-old, and he says he's just getting into the groove. Little Irla, my little nephew, just getting into the groove of night sleeping. Yeah, my brother, yeah. He was there the other night and he was saying, Ray, I was singing a Jackson Brown song to the baby, and then you played it. And I was looking at him just thinking to myself, this guy needs to get some sleep. And I wasn't talking about the baby, no. But anyway, listen, we'll play this one. This one is the Yeah Yeah Yeahs. It's called Modern Romance.

That's The Cure and Pictures of You from the album Disintegration 1989. Sending it out to Oisin, is in touch there from up in upper on Buncrana, Suncrana, and he's or Seamus Coleman country, as he calls it. Yeah, it certainly is. And sure, listen, the whole country is Seamus Coleman country as far as we're all concerned. So proud of that man, as he calls it a day today with Everton. And I think there's a lot more Everton supporters in Ireland now because of that man. And great to hear from you, Oisin. And before that, we had Yeah Yeah Yeahs, and from the album Fever to Tell back in 2003. We had the track Modern Romance. I have one here for Rachel and Frank. Hi Ray, I hope all is well. I'm up listening with my dad Frank tonight. Could we please request Rebecca by Albert Hammond? We love the show. Listen, I don't have that one in particular, Rachel and Frank, but I have this one and I've had it in my back pocket for a long time. So you've just given me reason to play it now. This is Albert Hammond and this is It Never Rains in Southern California.

from the landmark album Tapestry back in 1971, Carole King, and It's Too Late Baby. Before that, from another iconic album, from the Andy Warhol album, The Velvet Underground, and The Voice of Nico and Femme Fatale. And before that again, we had Albert Hammond and It Never Rains in Southern California, sending that one out to Rebecca and Frank. And I'm afraid we've wandered into one of those quagmires now. So earlier on, I led us all in there, I'll have to admit that now. I said that Junior Brother, also known as Ronan Keeley, an artist from Kilcommon outside Killarney, was from North Kerry. And then H was in touch to say Ray Kilcommon is in South Kerry. And I questioned, maybe it's in Mid Kerry. Text in here now, Kilcommon in South Kerry. That's like saying Donerail play in the Carberry division in Cork. Kilcommon play their football in the East Kerry division. So there you go. Is East Kerry and Mid Kerry the same thing? But listen, no. We'll, you know what? We'll park it there now. But thank you for clearing it up there now. We have, who else? You know, Tony and Douglas is also says that it was so sad to hear of the passing of Dennis LeCourie, the singer of Dr. Hook, and their music brought me and many more throughout the 1970s and 80s. Very happy, and may he rest in peace. Yeah, we'll get back to Dennis LeCourie and Dr. Hook before the end of the show, that's for sure. But we better clear the decks here because we have a birthday. Now, we don't have a name, but we have a birthday. Hi Ray, great music, love that Cure song, but my favourite is the Ramones, Baby I Love You. And says, I've had a few to celebrate and I'm 60. Holy moly. This is for you, holy moly. This is the Ramones.

Yeah, from back around 1989, that's Neil Young live on stage and acoustic and rocking in the free world. Before that, the Ramones and Baby I Love You. This is another acoustic version. This is a cover of Aphex Twin, and it's by a Dublin guitarist named Zoid. And it's Zoid's take on the tune Flim.

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3: RTE News at 1 o'clock. I'm Morton Corcoran. Good morning. SIP2 and Unite will meet with HSE management at the Labour Court today in a bid to resolve a pay dispute at the National Ambulance Service. A planned 48-hour strike by SIP2 and Unite members in the National Ambulance Service, which would have commenced tomorrow, has been stood down to allow for today's talks. Plans remain in place, however, for a 72-hour work stoppage next week, and a work-to-rule is also continuing. Unions have accused the HSE of failing to implement the recommendations of an independent report on updating staff salary scales to reflect changes in responsibilities and workload. The HSE has said that a 24-hour strike last week had significant impact on services.